0: helpless? 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
3: See, we have been co-opted by a kind of a personal faith where we've focused on ourselves. I'm going to get to know God, and the rest of you can just burn. And we don't say it quite that harshly, but kind of. In fact, the current version of American evangelicalism has arrived at the point that we're not even sure evangelism is like a good thing. Certainly, missionary behavior is not like a good thing. We wouldn't go someplace and say, your approach to the world is incorrect. Let me tell you about Jesus. Well, I want to suggest to you that oftentimes throughout the narrative of Scripture, across all the generations, God has led those who followed him to deliver disruptive messages.
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3: I want to start with an idea that I think is pretty straightforward, and this really came out of a conversation I had this week. I was talking with somebody who's kind of a policy person, works in the media, and they were reminiscing about the difference in our bicentennial celebration and our celebration now. 50 years ago, we celebrated America's 200th birthday. I was not quite ready, but I was getting ready to graduate from high school, so I was barely old enough to remember. But I remember that, and as we had the conversation, we reminisced. It was a very different time, a different season than the one we're in now. And I'm sure it wasn't uniform or universal, but my memory of that as a young person was we all pretty much celebrated. It wasn't a point of division. I don't remember great expressions of hate or strife or, you know, I remember some of the gatherings and the celebration. I remember the tall ships in Boston Harbor and the fireworks out over the harbor and all the artists that would say, I don't remember artists saying, I'm not celebrating. I'm not being a part of that. Well, scroll forward 50 years. We're in a very, very different place. And in fact, I think if the trend of the last 50 years were to be projected for another 50, it's hard to imagine we'd hold together. I don't know what that means, but I can tell you what I do understand from that, at least in general terms, is that there are times and seasons. And what I want to submit to you is Christ followers, the same is true. And that we have to be led by the Spirit to know how to respond to the times and the seasons in which we live. And I know that can cause people some anxiety. There are some core values of our faith that are timeless. They're not up for review. They're not going to come out of date. They can't be declared quaint, but no longer relevant. There are some things that are simply a part of the narrative of the people of God. And I didn't bring you a complete list of that. We can do that another time if you'd prefer. But things like the sovereignty of God, the nature of sin, eternal judgment, those things don't change generationally. Not at all. You can believe them or not believe them, but you still want to be on the right side of them. It's like gravity. You know, not too long ago, we were earthbound, folks. Fastest means of land transportation available, fastest means of transportation available to a human being for hundreds and hundreds, thousands of years was a fast horse. My grandfather and Genghis Khan shared that in common. That's about all they shared in common, but they shared that. Good fast horse was important to both of them. Now, you know, we orbit the earth and go to the moon and do all the things. Gravity's still in play. Gravity hasn't changed. We've just learned that you can suspend its impact for just a bit. Well, there's some things about God that are eternal, and they will shape your future. You can ignore them for a minute. You may find some means you think you've suspended them for a minute, but they will shape your future. I'm not suggesting those things change at all. God created us male and female. There's not 18 options now. But having said that, Messages and assignments change dramatically as the Lord directs. Bear with me for a minute. I brought you some scriptures. Ephesians chapter 4 and verse 3, Paul's writing to a group of believers. He said, make every effort to keep the unity of the Spirit through the bond of peace. That's the assignment. Make every effort, do everything you can to keep the unity of the Spirit. There's one body, one Spirit, just as you were called to one hope when you were called, one Lord, one faith, one baptism, one God, one Father of all, who is over all and through all and in all. So he's establishing the point I'm trying to make, that there are some things that are not generational, they're not cultural. There are some things that bind us together as Christ followers. But then in verse 7, he said, but to each one of us, grace has been given as Christ apportioned. And he goes on to say, and we're very different. We have different talents, we have different gifts, we have different abilities. There's some things that bind us together, and there's some things that make us very different. Look at Daniel 2, chapter 20. I mentioned Daniel a moment ago. Daniel's a slave his whole life in Babylon. Never knows freedom. He never knows the self-autonomy. He's a servant of the Sultan. Praise be to the name of God forever and ever. Wisdom and power are his. Can you believe you could write that as a slave? Praising God and saying wisdom and power belong to the God that I serve. I will submit to God in spite of circumstances that are uncomfortable. He, God, changes times and seasons. He sets up kings and he deposes them. He gives wisdom to the wise and knowledge to the discerning. Daniel was to be executed later that day. The king had had a dream and he couldn't remember it, and he was demanding an interpretation of a dream he couldn't remember. That's a tough assignment. And Daniel asked for just a bit of time to seek his God. And God showed Daniel the dream and its interpretation. And this is what Daniel said. Praise God. Praise God. He changes times and seasons. He raises up leaders and he puts leaders down. In Ecclesiastes chapter 3, a similar idea says there's a time for everything and a season for every activity under heaven. A time to be born and a time to die. A time to plant, a time to uproot, a time to kill, a time to heal. A time to tear down and a time to build. A time to weep and a time to laugh. A time to mourn, a time to dance. It goes on. Many of you know the passage. It's often quoted. It's quoted apart from Christianity. It's just kind of poetic. But it's not poetry. It's true. Now, if I was in charge, I'd white out half the times. Oh, you would too. It's more fun to celebrate births than it is deaths. Planting is more exciting than when things are uprooted. It's more fun to celebrate healing than killing. Building seems more fun than tearing down, right? But all of those things are in the present. They're all under the authority, the auspices, the unfolding plans and purposes of God. Now, I make that observation because my life experience in the middle of people of faith is this, that we prefer a consistent, unchanging path, which enables us to imagine our plans are under our authority and that our choices are supreme. We like stability so that if something is colored outside the lines, we initiated the coloring. And I don't think that's anywhere more true than amongst people of faith. We know how it's supposed to be done. Oh, come on now, we got our own vocabulary, our own idiom set. That's not how we do it. That's not how my people believe. Well, that's not a part of Scripture that ministers to me. And on it goes. You can give us the version of those phrases that come from the tradition that you're more familiar with. That's not my style of worship. News alert, after you get out of sixth grade, we're not providing age-graded music anymore. Now he's meddling, it's ungodly. But I've found that God often asks us to follow him on a journey for his purposes. Not my familiarity, not my comfort, not my convenience. And it's this divergence of my plan and how I think things should unfold and what God is inviting me to that describes much of the challenge in being a Christ follower. Because if I'm really honest with you, I want God to bless my plan with all the power of heaven. And I'll engage his purposes when it's convenient and I'm in the mood. But I expect him jolly well to stay focused on my plan. I want angels dispatched. I want the Holy Spirit anointing. Pray for me. I know I'm weird. You don't feel that way ever. But I began to make a list. Think with me if this sounds about right. I believe God called Noah to build a boat and have a temporary zoo. God do that? Should we all do that? Is everybody going home today and build the boat and start collecting animals? I hope not. Moses delivered a revelation of the law and the character of God to an entire people. I believe God led him to do that. Should we? No. Joshua led a military campaign to help the people of God obtain their inheritance. Joshua, at the end of his life, functioned more as a general than anything else. I don't believe we're all called to that. Samuel led the 12 tribes of Israel as a judge, an itinerant overseer. No central government, no central place, no palace for certain. 12 independent tribes with a judge providing some wisdom from God. David led the tribes of Israel in a very different way. He was a king with a capital city and a palace and a standing army and a bodyguard and the whole nine yards. Both led by God, both fully in the purposes of God. Isaiah told the king of Judah God would defeat the enemies of Israel, and he sent the Assyrians back home, minus 60,000 of them. Jeremiah told the king of Judah that the Babylonians were coming and there was nothing he could do. And both Isaiah and Jeremiah spoke under the anointing of God. Radically different messages, dramatically different messages. Jesus came, he said, to fulfill the law of Moses, not to destroy it. We get to the New Testament, we want to go, whoopee, we're free. It's not really what Jesus said. Peter was a Jewish fisherman recruited by Jesus, but in Jesus' absence, went to Caesarea, which, if you don't know, was the heart of Roman authority in Israel, to the home of a Roman centurion to deliver the message of Jesus' redemption. They weren't allowed to sit at a dinner table with a Gentile, and Peter went into the belly of the beast, into the home of a Roman centurion, and initiated an outpouring of the Spirit of God. Paul was a Jewish scholar, a Pharisee, if you want the technical definition, and he was sent by God to the non-Jewish world and welcomed them into the kingdom of God. If you're paying any attention at all, a dramatically different set of responses to our world. It's not a consistent pattern of what it means to be a good, godly person. Godly people build boats and collect animals. Godly people write laws on stone tablets. Godly people lead military campaigns. Godly people says your enemies will never overtake you. Godly people said your enemies are going to overtake you and there's nothing you can do. Godly people say we have a message to give to people who want to know God. Godly people say we have a message to give to people who say they will never be interested in God. And everybody on the list is one of our heroes. Times and seasons. The character of God doesn't change. But the season and the truth that has to be told and the changes that need to be initiated change frequently. So it's somewhat incumbent upon us. You see, we have been co-opted by a kind of a personal faith where we've focused on ourselves. I'm going to get to know God and the rest of you can just burn. We don't say it quite that harshly, but kind of. In fact, the current version of American evangelicalism has arrived at the point that we're not even sure evangelism is like a good thing. Certainly, missionary behavior is not like a good thing. We wouldn't go someplace and say, your approach to the world is incorrect. Let me tell you about Jesus. And if you spent much time in academia in recent decades, you've got a lot of letters after your name that you know that's inappropriate. Well, I want to suggest to you that oftentimes throughout the narrative of Scripture, across all the generations, God has led those who followed him to deliver disruptive messages.
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3: What is our appetite for leading a dangerous life? Having a dangerous faith. I'm going to bring you some definitions. I'm not encouraging violence or belligerence. 2 Corinthians chapter 11, Paul is writing. He's writing to a church, people to whom he has ministered. In fact, it's a community of faith that he has helped birth and shepherd. And he said, I've been constantly on the move. Paul was a scholar, brilliant, brilliant man, brilliant command of the Greek language. But sometimes I smile when you read Paul. You can tell that he still thinks in Hebrew. And in this passage, that seems true to me. He said, I've been constantly on the move. I have been in danger from rivers, in danger from bandits, in danger from my own countrymen, in danger from Gentiles, in danger in the city, in danger in the country, in danger at sea, and in danger from false brothers. Paul said there's seven different things that he understands are a part of his everyday life that are dangerous. Hebrew, Greek is a sophisticated language, highly nuanced in so many ways, far more technical. Hebrew is an ancient language, and it's far more coarse. There's a simplicity to it, not easy, but in Hebrew, if you want to add emphasis, you repeat something. Sometimes you'll read in the Old Testament, it'll say, listen, listening. It means listen carefully. Listen to one of those places where it seems like to me Paul's Hebrew roots are kind of shouting at us seven times. He says, danger. Danger, danger, danger, danger, danger, danger. Sometimes I kneel down in the lobby, speak to a child, and they run and hide behind their parents. I said, you have taught that stranger danger thing really, really well at your house. Good stuff. But the reality, when you read that, simple stuff, it's not hard. Paul had chosen a very dangerous path and a very dangerous message. If you follow him through your New Testament, you know that. Paul endured so much physical violence in his life and ministry that he traveled with a personal physician. True story. The message which God assigned Paul angered the Jewish religious leadership and the secular authorities of the Roman world as well. There was no quarter of the world in which he lived that he didn't agitate. Anointed by God. Look in John 19. This is Jesus. The Jews have delivered him over to Pilate, the Roman governor, and Pilate's really not interested. It's a Jewish problem, and he wants them to dispose of the problem. But the Jews insisted, we have a law, and according to that law, he has to die. He's claimed to be the Son of God. When Pilate heard this, he was afraid. He doesn't want a political problem. He wants peace. He wants to maintain his professional momentum. So he doesn't want any disruptions. We all understand that. We understand it about our own selves. So Pilate hears this. He's even more afraid. He went back inside the palace, and he begins to speak to Jesus. Where do you come from? But Jesus doesn't answer him. So Pilate's exasperated, and he said, do you refuse to speak to me? Don't you realize that I have the power either to set you free or crucify you? Now, Pilate's speaking the truth. The truth is he knows it. I've got more political authority in this city, in this region, than anybody else. And you won't talk to me? I don't care about your silly arguments. I'm not interested in theology, but you better talk to me. Now, some of you know what Jesus had to say to him. My dad gave you that job. Chill. It's the Living Bible. You won't find that in the King James, but it's kind of close. But what I want to ask you to notice with me is that Jesus, in full obedience to God, is standing in a very, very dangerous place. Not hypothetically dangerous. Dangerous faith will challenge a secular culture. It won't bow to it. Dangerous faith will advocate for obedience to biblical directives. It won't accommodate ungodliness. You can be kind, but you can't capitulate. Dangerous faith will disrupt the momentum of ungodliness, because greater is the Spirit in you than the Spirit in the world. And dangerous faith will issue a call to a new pattern of behavior. And that's very uncomfortable, because most of us don't like change. I want to ask you a question today. We're going to work on it some more. And I know most of you are reasonably at ease with your general spiritual condition. And that's a good thing. I'm not really trying to challenge that notion. But I want to ask you, if you begin to recognize the season in which we live is going to respond, to require of us something more than a desire to just get along. It seems to me, in most respects, we've been living out a faith that is almost the exact opposite of a dangerous faith. If I look for definitions, it seems to me that we would have a different approach and a different attitude. We've tried to be kind of harmless and non-threatening. Big tent, all-encompassing. And again, I don't want you to be angry and belligerent. Start at your kitchen table. You probably care more about those people than anybody else. I hope so. We have to tell the truth. We can do it kindly. I thought about the best response for this, and I was going to give you an invitation. And I thought, no, I think that's premature. I brought you the prayer that Jesus taught us to pray. Because in the familiar words of that prayer are, I believe, are all the seeds that we need to be dangerous people of dangerous faith. People who make an impact in our world. Remember what Jesus said, our Father who's in heaven. We'll pray it together in a minute. It's an amazing prayer that he prayed. I mean, it's a whole portfolio of prayers. Let your kingdom come. Let your will be done on earth as it is in heaven. You know, we're supposed to be praying that, and if we're praying that, we're supposed to be living that out so that we don't work someplace where the will of God isn't honored. We don't recreate someplace where the will of God isn't honored without using our voice going, hey, there's a better way. There's another way. See, well, they didn't come there to hear that. No, they didn't go to hear three doors down to hear a God story either, but they got one. I'm grateful for that. Your kingdom come, your will be done. Give us this day our daily bread. God, if you don't help us, if you don't provide for us. See, we want to say, no, I'm spending my time to provide for me. And when I get all the provision arranged here, then I'm going to think about God. That's not what Jesus taught us to pray. I believe God will put us in places where only he can bring the adequate provision. Doesn't mean we don't work. Doesn't mean we don't do our part. Forgive us our trespasses. We forgive those who trespass against us, folks. We need forgiveness. We're not doing this from a platform of perfection. We're doing this from a place of tremendous humility. God has changed me. He's helping me. I'm the ultimate cracked pot. And God is making something of my life, and he'll make something of yours. Would you like to serve him? Forgive me of my trespasses. I'll forgive those. I'm not going to be smired in anger and resentment and bitterness. Folks, we can't afford to. It's a powerful prayer. Lead us not into temptation. Oh, we need to be praying that. God, help me to recognize the things that are tempting to me. Maybe not gross sins, maybe not things that would get you disqualified from a role in the community of faith, but things that are tempting me to be less than what you're asking me to be. See, the great temptation for Noah was to not build the boat. Nobody would have said Noah was a bad man because he didn't build the boat. Noah may, you know, it wouldn't surprise me if Noah was allergic to animals. I mean, God doesn't ask us to do things that are easy. And I think it's probably a safe bet that Noah's wife was a huge fan of Noah's idea for a cruise. Lead us not into temptation. Deliver us from evil. You see, I believe God will put us in proximity of evil where we'll be saying, God, I need your deliverance. Dangerous faith. For yours is the kingdom and the glory and the power forever and ever.
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1: 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How are those July goals going for you? Hey, I am Katie Evans. So glad to be hanging out with you here. And it is that time where we are checking in on each other's goals. What are your statuses? How are those goals? If you're like, Katie, what are you talking about? Well, I like to set goals for myself every month. And this month, take my Sweet Girl Buttercup on at least a 1 mile or 30-minute walk every single day. In the morning, I take her and we go for about 15 minutes, a little sniff walk, or at least that's what we were doing. And then I would do, I'd have someone take her out in the middle of the day, and then I would take her out one more time when I got home from work. The weekend's obviously a little bit different. But now that it's so hot in the daytime, it's a little bit more difficult. So she's getting a little bit more daycare time, but I still want to take her on that walk. So I say a mile and or 30 minutes because sometimes she is going fast and we hit a mile faster than 30 minutes. But most of the time, we're just under a mile at 30 minutes. So that's all right, too. A little bit more bonding, but I am getting up a little bit earlier. But hey, it's fine. I can always take a nap. But one of my other ones is do more crafts, which I have been doing. So how are your goals going? As good as mine?
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7: When Jesus promised us peace, His world was as dangerous and depraved as ours. 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
8: You know, some of these passages we're studying are from the Old Testament, some are from the New, which illustrates the fact that both the Old and the New Testament teach us these truths of trusting in God. I know some people that read only the New Testament, they haven't got time for the Old Testament. Well, that's better than not reading the Bible at all, but you're robbing yourself of some great blessing, as we just learned as we studied the book of Job. I have this book in front of me that we're making available this month called 100 Bible Verses That Made America, written by my friend Rob Morgan. This book reminds us that again and again, specific Bible verses and crucial biblical lessons have impacted critical moments and influenced the American way of life. 100 Bible Verses That Made America is a biblical tour of American history. It's a powerful and intimate exploration of our country's founders, leaders, and seminal moments that had the foundation for this formation of our country. You will be a much better American and probably a much better Christian if you read this book. And that's why I encourage you to get your copy. It's a 350-page hardback book that you will come to many times in the future as you think about our nation, and especially during these days when we seem to be under

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2: And the stability in the midst of such a crazy mixed up world. Well, let me remind you that the world in which Jesus lived and the circumstances in which his promise to the disciples was given was not much different than the world of our today. Jesus gave these words to the disciples on the night before his death, knowing full well the cruelty and the suffering that would be his in the morning, knowing full well the trouble and the pressure and the persecution that the disciples would experience after his death. And yet Jesus said to them, "Let not your hearts be troubled, neither let them be afraid." And those words are words for today. I am grateful to the Lord for my own soul's sake that we happen to be where we are in John. Now, this promise is a promise that is embodied in much of the language which Jesus has already unfolded to his own. He has promised them that the Comforter is coming. He has promised them that there is a place for them in heaven, that he is coming to take them to that place. He has promised them that through their obedience, they can maintain their intimacy with the Lord. He has promised them all of these things, and yet, as far as we can determine, the mention of peace in the 27th verse is the first mention of that term in these last words of Jesus to his disciples. And yet, it is the reoccurrence of the theme that Jesus began this whole section with in the 14th chapter. For he says in chapter 14 and verse 1, "Let not your heart be troubled. Ye believe in God, believe also in me." And he continues that theme at the end of the 27th verse when he says again, "Let not your heart be troubled, neither let it be afraid." It is important for us to hear those words today. Some of you have troubled hearts. Jesus says to all of us, as he said to the disciples that night, "Let not your heart be troubled, neither let it be afraid." There is within the message today reason and hope that will dispel troubled hearts and fearful minds. And it is that reason and hope that we are exploring. Now, as I read this passage of Scripture, I am reminded that that is exactly how the Lord Jesus expects us to negotiate our lives if we are troubled in our spirit, if we are undone as the world is in the midst of unexplainable circumstances. Then what have we to offer them when they look to us for help? If when we come to difficult situations, we say, "I don't know what to do," what difference is it for us to say that than for the unbeliever who says, "I don't know what to do"? The Christian does know what to do. For Jesus said, "A man ought always to pray and not ever to be disheartened or to faint." We know what to do, and we have that great verse in the Scripture that says we're to cast our burdens upon the Lord, for he cares for us. What a great testimony it would be for the Lord Jesus in our generation if the Christian people were the ones who were able not to ignore it and not to be uncompassionate and not to be lacking in feeling or concern, but to take it in the greater context of the sovereignty of God and give to the world around us that is filled with depression and despair a sense of hope, because we have come to understand what it means to live without troubled hearts and fearful spirits. I want you to turn in your Bibles with me to the 20th chapter of John's Gospel, where Jesus mentioned the word peace once again. And it's in the context of his appearing before the disciples when Thomas was absent. And we read in John chapter 20, verse 19, "Then the same day at evening, being the first day of the week, when the doors were shut where the disciples were assembled for the fear of the Jews, came Jesus

0: And he stood in the midst and saith unto them, Peace be unto you. And when he had so said, he showed unto them his hands and his side. It is as though he would say to them, This is the price that I paid. These are the wounds in my hands and feet and side. This is the price of your peace. Jesus is saying, Peace be unto you, and he reveals the scars of his redemptive work. It is a reminder to all of us that the peace that Jesus is giving to us here is a peace that was purchased with the price of his own blood. It is our legacy because of the cross. He has bequeathed it to all of us. We are responsible to live in light of the great provision that God has given us in Jesus Christ as our peace. Now, the Bible teaches there are two kinds of peace. There is, first of all, the peace with God. Romans 5:1 says, Therefore, being justified by faith, we have peace with God. Very simply, that is what happens to us when we come to Christ in faith believing. Before having been at enmity with God, we are now reconciled unto the Lord through the death of Jesus Christ. And Romans 5:1 says, Therefore, being justified by faith, we have peace with God. When a person accepts Christ, the war with God in heaven is over. He has now made peace with his Father. But there is a vast difference between peace with God and the peace of God. And what the Lord Jesus is talking about here is the peace of God. He is saying that it is possible in the midst of traumatic circumstances to have an inward peace that gives you a stability in the midst of a vacillating society. Now, when Paul wrote to the Philippians, he spoke of that peace. He said, we're not to be filled with anxiety, but we're to let the peace of God rule and govern and be the sentinel in our hearts. And then later on, he calls that peace, the peace that passeth all understanding. Men and women, if you know a Christian who has that peace ruling and reigning in his heart, you know that Paul has aptly described it. It is a peace that defies description on the part of mankind outside of Christ. I have watched as men and women of the faith have walked through the death of little children, have walked through the difficulty of tragic death in their own family, have gone through the long and serious episodes of cancer and debilitating disease, and I've watched them with a smile on their face and with hope in their heart negotiate those rough turns as a world looks at them shaking their head saying, what in the world makes those people tick? It is the peace that passeth understanding, and it is the gift of Jesus Christ to all of us as it was to his disciples on that night. Now, very quickly, some things about that peace from the 14th chapter. Notice, first of all, the context of Christ's peace. The beautiful nature of the peace which Jesus Christ gives to his own is wrapped up in the situation that surrounds his bequest. How is it that Jesus is giving this gift to his own? It is the night before his wicked and cruel execution takes place. It is in the context of a stormy, difficult, unbelievable situation in his own life. Anyone can have peace when things are going well, when all is well at home, when physical health is at its zenith, when your financial problems are not too difficult, your children are halfway behaving, and everything is going all right, you can be at peace. And it is no credit to us when we have peace in those circumstances, because even the world has a semblance of peace in circumstances like that. But when we can have peace in the midst of difficult times, then that is the testimony that God wants us to bear to this wicked world. And that is why on the night of his crucifixion, he gave this promise to his own, to help them understand that the context of this bequest was not the context of everything going well, but it was at the most devastating moment of his earthly life that he said to his disciples, I give you peace. It's my peace. I want you to have it. Some of you have heard of the contest that took place some years ago when some painters and sculptors were asked to express the concept of peace in some artistic work. Many of the renditions came back showing peaceful streams of water rushing through beautifully flowered trees, tranquil sunsets and sunrises. But the award-winning painting was the painting of a small little bird perched on the end of a branch that was hanging out over a thundering waterfall. And the concept was so wonderfully taken because here was this bird in his nest feeling quite secure while everything around him was a total chaotic picture. And that's the kind of peace that Jesus promised his disciples. He said it is possible for us, for you and for me who are Christians, to live in the midst of this crazy mixed up world where indiscriminate things happen and we don't have to be blown away by those problems, but we can have a security and a peace and a confidence that comes with a knowledge that Jesus Christ is still in control. And even though it may look for a moment like everything has broken loose and there is no control in this universe, the one to whom we go in prayer is in control. And we can have peace through our relationship with him. The context of Christ's peace. Notice, secondly, the contrast of his peace. He says in verse 27 that the peace he gives is not like the peace that the world gives. He says, "Neither give I unto you as the world giveth." Now, that is a mute testimony to the fact that the world has its kind of peace that it brokers, that it sells, that it gives away. The world has a kind of peace that it offers. We talk about it often in the language of international relationships, in the language of developing relationships between large corporations. Peace is something that the world discusses. And yet Jesus says that the peace that he gives is not like the peace of the world. Let me talk for a moment with you about the kind of peace that the world gives and some of its characteristics. I think, first of all, about the peace of the world as being a kind of peace that in many respects is insincere. We could be said at this moment to be at peace with Russia. We are at least not in hostile, open war. People would look at our nations and say they are at peace, but are we at sincere peace? Is there a genuine desire on the part of them, or perhaps even on our part, for there to be genuine, warm, and positive relationships between our two nations? And of course, the answer to that is no, because philosophically we are miles apart. Our peace is simply an outward dressing that covers up the underneath boiling cauldron of strife and under the table dealing and all of that. That is the kind of picture of the world's peace. It is peace on the surface with no sincerity. The peace of the world is not only marked by insincerity, but it is marked by inability. If ever there was an illustration of that, it surely is to be found in our attempts to make peace with other nations. The agency in our land which meets to try to solve international problems, in my estimation, is one of the biggest jokes that has ever been perpetrated on mankind. It is impotent. It has no power to do anything except to take up a building and allow people to make impassioned speeches in different languages that nobody understands, nor do they intend to follow. We have all of the desire for peace, but no ability to do anything about it. That's the characteristic of the world's peace. Great speeches, great talks, great individual motivations, but absolutely powerless to pull it off. The world's peace is also marked by inadequacy. The world gives whatever it gives, scantily and grudgingly. It is never able to do what it intends to do. But the peace of Jesus Christ is not like the peace of the world. The peace which Jesus gives is marked by absolute and totally pure motivation. The peace which Jesus gives is a peace which is not only promised, but it is delivered because the one who died and gave it to us in his will has gone to the grave and has been resurrected and now lives as the executor of that will, and he carries out every detail of the legacy. And the peace of Jesus Christ is always enough. You say, but Pastor Jeremiah, I don't have a sense of that overwhelming peace in my own life. If that's true, let me remind you that the fault is not his, but ours. We are sometimes inadequate in our ability to receive what he has provided. It is the contrast of that peace that we need to note. Now, I want you to note, thirdly, the condition of Christ's peace. Once again, we are confronted in the 14th chapter of John with the awesome truth that in order for Jesus to give us what he has promised, it was necessary for him to go back to heaven. He says in verse 28, "You have heard how I said unto you, I go away, and I come again unto you. If you loved me, you would rejoice because I said, I go unto the Father." Jesus is reminding us again that before his peace can flood our hearts, it was necessary for him to ascend back to heaven and be with the Father. And you say, why is that? I personally believe because the peace of the Lord Jesus is resident in the person of the Holy Spirit. And the Holy Spirit could not be poured out upon mankind as he was at Pentecost until Jesus Christ had ascended back to the Father. The Holy Spirit's coming was conditioned upon the death, burial, resurrection, and ascension of Jesus Christ. If I go not, he cannot come, the Lord Jesus said. But if I go away, I will send another in my place. And when the Holy Spirit came, he no longer was just with us. He has come to be in us. And so the peace of God, which is resident in the person of the Holy Spirit, now lives in every believer. It is no accident that one of the symbols of the Holy Spirit from the Old Testament is the symbol of a dove, the symbol of peace. It is no accident that the name of the Holy Spirit is, he is the Comforter, he is the Paraclete, he is the Advocate, he is the one who has come to give us peace within our hearts. He is God the Son's ambassador of peace to every troubled human heart who has put their trust in Christ. And so in order for that peace to be ours, Jesus said that he must go back to the Father. One last thing that we need to say about this peace that Jesus has bequeathed to us, and that is the confrontation of his peace. It is interesting that as we come to the end of this section, Jesus says in verse 30, "Hereafter I will not talk much with you, for the prince of this world cometh and hath nothing in me, but that the world may know that I love the Father, and as the Father gave me commandment, even so I do. Arise, let us go from here." Jesus here mentions the prince of the world, and I'm sure you know that the prince of the world is a term that is a reference to the devil, a term referencing Satan. When he says the prince of the world is coming, he can mean only the coming of Judas to betray him. For the scripture says that Satan incarnated himself in Judas, that Judas became filled with Satan. And so Satan came in Judas to betray the Lord Jesus. And the Lord Jesus knew it was happening. He said, the prince is coming. But notice he said, he has nothing in me. God says that he will keep us and guard us, and that our lives are in his hands, and that if he should choose for something like that to happen to any one of ours, he is in control of the situation. And for me to brood and to worry and to think about and to contemplate all of the tragedy that could happen to me because a tragedy happened over here is to allow Satan to have a handle in my life to destroy my peace. I need to come back to the Word of God, back to the truth of God's Word, and let him have control again. The peace that comes from the Lord Jesus Christ is our bequest. I read a story about a soldier who had returned from the war, and he was telling about the grace of God which had been with him during that time. Short time before he was wounded, he said he was invited by the officers of the regiment to a supper given in honor of a soldier who had been through all the war, had done many brave deeds, but had received no reward for any of them. After the supper was over, one of the officers said to this young soldier, he said, "You've been through a lot, and you have not told us a single incident. Now, tell us what you consider the most wonderful thing you've experienced throughout all of your history as a soldier." He waited for a moment, and then this is what he replied. He said, "I was walking near my trench one day when I saw a young soldier lying on the ground, and he was intently reading a book. I went up to him and I asked him what he was reading, and he told me that he was reading the Bible. Now, I had read the Bible for many years, and it never did me any good. But this soldier said to me, "Listen to what I'm reading." And he read, "Let not your heart be troubled. In my Father's house are many mansions. I go to prepare a place for you. Neither let your heart be afraid." He read on to the end of the chapter. And I said to him, "Oh, I read that chapter many times. It never did me any good. Give it up, man. Give it up." He looked up at me and he said, "If you knew what the Bible means to me, you would never ask me to give it up." And, said this soldier, as he spoke, the light on his face was so bright, I never saw anything like it in my life. It just dazed me as I looked at the shining splendor of his countenance. I could not look at it for long, and so I turned and walked away. Soon after that incident, a bomb fell near to the place where they had been speaking, and when the dust had cleared away, he said he thought he would go over and see if that young soldier was safe. He found him fatally wounded, but he said, "I saw his Bible sticking out of his breast pocket, and here it is," and he held it up. And he said, "I want to say to you today who have gathered here at this occasion that the most wonderful thing I have experienced during the war was the light on that young soldier's face. And more than that, I can say now that his Savior is my Savior too, for I read that book and I came to know the one who gave him peace in the midst of war." The Bible says that we can be kept in perfect peace when our mind is stayed upon him. In the midst of tragedy and unexplained circumstances and death and carnage, as Christian people, we need to go back to the legacy we've had from our Father and from the Lord Jesus and take hold of that peace which he has bequeathed us and center our attention upon Christ, reaching out compassionately to all of those who have been touched by tragedy, not allowing ourselves to lose our peace in the midst of the decay and degeneration of a society that knows nothing about the peace which Jesus came to give. Thank God for the peace of Jesus Christ, which comes to fill our hearts when we let him fill our lives.
1: You know, I've been thinking about you these last few moments, and my thoughts are that I hope you're in a church where the Bible's taught. Because you see, there's really nothing we have to offer you. We're not psychologists, psychiatrists. We don't have any major plan that will outpace the plan that's given to you in God's Word. So if you go to a church where the Bible is taught, you have one step on everybody else. You're learning principles that will help you stay focused and in perspective. This is the Friday edition of Turning Point. I used to give a little sermon here about going to church. I hope you don't get upset with me for that, but I believe in the church so deeply, and I know that if you're not in church, you're not in the will of God. It's God's will for you to be in the church every week with your friends and fellow believers, making a difference, getting strengthened, getting powered up for the things that face you. So go to church this weekend, will you? If you want to do it for anybody else, do it for me. Get in church and tell your pastor I told you to come. We'll see you Monday.
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3: 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Everybody gets older. there's no stopping it. Hey, I am Katie Evans, and something I'm coming to realize is that I might need some, like, orthotic foot shoe insoles, you know? Yeah, you know, it's just, I've got some shoes that are super comfortable, but then it's just like, you know what, I think I need a little bit more arch support. And in my defense, I have had arch issues before, so maybe it's not a getting older thing. Maybe it's just, you know, from those past injuries. Sports, no? No, actually, I am not afraid. I'm not worried about getting older. In fact, it is a blessing that, you know, not everyone gets. So I am taking it all in stride, trying to take care of myself as well as I can. When I play soccer over the weekend, I wear my knee brace on my kind of bum knee. Not really bad, but, you know. So I'm also starting to think, let's get those orthotics. Let's, you know, maybe get an ankle brace for that weaker ankle. Just keep myself in tip-top shape so that I can at least feel good while aging.
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10: With SRN News, I'm John Scott. The U.S. military firing on another merchant vessel that was trying to breach its blockade of Iranian ports. American forces disabled the MT Levine in the Gulf of Oman after the ship attempted to run the blockade at least four times. Captain Tim Hawkins, U.S. Central Command, stressed that the ship's crew was warned and did not comply with demands. Massive forest fires raging out of control in southwestern France and central Spain, forcing authorities to evacuate around 200,000 people. Dozens of firefighters injured. No deaths have been reported. The U.S. surpassing 2025's record of measles cases with 5 months left in 2026. The CDC logging more than 2,300 cases of measles. Major outbreaks in South Carolina, Utah, and Arizona have contributed to the rise. This is SRN News.
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14: I want to walk by the power of the Holy Spirit. I want God to rule over my life. I want God to use my life. I don't want to be put in a shelf and collect a bunch of dust. I want to be active in ministry. I want God to do whatever He desires to do in my life, no matter what it takes. And it takes discipline. And that's something the church doesn't have today.

0: Welcome to Somebody Loves You Radio, the Bible teaching ministry of Roel Rees in Diamond Bar, California. Today, as we return to 1 Corinthians, Roel will admonish us to avoid pursuing lawsuits against our fellow believers. Going to court may feel justified, but God calls us to show humility and privately settle issues with our brothers and sisters in Christ. Keep listening for a reminder that the Lord has shown us grace, and now we can do the same for others. Here's Roel Rees in 1 Corinthians chapter 6 with our study, Lawsuits Among Christians.
1: It's interesting that just in the last couple of years, people have become lawsuit crazy. They like to sue people just about for any cause. And Paul the Apostle here is going to be dealing in 1 Corinthians chapter 6. In the early church, there were these Christians. They were trying to sue another Christian, and they were taking them to the courts of the heathens. And Paul the Apostle writes the sixth chapter to let them know that you're not supposed to take Christians to a secular court, but you should settle out of court. And those differences should be taken to the church, and then the pastors and the elders should sit down with two parties and go through the issues, and then a resolution should be made so there's no thing from the world where the world is going to blaspheme against the church. It's always a bad witness when you're trying to sue another Christian and you go to law court and you're trying to sue for all this money, and then the secular courts look at that and they'll say, well, these guys are Christians and yet they hate each other. So what kind of a testimony is that? So Paul writes to inform us what we should really do in the sixth chapter, which is really incredible. Let's look at chapter 6, beginning there in verse 1. We look at the problem, first of all, here. Paul here rebukes the Christians because they're doing that. He says, how dare you, having a matter against another Christian, go to law before the unrighteous and not before Christians? You see? So he wants them to understand that a Christian should never, ever, ever go to court to sue another Christian. These things should be settled out of court, and it should be done in a Christian way, not because you hate that person or because they have money or they have popularity, whatever it is, and you want to damage their character. You should do that, because God will hold you responsible to that. He says in verse 2, he says, don't you know, that the word don't you know, he's going to use it six times in this chapter. So keep your mind in that. Don't you know that the saints, the Christians, will judge the world? I mean, if we're going to judge the world and we're going to judge saints, then why do we continue to go to court and come against other Christians? We're supposed to be one. Can you imagine what a bad testimony that is, that when we talk against other Christians and we have friends that are non-Christians and they see this and they'll say, well, if they don't like each other, how can I become a Christian when they're not even in agreement? They're not even one, but they're separated. And how can a Christian hate another Christian when the Bible says that we're supposed to love one another and forgive one another because of the sake of Jesus Christ? He is the model. He is the standard for the church. So Paul wants to make sure that as believers, we understand that. He says, again, don't you know that the saints or the Christians will judge the world? And if the world will be judged by you, Christian, then are you unworthy to judge the smallest of matters? I mean, if one day we're going to judge the world and we're going to judge angels, can't you take care of these simple things right now as you're living in this world? Look at the priority and the responsibility that God has put on Christians. To much is given, much more will be required. God will judge his church first before he judges the world. Verse 3, again, don't you know, second time, don't you know that we shall also judge angels? How much more things that pertain to this life? So he wants to make sure that we understand that these angels are not the good angels. These are demons. These are Satan's angels that we are going to be judging at the end of the age when we stand before God. You see, Satan already, if we look at the book of Revelation in chapter 20, verse 11 through 15, he speaks about the white throne judgment. And the white throne judgment will be the judgment where the books are going to be open. And every person from beginning to end that has gone to hell and in hell today, One day hell is going to be emptied out. And people will line up as the books are going to be opened. And he says, and whoever's name was not found written in the book of life was cast into the lake of fire. Now the question is this, how do I get my name in the book of life? By repenting and coming by faith into Jesus Christ and becoming a Christian. That's how you get your name in there. So God is very clear concerning judgment. That's why there's an urgency in my heart, and there should be an urgency in your heart to make sure that your loved ones and family and friends come to know Jesus Christ before it's too late. Before it's too late. You mean, what do you mean too late? When you die. Because the only opportunity you have is in this life, and that's it. Once you die, you're gone. Eternity is before you, heaven or hell. Paul here is exhorting that we, the church, believers, are going to be judging fallen angels. And if we're going to be judging angels, how much more has God given us the power to take care of the smallest matters among believers so that we don't have to go to a court of law? That we should take care of ourselves because we are salt and light, and we have to be a witness to the world that is watching us. Instead of criticizing us, maybe by our testimony, because of God's love, we tend to forget and to forgive instead of trying to get somebody with a lawsuit. That's what God wants us to do. He wants us to forgive. And then look what he says, verse 4 now. He says, if then you have judgment or trials concerning things pertaining to this life, do you appoint those who are least esteemed by the church to judge? I say this to your shame. Shame on you, he says, that there is not a wise man among you, not even one who will be able to judge between his brethren. Notice what Paul is saying here. Paul is speaking directly to the Christians. He's exposing the things that non-believers not only do in their own lives, but what about the church of our Lord and Savior Jesus Christ? If we're believers and we have the Spirit of God, too much is given, much more will be required. A wise man is one that is spirit-filled by the Holy Spirit when we ask him to come into our lives. Then he says, but brother, Christian, goes to law against another brother, and that before, notice, unbelievers. Shame on you, Paul says. Paul's rebuking them. He says that should never be so among the church of Jesus Christ. In the book of Matthew chapter 18, verses 23 to 35, we have a parable. The same way, where it speaks about forgiveness, not retaliation. How we need to forgive and to forget. Because look how much Jesus Christ has forgiven each one of us individually here. And he has forgiven us and he forgets about it. Should we not be the same with our brothers and sisters? Because we love them and because Christ is in us. And then he says in verse 7 through 8, now therefore, because of this, it is already an utter failure for you that you go to law against one another. And why do you not rather accept the wrong? Notice, why don't you take the blame instead of blaming others? He says, why don't you rather accept the wrong? Why don't you rather let yourself be cheated? Notice that. Why don't you stay out of court? Why don't you really love your brother or your sister instead of trying to take him down and defame him and his character? If you're a real child of God. He says, no, you yourselves do wrong and cheat, and you do these things to your brethren. He's talking about how a lot of times we have a self-righteousness attitude, and yet we're guilty. But because we're guilty and we don't want people to find out who we really are, when we see somebody's sin, it seems bigger than our sin. That's why in the book of Matthew, in the Sermon on the Mount, Jesus says to the Pharisees, before you judge your brother, you better take the 20 by 20 out of your eye and then pull the 2 by 2 out of his eye. You have to look at your own personal life first. Because we're so critical in so many things that we say to people. And yet, the love of Christ has to flow in our lives and through our lives. Now, Paul is going to change the subject. And this is all to Christians. Look what he says in verse 9. He says, don't you know, here's the other, don't you know. Don't you know that the unrighteous, the non-believer, will not inherit the kingdom of God? Question mark. Do not be deceived, Christians. Neither fornicators, sexual immoral people, nor idolaters, those that study false religions, nor adulterers, those that are unfaithful in their marriages, nor homosexuals, that is, transvestites and lesbians, nor sodomites, those that get into bestiality and stuff like that. And then he says, nor thieves, nor covetous or greedy people, nor drunkards, nor revilers or slanderers, nor extortioners will inherit the kingdom of God. Notice how he makes a separation here. He's talking about the non-believer. And then he talks about the believer, that if any believer continues to be in those kind of sins, will not inherit the kingdom of God. Will not.
0: 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It's available on CD or USB, and we'll tell you how you can get your copy in just a few moments. But first, let's rejoin Raul Reese for the final part of our study, Lawsuits Among Christians.
1: Look what he says in verse 11. And such were some of you, but you were washed, you were sanctified, you were justified in the name of our Lord Jesus Christ by the Spirit of God. Notice Paul reminds them what Jesus Christ has done over our lives. We used to be like that, but I've been washed by the blood of the Lamb, Jesus Christ. I've been sanctified, set apart for Jesus Christ, and also I've been justified by faith in Jesus Christ when I came and I asked Christ to come into my life. And I said, Jesus, I repent of my sins. Come and live in my life. So here Paul wants to make sure that we understand who we are and what God has done in our lives. And then check this out, what he brings here. Verse 12. All things are lawful for me, but all things are not helpful. All things are lawful for me, but I will not be brought under the power of any such thing. Listen, I have the freedom to drink wine, to drink beer, but why don't I do those things? Because it's not lawful for me. I don't want to stumble anybody, and that was my past life, and I don't want to be part of that any longer. You see, I'm a free moral agent. I want to walk by the power of the Holy Spirit. I want God to rule over my life. I want God to use my life. I don't want to be put in the shelf and collect a bunch of dust. I want to be active in ministry. I want God to do whatever he desires to do in my life, no matter what it takes. And it takes discipline. And that's something the church doesn't have today, discipline. I learned discipline when I was in the Marine Corps. And it's really important. I learned discipline in the martial arts. So it's really important for us not only to be disciplined, but to be yielding to the Holy Spirit and saying, not my will, but thy will be done on earth as it is in heaven. That's what Jesus Christ prayed himself. And here it is walking not in the flesh, but walking by the power of the Holy Spirit. That's why Paul in Romans 8:1 says what? Therefore, there is no condemnation in those in Christ Jesus who walk not after the flesh, but after the Holy Spirit of God. That's the key. Walking by a power of the Holy Spirit of God. And then Paul says in verse 13 through 15, foods for the stomach and the stomach for foods, but God will destroy both it and them. Now the body is not for sexual immorality. Notice what Paul says. Your body is not to be given to another person apart from marriage. And if you're married and you commit adultery with another man or woman, you're going to defile your body. Why? Because he's going to tell you in a moment, your body is no longer yours. Your body is the temple of the living God, the holiest of holies. This is just a building. This is not the church. You're the church. I am the church of Jesus Christ. We're the ecclesia, we're the called out ones. And when I came to Christ, the Holy Spirit was with me, in me, and now he's upon my life. I become now the temple of the living God where everybody is watching my life. And Paul's going to tell you in a moment, look what he says. Now your body is not for sexual immorality, but for the Lord, and the Lord for the body. Then he says, and God both raises up the Lord and will also raise us up by his holy power. Notice that. On the day of resurrection, we're going to be in the presence of God. When the rapture takes place, we're going to be cut up and receive our new bodies. But then at the white throne judgment, those that are not in Christ are going to be risen up and they're going to be judged and cast into the lake of fire forever and ever. Then he says again, don't you know that your bodies are members of Jesus Christ? Shall I then take now the members of Christ and make them the members of a harlot? Certainly not. And how can you be the temple of the living God when you're actually having sex with prostitutes and defaming the name of God and defiling your body before God? When your body is no longer yours, you didn't pay the price. Jesus Christ paid the price by paying for your body, by paying the price for your life. That's why we're no longer our own. We belong to him. Then he says this, certainly not, should it be? Finally he says, or do you not know that he who is joined to a harlot or a prostitute becomes one body with her? As you come with this prostitute and you have sex with her, you become one with that person. One with that person. Notice what he says. And then he says this, for the two, he says, shall become one flesh. But he who is joined to the Lord is one spirit with him. The same thing. When we come to the Lord Jesus Christ, we become one with him. Then he says, flee sexual immorality. To young people, he says, run. Why? Because in the church of Jesus Christ, there are so many young people in fornication. And so many married men in adultery, committing adultery. And then they go to church and they sit and listen to the sermons. There's no conviction. They don't want to change. I mean, I'm amazed when we have counseling, when people are going to get married, we ask them, how long have you been coming here? Oh, 5, 6 years. You want to get married? Are you guys sleeping together? Well, once in a while. Well, I can't marry you. I'm sorry. You say, what? I can't marry you. Until you repent. And if you want to get married, why don't you both separate for 6 months? And really, truly bring your relationship with Jesus Christ by being separated, working on your fellowship with God, working communion with God, so that you can become a spiritual couple. And when you come and consume your marriage, it will be a Holy Spirit marriage, not a marriage in the flesh. You see? And it's important for you to do that. Because if you don't separate yourself and you want to get married, how is God going to bless that marriage? When it starts in the flesh and not in the Holy Spirit. And if you're single and you really have a problem with sexual things, you need to break it off and you need to go your way. She needs to go her way and wait on the Lord if you really want God to use your life. Because if you don't, you'll destroy yourself. You're going to destroy her or she's going to destroy you. Very important. God desires holiness and he cannot bless you while you're sexually active with your boyfriend or your girlfriend and coming to church. You're going to bring judgment upon yourself. You need to break it off. You need to repent. And you need to separate. And you need God to work in your life. You need to allow God to work in your life. By doing that, God will bless you. So if you're married and you're having somebody at work or the gym or wherever it may be, shame on you, because how can you be the spiritual leader of your home? And how can your wife trust you? And how can you play the hypocrite and come to church with your wife and your children and still have a girlfriend on the side? That's not right before God. It's called adultery. And what does the Bible say? No fornicators, no adulterers, no liars or whoremongers will inherit the kingdom of God. You're only deceiving yourself. Go look in the mirror. And the moment you look in the mirror, you'll forget what you really look like. You're a hypocrite when you do that. So here Paul really speaking about the principles of the faith. Verse 18, he says, flee sexual immorality. Every sin that a man does, it's outside of the body. But he who commits sexual immorality sins against what? Against his own body. You see? You're sinning against yourself. And it's really important that you understand what he says. Your body has become the temple. The word temple in the Greek here, two words. One is speaking of the actual holiest of holies in the Old Testament, where the priest could only come in once a year, and there would be a rope tied to his ankle. The bells at the bottom of his garment were to ring. And the moment the bells would stop ringing, with that rope that he had, nobody would dare to go in into the holiest of holies. They would pull him out because God would strike anybody that would go in and kill him. And it's important that you understand that Jesus is saying here that the holiest of holies is in your heart. You have become the temple of the living God. The holiest of holies you represent. And if any man defile the temple of God, God will destroy him. Look what he says. Check this out. Verse 19. Or don't you know, here again, the sixth, don't you know that your body is the temple, the holiest of holies, notice, of the Holy Spirit who is in you, whom you have from God, and you are not your own. Notice what he's saying. You have become the holiest of holies. Paul is reminding us who we are. And if we are the holiest of holies, and God is dwelling in me, then I have to think of the price that has been paid for my life. Look what he says in verse 20. He says, for you were bought at a price. Therefore, glorify God in your body and in your spirit, which belong to God. Isn't that incredible? What is he saying? He says, you were bought at a price. What was the price? Atonement. Jesus Christ went to the cross and paid for your life. He bought you. He redeemed you. And if he has redeemed you and he has redeemed me, then what manner of people are we yet to be in the church today with all holiness, separation to the Lordship of Jesus Christ? Nothing else will count.
0: Well, taking conflict to court has become so common that it's easy to lose sight of what the Bible says, that believers need to privately resolve their issues. 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
2: 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My sweet girl Buttercup and I have been having the same symptoms for our allergies. Hey there, I am Katie Evans, and most of the time Buttercup's allergies show up as just her chewing her paws, but I've been doing really good. I've got some blue goo, it's what her daycare calls it, but it's got a long scientific name, but it helps cut the yeast in her paws, which has been very helpful. But lately, I don't know if the wind's been kicking up, there's just more pollen out or what, but she and I have both been sneezing more often. And I just kind of think it's funny because I didn't really realize we were both doing it. Like, I knew I'd been sneezing and I knew she'd been sneezing. But my fiance was hanging out. We're on a walk and Buttercup starts sneezing. Then I start sneezing. And he's just like, are you guys okay? You guys okay? You guys want some Benadryl? And I said no to both of us because, it makes me a little too drowsy. And it doesn't seem to make her drowsy at all. But no, I've asked the vet and they're like, no, it's fine. If it gets real bad, to call him. But no, she and I are just both little sneezy girls. Dealing with our allergies together. It's good to have someone in it with you, though, right?
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2: Personally, it's a break from plowing hard the field in verse-by-verse teaching and study to kind of let the sails out and breathe a little easier in a series like this one.
3: And so we're jumping into the disciplines of duty, and this pretty much wraps up our series, right?
2: Yeah.
3: So you say that duty can sound cold, like it's an obligation, right, that you'd rather skip. But this message, it really ties it straight to the heart. Right.
2: Yeah. I mean, maybe it's just my way of thinking, but duty, for example, there's a game. I've never played it. I've heard of it, but Call to Duty.
3: Yeah.
2: I guess everybody plays this game.
3: Call of Duty, yeah.
2: So, well, that's because it's fun. It's a game. But then, you know, you look at defending our nation or defending your community or defending your home against invasion. That's your duty.
3: Mm-hmm.
2: So that's not a game. So when I think about the disciplines of duty, what I'm thinking about is not playing games, but the reality is I better shape up as a professing Christian. I need to really make sure that I'm actually a real believer, or am I a fair weather follower? I won't know that unless there's difficulties in my life. All that's part of the duty. Everything that we've been looking at all lands here at the duty part. Will I rise to the occasion to make sure that this is going on in my life so that my faith is proven true and that those who are in my life will benefit from me knowing Jesus?
3: Right.
2: That's a duty.
3: Yeah, that's cool.
2: But because it comes from Jesus, it's love. It's awesome. It's our time now to be involved in this war until he calls us home. Until he does, we have the duty to obey him. And we have the duty, by the way, to live life the way that he's called it to live. And that, to me, is an incredible thrill.
3: Thanks for spending a little extra time with us today, Pastor Jack. Let's jump into the message.
4: Church, grab your Bibles and turn, if you would, to Matthew chapter 28. Matthew chapter 28. We've been going there for 31 weeks in a series, and this is the end of it. The Disciplines of Life series. And we come now to the discipline of duty. And what does that mean? We're going to look at it tonight. And Matthew chapter 28, there Jesus said, regarding the discipline of duty, verse 18, Jesus came and spoke to them, and he said, "All authority has been given to me in heaven and on earth. Go, therefore, and make disciples of all nations." That's every Christian's commitment. We are either goers or senders as believers to reach the world for Jesus. Baptizing them in the name of the Father and of the Son and of the Holy Spirit, the Trinity. Teaching them to observe all things that I've commanded you. And behold, I love this part. I am with you always, even to the end of the world. That closing statement of verse 20 is profound, because as we wrap up this series, Jesus is saying, and this is what it means, I'm not only with you all the way through to the end of the world, watch this, church, I am with you as you go to the ends of the earth. It's a dual meaning. Somebody might say tonight, I want to see the power of God. I want to ask you, for what reason? What, do you want to write a book? You want to put it on YouTube? Why do you want to see the power of God? God is not in some circus. He's not some sort of performer. He doesn't respond well to those who say, "Show us a sign and we'll believe." No, you want to see God do miraculous works? Then get in the river that's flowing and watch God move and work.

0: work because he doesn't, even though he owns the cattle on a thousand hills, he doesn't just do things for the splash. Our God is incredibly efficient. Does he do miracles? Profound miracles. Well, I haven't seen one. Well, you got to get out of your lazy boy. You got to get out of your bed and go to where the gospel's being presented. Maybe we should start posting somewhere the responses we get from people who around the world, in jungles even, I mean, in areas of Brazil and South America, that are hearing the gospel, or sailors at sea on the maritime network who hear the radio broadcast, who never heard the gospel before, and things happen in their lives. You say, oh, that's what I want to see. Then get in the river. Then go with us, as it were, either by foot or by transmission, the word of God. Get it out there. And you'll be doing part of what we'll talk about tonight as the discipline of duty. He said, I don't like that word duty. Makes me feel like I have to do something. Makes me feel like I gotta. Well, that's the difference between you and a Christian, maybe. Is the Christian gets excited about, Lord, what is my duty? It's not a bad word. Yeah, but it's four letters. It's not a bad word. To those who are burdened with the weight of God upon them, they don't even like this series because it has the word disciplines in it, let alone the word duty. But as a believer, we get all excited because you know what? I want now, Lord, I want to know what I'm supposed to do with you and for you. And I want to know why I've been born. I mean, now that I'm saved and going to heaven, what's my purpose for living? It all comes down to this word. That's why, hello, we've saved this discipline for last. It's been specifically designed. And so here is our verse for tonight, and I pray for the rest of our lives. It's the latter end of Ephesians 6, verse 6. Doing the will of God from the heart. Versus a legalist or a person who is a religionist would view it as doing the will of God by constraint or by compulsion. I've got to read my Bible. I've got to tithe. I've got to what? Duty. No. The Christian who comes to that place, as we'll see tonight, experiences the move and the work of God where we come to the point, church, listen, I hope that some of you tonight, because the Lord knows, I believe this with all my heart, we need help in all areas all the time. And you say, well, why do you need help? Because the church is growing. And God blesses ministry with more ministry. If you're going to be faithful to ministry, what does God do? He turns around and adds to the ministry. Why? So more people can grow up and grow into their ordained discipline of duty for their life as a Christian. How does the church, you and I, function with each other turns out to be our Christian service or duty to one another and to the Lord, ultimately. That's who we're really serving. Noah Webster defines duty this way. Boy, it is something. That which a person owes to another. That which a person is bound to by any natural, moral, or legal obligation. To pay, do, or perform acts of submission. The duty of every citizen or subject to his or her nation or kingdom. The respect and kindness owed to parents. The fidelity of duty owed to a spouse, the reverence, obedience, prayer, and lifestyle that is owed to God. Noah Webster. I like this quote. Duty, by its own definition, is greater than situations, circumstances. Duty is to be done in the face of opposition. Church, listen. Hardship, difficulties, and troubles. Duty is devotion lived out. That's a great statement. And what does it mean when we talk about the will of God when it comes to duty? In Ephesians 6, verse 6, about us doing all that we are to do with a willing heart and from the heart. And what do we mean by the word duty in light of the definition and in light of tonight's discipline when it comes to Christianity? I'm going to ask you to write this down. Duty is to know what's required of you and your responsibilities to do what you're called to do. That's an important thing. Listen, I want to read that again. Duty is to, number one, know what's required of you, and number two, your responsibilities to do what is called of you in any context. Another quote, there cannot be a successful marriage, business, church, or government unless the participants know what their role is in the concert of it all. Think of that. If you're married tonight, your marriage is to be working in concert as it moves forward in life. Your business, the church, the government is to move forward. And the Bible says in 1 Corinthians 10:31, therefore, and this is an awesome verse, whether you eat or drink at Chick-fil-A and support them, or whatever you do, do all to the glory of God. That's what we're supposed to do as believers. Are you guys okay? You're really quiet tonight. Are you guys all right? Are you with me? You need some coffee? Huh? Yeah, you do, huh? This is important because everything is, as believers, and don't raise your hand because I'm not going to ask you specifically, but if I were to ask how many of you are Christians, we would all raise our hands. Even if Satan had got in here tonight and he's sitting down somewhere in the midst, Satan would raise his hand. I'm a Christian. Okay. Yeah, you blend in. So we'd all raise our hands, so I'm not going to ask. But listen, in the spirit of that, how are you and I to be living, and what is our Christian duty? Whatever we're to be doing in life, no matter what it is, and I want you to fill in the blank silently in your mind, what is it that you do in life that should be done and must be done to the glory of God? Think of it. Everything you do. You say, Jack, man, that's a heavy duty thing. No, please listen. No, it's, oh man, I get to. It's not a, oh no, you know, like some big weight on our backs. Doesn't the scripture say that the commandments of the Lord are not grievous or burdensome? See, tonight, if you are naming the name of Jesus and you see the word duty and disciplines and all of this and Christian service as, oh man, I gotta do this. I guess I gotta sign up. Don't sign up. Spare all of us the grief of your presence. We don't want you to sign up. Please don't. And if you did sign up, don't show up. Because you know what happens? You sign up and it's not from the heart. And so you show up and it's like, all right, here you go. Okay, where do you, okay, I'm a greeter. This is what I do. Hey, hi, welcome to Calvary. Here you go. Come in. Here's the door. Forget it. It's not from the heart. It's not going to work. Why? Because you're missing that very core nature of who God is.
1: 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And now, let's get back to today's message. Once again, here's Pastor Jack.
0: When we see him, listen, when we see him, that's how in ministry you and I learn. Can you handle this? That's how we learn to put up with one another. Did you know that? We're all related. That's why we have a hard time getting along sometimes. We're related. We're brothers and sisters. How come she said that? I don't know. Ask her. I mean, it's a whole family thing. There's a big family here. But when we keep our eyes focused on Jesus and we understand that all that we do, we're doing it for him. We're not doing it for anybody else. If we're doing it for somebody else, we're going to get goofy. And our duty is going to be a burden rather than a blessing. Concerning this, and we are going to get into it in a moment, in Mark 3:33, listen to what Jesus says concerning our discipline of duty. This is a profound statement. It's very spiritual. It's very deep. It's very strong. Because Jesus was serving. He's ministering inside of a house right now. It's the evening hours have come, and Jesus is teaching, and the place is packed. And word comes. Can you imagine they're passing the word up? Tell Jesus that his mom and his brothers and sisters are here. They want to see him. And so they're passing word up. And the word finally gets, Jesus, your mother and your brothers and sisters are here. And listen to Jesus' response. Who is my mother or my brothers? What? And he looked around in a circle at those who sat around him and said, here are my mother and my brothers. For here's the qualifier. Verse 35, Mark 3. For whoever does the will of God is my brother, my sister, my mother. Wow. What's he saying? Whoever is doing the will of God. Listen, the duty, the will of God. That's the target for you and I for the rest of our lives. What is the will of God? Are you a new believer tonight? Did you accept Christ last Sunday? That is now already a brewing passion within your soul, is what does God expect of me? What am I to do now? That is an amazing thing, and we'll see in a moment that that's by the Holy Spirit stirring you up. Number one, church, jot it down. Here we go. The discipline of duty is knowing the will of God. Knowing the will of God, and it comes about this way. Knowing the will of God causes us to recognize God's specific plan. God has a specific plan, and we're to recognize that. For example, Israel was specifically called out by God for his purposes. God told Israel, I revealed myself to you in the wilderness at Mount Sinai. I've given you my word. Now, Israel was to take the word of God and send it to the ends of the earth. And of course, they got blessed and they got independent and they got powerful and they had the presence of God with them. And over time, they began to take him for granted. Sound familiar? And God set Israel aside, the Bible says, for a season, not for long. I mean, my goodness, look what's going on in the world. We see people of the families of the Hebrews coming back to faith in the God of Abraham, Isaac, and Jacob. But the truth of the matter is, for example, as recognizing God's specific plan, Israel's a great example. We can learn a lot from that. But God has a very, very specific plan for your life. Church, Christian, you're to be asking yourself, God, what is that specific plan that you have for my life? Let me recognize it. Listen, have you heard, you know, I know you've heard this, that we are to be waiting upon the Lord, to wait upon the Lord. Now that, if you're not reading your Bible, or if you're new to the Bible, that sounds like Christianese. You know, Japanese and Chinese and there's Christianese. And Christianese is just wait upon the Lord. What does that mean? Oh, praise the Lord. Well, what does that mean? Look, I just dropped a brick on my foot. It's bleeding. Hallelujah. Bless God. What does that mean? I mean, you've got to explain that to me. And when we talk about waiting upon the Lord, that's, you know, to someone who doesn't know, that's Christianese, man. To wait upon the Lord is this. Grab his word, read it, and ask him to embed it in your heart. Have him to weld it to your soul. God, I just read this. That's awesome. I'm asking you, God, in my life, make this happen for me. I need your protection, or I need your power, or I need your leading. I need your thoughts, God. Get active with your God. Interact with him. And watch what happens. God's got a very specific plan. And you want to recognize that. The Bible says in Psalm 139:3, you comprehend my path and my lying down, and you're acquainted with all of my ways. If God is acquainted with all of your ways and my ways, then guess what I want to do? I know right now I want to consult him about what I do in my life. Romans 8:13 says, for if you live according to the flesh, that's our lives, whatever our flesh wants, we're going to die. But if by the Spirit, that's the Holy Spirit, you put to death the deeds of the body, you will live. For as many as are led by the Spirit of God, these are the sons of God.
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4: 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I've been trying and being semi-successful at staying off my phone. Hey, I am Katie Evans. So glad to be hanging out with you here. And I just realized I was spending too much time on my phone. I would go to check an email and all of a sudden I'm on social media or I'm watching a silly video or looking up nonsense, doing a deep dive when I have so many books I want to read. I have so many crafts I want to do. So much time I could be spending outside with my pup, with the people in my life, and I just want to be more present. So what have I been doing? Well, I have been leaving my phone upstairs. If I'm hanging out downstairs, I can always call someone back if I miss a call. I can always text them back later, or I'll leave it downstairs if I'm folding laundry upstairs. But I've been doing pretty good about it. I'll also put my phone on do not disturb a little bit more so that, you know, I do get those text messages. I don't have to answer again right away. Everything's going to be okay. And I admit, at first it was kind of weird. I'd have that urge to pick up my phone and I'm like, wait, I don't need to. So, it's a little difficult, I will admit, which might seem silly, but I'm doing it.
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6: What is the actual answer to rich and poor? 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No God, there's no family, there is no human nature. So you act like there's no such thing as greed, covetousness. That's crazy, because that does exist. That's part of the reason our country has done so well, is that we believed that you can't trust human beings. 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
11: 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Today's message is titled A Coming Judgment in Matthew chapter 25. Ask yourself, are you a goat or a sheep? Because the Lord will separate his people from the rest.
10: Judging is something that we all do, I think, on a daily basis. I mean, because we make judgment calls on things, right, in life, you know. Judgment can be defined in different ways. In one sense, it's to make, again, a judgment call. It's to make a sensible conclusion. What it's saying is you compared like two systems or two ideologies or two products, and in your judgment or your opinion, one worked better than the other. Like, I'm a Ford guy, so Ford Mustangs are generally faster than Chevy Camaros. I'm just saying, okay? Because I'm a Ford guy, okay? That's at least mine were. We judge everything like an Apple computer. Is it better than a PC? Some people say yes, some people say no. You ladies judge, is a Cuisinart food processor better than a KitchenAid food processor? I don't know, but you probably know. Yes, we judge everything from food to what's going on in politics. We judge other things right in life. We judge the weather, by the way, the sky looks. Then there are those who are very judgmental, and they can be judgmental towards us, right? Have you ever been judged by people? I think we all have, you know. They judge us on how we dress, how we talk, you know, what our education is or our lack of education. Let's face it, you know, there's a lot of judging that happens in our world. And if we were honest, we judge other people too. We don't like people judging us, but then we turn around and judge other people also. But here are the top five things that many people will judge others on when they first meet them. Here's the top five. Number one, they'll judge on appearance, how the person dresses, how they do their hair, their hygiene. Number two, they'll judge their personality, how they communicate. Are they easy to talk to or not? They'll judge your body language. You know, look at the way they're looking at me. Oh, they got gas. I don't know. Whatever, you know. Number four, they'll judge your occupation, what you do for a living. And then the most important thing, number five, they'll judge us on, do we prefer dogs or cats? Oh, I made that one up. But anyway, you know, obviously everyone loves dogs better, right? Oh, okay. Don't send me any hate mail. Whatever. Okay. So, yes, there are a lot of things in life that people will judge each other on. Yet now, in our politically correct culture that we live in, it's no longer acceptable to judge other people in the choices that they make in their life, as long as those choices don't hurt other people. But even though that's where we are as a culture, God has told us in His Word, the Bible, that there is a judgment that's coming to every person, and it's based on how they lived and the choices that they made. And no one can escape that judgment, because it's God's final judgment. For all will stand before God, every man and every woman on planet Earth. The Bible says in Psalm chapter 9, verse 8, it says, God will judge the world in righteousness, and He will execute judgment for the peoples with equity, or He'll judge everyone on an equal basis. No favoritism at the judgment here. People will be judged for everything that they do and everything that they say. Jesus said in Matthew 12:36, but I tell you that every careless word that people speak, they will give an accounting for on the day of judgment. And I think people know inside of their heart, people know there's a judgment day. And to those who refuse to repent of their sins and give their life to Christ, Romans 2:5 says, but because of your stubbornness and your unrepentant heart, you are storing up wrath for yourself in the day of wrath and revelation of the righteous judgment of God. God is saying, you know, you refuse to repent. Repent means, hey, I'm walking in this direction. And when it's talking about sin in the world, you're walking in your own thing, doing your own thing, doing your whole program. But a biblical sense of repentance is you stop and you change directions. And what does that mean? Change in another direction that you want to walk in? No, it's changing your direction for God's direction, to walk the way He wants you to walk instead of the way that you are walking yourself. So with that, you know, listen to what Jesus said to those who do repent, though. John 5:24 says, truly, truly, I say to you, he who hears my word, oh, you have ears to hear what God says? And you believe in him, you believe in Jesus, the Son of God, you will have eternal life and does not come into judgment, but has passed out of death into life. So there's a difference now. There's everyone in the world, and then there's the believer. There's the one that's given their life to Christ, the one who's walking with Jesus. And he says, you have been forgiven, and now you will go to heaven and have eternal life. That's a healthy place for a good amen right there, right? Amen. You know, that's the difference between us and everyone else in the world. So with that as a backdrop, we will consider 3 points in light of our title, A Coming Judgment. Number one, separating his people. God is going to separate his people. He's going to separate us in the end. So you got 8.5 billion people on planet Earth, and then all the millions of billions of people that have lived before that. So everyone from Adam and Eve up, and the judgment times comes, he's going to separate his people. And Jesus knows who his people are. Now, some of them are obvious. They look like his people. They smell like his people. They are his people. And then there's other ones that you're not really sure where they're standing with God, but they're his people. And you don't know that, but God knows that. And then there's others that look like they're God's people and they're not. So what he does is he's going to separate all of us together. He's going to say, you are my people and you are not my people. Then their second point is, you know, inheriting his kingdom. For those that are God's, he's going to allow us to inherit the kingdom of heaven. You ever wish you had the rich uncle that passed away and left you millions of dollars? Okay. Well, God is going to allow you to be co-inheritors of heaven. You get to go to heaven and be with him forever, and you're going to own part of it. It's amazing, but that's what God says. And number three, reaping his judgment. These are the ones that he separated. And they're going to reap what they sow. They're going to reap judgment instead of reaping heaven. Well, let's look at our first point, separating his people. As we read together, picking up in Matthew chapter 25, we left off last time in verse 30. So we'll pick up in verse 31. And so Jesus said, but when the Son of Man comes in his glory and all of the angels with him, then he will sit on his glorious throne, and all the nations will be gathered before him, and he will separate them from one and another. And as the shepherd separates the sheep from the goats, and he will put the sheep on his right, and he will put the goats on his left. Wow. Okay. So now he separates people depending on who they are. So notice in verse 31, it says, but when the Son of Man comes in his glory. The Son of Man, of course, Jesus is talking about himself. This is terminology that was used by Daniel the prophet in Daniel chapter 7, talking about the coming Messiah would be referred to as the Son of Man. So when Jesus comes in his glory, it's not if he comes back in his glory. It's he is coming back. Jesus is coming back. He will return to planet Earth. The rapture of the church is going to happen. All true believers will be caught up and removed from planet Earth. That will let loose of the 70th week of Daniel. There were 70 weeks. 69 of them have already happened. 69 seven-year periods. The 70th seven-year period will happen after the rapture of the church happens. True believers are taken away. There will be a seven-year tribulation period where the Antichrist will rule. That will unfold an apocalypse with catastrophic results that will happen on planet Earth. But that's not the judgment of the people. And Jesus said that the people need to fear not that judgment. The people need to fear the judgment that comes after the seven-year tribulation period. After we die, there's a judgment. Because though this body will die, you will not die. You will go up and you have an eternal spirit. And you will either go to heaven or you will be judged before God. That's where every man and every woman will stand before God and have to give an account of everything that they have ever done. Jesus said in Luke 12:5, he says, but I will warn you whom to fear. Fear the one who after he has killed has authority to cast you into hell. Yes, I tell you, fear him. Wow. That's the one to fear, not just the person that can take your life. People will say, man, my biggest fear is being killed, being taken out, being shot in a drive-by, being killed in a car wreck, or a plane crash. It's like, no, that's not your biggest fear. The biggest fear is what happens to you after that happens. Yes, it's appointed for every man and woman to die once. It's kind of an amazing statistic, is it not? One out of every one person dies. Nobody can escape that. But then all will stand before God. Now we're told in verse 32 that all nations, every nation on planet Earth, this is every single person under the sun, every tribe, every group of people, every color of skin, every language that's spoken, we will all stand before God. And what exactly will we all be judged for? Everything. Everything. Everything that we did. Everything that we didn't do, everything that we thought, everything that we should have done, how we lived, how we kept the commandments and the laws of God that he has written to us in his word. And for those that say, well, hold on a second here, Pastor, I've never read the Bible, so I'm not going to be judged for that. Hold on, wait a second. It doesn't matter if you read the Bible or not. Why? Because God has written his word upon your own heart. We're told in Romans 2:15, in that they show the work of the law written in their heart because their conscience bears witness against them and their thoughts alternately accusing or else defending them. What does that mean? Well, it means this. God has written, physically written his word upon the fleshly tablets of our heart. So it doesn't matter where people are born. It doesn't matter what country you were born in, what language you speak. It doesn't matter, you know, what color of your skin is. For God has written it on every single person's hearts. Do we really have to read in the Ten Commandments that you shouldn't steal? I mean, do we have to read that? I mean, don't you already know it's wrong to steal? When you steal something, you feel guilty. You're looking around. Is someone going to catch me? See, you don't have to read in the Ten Commandments. Why? Because God has written it upon your heart. Don't we already know that? Don't we already know it's wrong to go sleep with someone else's spouse? You're sleeping with someone's spouse. You're sneaking in their house. You're crawling in their window. You're doing this. You're hearing any noise. Oh, the door just opened. He's home. Oh, out the window. Okay. You know what's wrong. You don't have to read it in the Bible. Don't you already know that? Don't you know that it's wrong to lie and cheat? Don't you already know that? It's like you lie, and it's like, oh, I hope they don't catch me in my lie. See, we already know these things. You don't have to read them. Why? Because God wrote them in our heart, and he gave us a conscience that calls us out on it. So you get in some argument with your wife or your husband, you start yelling at your neighbor, you're screaming at them, you're pouring wrath on them, and you feel bad about it later. Why? Because you know it's wrong. Yes, when we feel it in our heart, we know it's wrong. That's why we feel guilty. That's why we get shame-filled. It's because God has given us a conscience, and that conscience is saying, you are doing what's wrong. Yet if we continue to ignore our conscience, then we can literally callous over our heart where we no longer feel bad. So even if you no longer feel bad for doing something that you once used to feel bad for, guess what? Just because you don't feel bad anymore, it doesn't alleviate the judgment you will face for what we have done in this life. Jesus said in Luke 12:3, he says, accordingly, what you have done in the dark is going to be heard in the light one day. What you've whispered in the inner rooms is going to be proclaimed on the housetops of heaven when you get to heaven. Like everything, what you thought was in secret, is going to be all brought out in the judgment. So all we can say and all that we've done, it's like, look, this is like the worst news that anyone could ever hear. Why? Because we have all done things that are wrong. Some have been seen by others while others have been done in secret places where you haven't been seen. But yet, God knows everything. And if it was exposed right now, you would be embarrassed about some of those things that you've done in secret. But guess what? We will all stand before God, and that's why we need a Savior. Not just us, everybody. We all need a Savior. Why? Because we all need to be delivered from us because we've all sinned. We need God's forgiveness because we all have regrets. There's no one in this sanctuary, no one watching online, no one in the city of LA that doesn't have regrets. Things that we've done in this life that we wish we could all take back. Things that we've done in foolishness, things that have brought remorse in our lives. But again, that's why Jesus came. That's why he came. He's telling us this 2 days before he's getting ready to be crucified and to die for us. He died to save us from all that we've done because he came to bear our punishment on his own body. Look, there's a penalty when you break the law. Like, you know, here in Los Angeles, it's like you get a parking ticket like anywhere. Man, you're in a McDonald's drive-thru, you get a parking ticket. Like, I'm just here waiting for a Big Mac, you know. But it's just, there's so many things. And when you get a ticket, there's a fine attached to it, right? You broke the law, here's the fine. You run a stop sign, here's the fine. You're going 80 miles an hour on the freeway, here's the ticket. You got to pay the fine. See, you pay the fine. See, when we sin, there's a penalty. And so how do we pay for that sin? Well, we don't because Jesus paid for it with his own life. The Bible says the wages of sin is death. So death is the only thing that will pay for your sin. So Jesus came to die for us. He died in our place. He bore our sin on his sinless body. Yes, Jesus was the ultimate sacrifice so that you and me could be forgiven. Another healthy amen to that, right? Amen. This is what made this verse possible in 2 Corinthians 5:17. He says, if any man or woman is in Christ, they became a new creature. Old things are passed away. Everything becomes new. What does that mean? It means that everything you've ever done in your life is recorded. So imagine, like, you know, you had chalkboards when you were in school, right? Chalkboards, okay? Imagine the biggest chalkboard that you've ever seen. This chalkboard's as big as the Grand Canyon, okay? And it's like everything you've ever done from the time you were, you know, knew what right and wrong was, whether you were 7, 8, 9 years old, everything you've ever done, every cookie you stole, every lie you told your parents, everything you swiped, it's all written on the chalkboard. So you're just looking at this enormous chalkboard, and it's just like, everything's written on there. It's down the side, on the bottom, and you're just like, oh my goodness, this is a disaster, you know, because we forget about a lot of our sins, right? But God says, no, I got them all written down here. You give your life to Christ, you become a new creature. The angels come down with giant erasers. Everything's erased. Everything is gone. It's gone. It's gone. Man, that's the believer. So you couple that with what the Bible says in Romans 8:1. He says, now there's therefore no condemnation for those that are in Christ Jesus. Yeah, I feel so bad about what I did, you know, 6 months ago. I just can't get over it. Like, did you ask God forgiveness? Yes. It's like, okay, then let it go. See, it's like there's no condemnation for those that are in Christ Jesus. If you don't come to Christ, feel guilty. You should feel guilty because that should drive you to the cross. And it's like you will never, you can go to a psychiatrist for the rest of your life. 3 times a week, 2 hours a session, you have $600 a session. It's like you can pay that money and pay it, and guess what? You'll never get better. You'll never get out of your drugs. You'll never get out of your alcohol. You'll never get out of your problems. You'll never get out of your guilt and your shame until you sincerely come to Christ and you bow down and you ask Him to forgive you. You know, it's like, you know, I was asked at the first service, I said, yeah, but I, you know, Pastor, I've given my life to Christ, but I've been asking forgiveness all the time for the things that I did like last week. I go, well, that's right. So imagine that chalkboard again. Okay, then you did something wrong. Well, there it is. It's written on the chalkboard. There it is. I did it last Thursday, 10 o'clock at night. There it is. Boom, bam. Okay, it's like, so now what does the Bible say in 1 John, not the Gospel of John, but towards the end of the Bible, there's 1st, 2nd, and 3rd John. You go to 1 John chapter 1, and it says in verse 6, it says, if you say that you know Him, but yet you walk in darkness, you're a liar and the truth isn't in you. Okay, that's me. I'm a liar. The truth isn't in me. What do I do? I'm a mess because I sinned last night. I sinned 2 days ago. Oh, what am I going to do? It's like, well, remember, He already wiped the whole board clean. So now you have this one thing. So now He goes on. You have to keep reading. You can't just stop in verse 6. I'm a liar and the truth isn't in me. No, keep reading. Keep reading. Verse 8 says, if you say you have no sin in your life, you lie and the truth isn't in you. Okay, well, I have sin in my life. Okay, so I'm being honest right now. Verse 9, you keep reading. Verse 9, but if you confess your sin before God, that word confession, it means that you agree with God. It's not, let me go to the Catholic Church and sit in a booth and tell some guy. No. The Bible doesn't say that. The Bible says you go right to the Father and you go to Him and you say, Lord, I did this thing last Thursday. I did it last night. Lord, please forgive me. And it's like, if you're sincere and you're sorrowful, yeah, it's like the Lord goes, let me erase that. And now you're back to the clean board again. And then He goes on to say in the next verse, verse 10, amen. Amen. Then He says in the next verse, verse 10, He says, but if you say you have no sin, you lie and the truth isn't in you. See? And then you add that up, you know, with what He says here, you know, in verse 28 of Romans chapter 8, He says, and we know that God causes all things to work together for good to those who love God, to those who are called according to His purpose. Yes, as believers in Christ, God has highly esteemed us. He's called us His own. He says in Romans chapter 8 that you are now my sons and daughters. I have adopted you. You are my kids. See, there's no grandkids in heaven. You come to the Lord, you become His son or His daughter. If your parents are Christians, no soup for you. You got to come yourself. You have to come to Him yourself. But if you come yourself, you become the sons and the daughters of God. And He says, you can cry out to me, Abba, Father. And Abba, Father means daddy, daddy. It's like the most personal thing. Like, you don't just come to the Lord like, oh, God, heaven, God of heavens and earth, creator of all things, which He is. He is all of that. And we should worship Him and be very respectful. But on top of that, He's your daddy. Like, oh, daddy, I need your forgiveness. Papa, I need some help right now. I'm a mess. Lord, I need your help right now. See, that's the access that God has given to you and me. That's what He's given to us. But understand, that's not for everybody. The Bible says in Genesis 1:26 that God made man in His own image. So we are made in the image of God. Yes, humanity is made in the image of God, but we do not all have a relationship with God. In fact, most don't have the relationship with God. The Bible says the road is wide and it's wide and deep, and there's many that follow that way, and that leads to the highway to hell. And the road to life that goes to heaven is a narrow path, and there's few that find it. Well, why is it so narrow? Because people refuse to follow Jesus. They refuse to bow down to Him. They refuse to give their life to them. And so though all humanity, 8.5 billion people on planet Earth, are made in the image of God, they don't have a relationship with God. Why? Because they've been separated. They've literally been severed from God because of their own sin. God said in Isaiah 59, verse 2, he says, your iniquities or your sin have made a separation between you and your God, and your sins have hidden his face from you so that he does not hear you. God says, I don't hear you. You're like, hey, God, can you help me? Can you bless me? Can you do this? He is just like, blah, blah, blah, blah, blah. No, I'm not listening to you. Why? Because your sin has made a separation between you and God, and you're not willing to ask him to forgive you. And in the judgment, everyone now is separated. Jesus is spelling it out for us. I'm separating you as sheep and goats. The sheep represent his own children. The goats represent those who have rejected him. Now, see, we look at people today and we can't tell if some are sheep or goats. Are you a sheep? Are you a goat? I can't tell, you know, because you kind of seem like a sheep. You seem like you're, you know, open to God and all of these things. But then there's things in your life that don't match up. So are you a sheep or are you a goat? See, sometimes we can't tell, but God knows. See, and we're separated not by whether we are in this people group or our family or our friends. God separates us based on what he has seen in our heart and what he sees in our life. Because he sees right through us as a clear transparency. And we're told in verse 32, we're separated like a shepherd separates again the sheep and the goats. For Jesus knows which one is which.
11: That is all the time we have for today's message. 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
12: Boy, oh boy, I need to be better about, well, just doing things in a timely manner sometimes. Hey, I'm Katie Evans, and it's like mostly easy stuff. Like, I waited way too long this last time to submit Buttercup's vet visits to her pet insurance. I have pet insurance for a reason. And I recently took her to get a Cytopoint injection, which is for allergies. She gets that about every 6 to 8 weeks. And I had not submitted the last time we went. So I gotta get better about doing that. You know what? It is not difficult at all. For things like that, I just submit the bill. It is so easy. It takes like 2-3 minutes tops. So I submitted both of them right after the visit. But it's just like, man. I don't do it. And I don't know. Every now and then, things in my brain are like, it's going to be difficult. It's going to be annoying. It's going to be so bad that now you have waited this long. Why have you waited this long? And I just drag my feet and drag my feet. So sometimes I just take a deep breath and I say, I'm going to do it. And you know what? It's never as bad as I thought. So if you are dragging your feet about something, this is your cue, your clue, your encouragement to get on that.
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13: When I was in college, there was a group of people in the dorm who were doing a Ouija board thing every night. They were across the hall from me. But one night, there were these blood-curdling screams from that dorm. I will never forget it. And one person after another came out of there. Their face was just white. And they were just absolutely terrified. And they took that Ouija board and somebody threw it out the window. And I never found out what actually they experienced, what they believed they experienced. What I do know is that everybody was terrified and they stopped doing it. And good for them. But don't mess around with it. 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Don't mess around with psychics. That's one of the things for Jack Marino Chen's testimony she shared about. 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
23: Trust is the oxygen of all human relationships. So you starve a relationship of trust and you will starve it of vibrancy and potentially you'll starve it of life. And it's impossible to repair trust that keeps getting broken.
24: Lisa Turkers joins us again today on Focus on the Family with Jim Daly to talk about working through trust issues. Thanks for joining us. I'm John Fuller.
22: Well, John, it's always great to have Lisa here. And she's busy. She runs Proverbs 31 Ministry, and I'm sure that keeps her busy most of the time. So we deeply appreciate Lisa's ability to be here. Talk about the pain that she's gone through with divorce. We covered much of that last time, but we're going to continue that discussion today. And I think the benefit for all of us is what she has learned and how she is applying that to her current marriage and to those relationships around her. I'll tell you what, just broadly, this life brings a lot of trouble and can bring a lot of pain. I think it's part of the process so that we are tilted and pushed closer to God. I think that's the big plan. So we've got to be careful as Christians that it doesn't destroy us, it doesn't destroy our trust in God and our trust in other people. But how do we get through these cloudy days and emerge on the other side deeper into the Lord, better as our own Christian self and doing the things that the Lord wants us to do.
24: Yeah. And if you missed part one of this important conversation with Lisa, download our mobile app, go back and check it out on YouTube, go to our website. It's really, really strong stuff. And we're going to dive deeper into that today. Lisa Turkhurst is passionate about helping women navigate relationships and have a strong faith. She's very gifted in teaching and storytelling, and her latest book is called I Want to Trust You, But I Don't.
22: Lisa, welcome back.
23: Thank you.
22: Let me ask you about trust. It's such an important ingredient in relationship, and yet it ends up being one of the most fragile things. It's just like the Lord to put this together, right? This is going to be the most important thing in your relationship with people, trust, and it's really fragile. Hmm. What do you do with that? How do you make it not as fragile, I guess?
23: Well, I think trust will always be fragile because, you know, we can freely give trust, but when trust is broken, it's really hard to repair it. The only recipe that I know for repairing trust is time plus believable behavior to lay down a new track record. It's gonna take time. You know, I mean, as much time as it took for this hurt to unfold, it's gonna take that much more exponentially for the hurt to

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2: Apology. What do you do with that as a Christian?
3: Well, I think we have to look at the context of who Jesus is and how he has a heart, a compassionate heart for the person being taken advantage of. And so when Jesus says, forgive 70 times seven, I believe that he's not saying stay in close proximity with that person who continues to hurt you over and over and over. I believe we have to create enough emotional or physical distance that if the other person never changes, that we can forgive them 70 times seven without getting destroyed in the process.
2: Mm-hmm.
3: So I think in order to do this, we've got to have really clear boundaries. And so in that situation you just mentioned, if the husband says, I promise I'll never do this again, and then he does it again next week, it's going to be impossible to rebuild trust that keeps getting broken.
2: Yeah.
3: So there needs to be a protocol. There needs to be a communicated boundary. It doesn't have to be mean. It doesn't have to be manipulative. It doesn't even have, like, it shouldn't be to punish the person who's breaking trust, but it does need to be clear. And how you can communicate a boundary is you are free to continue to do whatever it is that you want to do. And I am free to draw appropriate boundaries because I'm responsible to keep myself sane and self-controlled, which is what the Lord has told me is evidence of fruit of his spirit in me.
2: Yeah.
3: Therefore, if you continue to do this, then this is what my response will be. And again, communicate it kindly, but also make sure it's firm and make sure that you're consistent with holding fast to that boundary. And remember, every boundary has to have a consequence. A boundary without a consequence is nothing but a poor suggestion.
2: Yeah. Mm-hmm. No, those are good things to remember.
4: Yeah.
2: Let me ask you, you mentioned God's compassion for the victim. You didn't say it that way, but I'll just put it in plain terms. Here's the thing that's so difficult, that he has compassion for the accused.
3: Mm-hmm.
2: And that, you know, in our humanness, that's a hard one to grapple with, especially if the offense is proven in the case of your first marriage where he was having an affair or more than one affair and drug addictions and other things. How do you develop compassion for that broken person that can't climb out of that sin hole, seemingly,
3: mm-hmm.
2: and have some kind of heart still for the brokenness that is that person that you loved at one point?
3: Right. Well, sometimes the line between compassion and enabling is paper thin. So we have to really remember Jesus did lay down his life. He instructs us to lay down our life for those that we love. But Jesus laid down his life to accomplish a high and holy purpose, seeking other people's highest good. Jesus did not lay down his life to enable bad behavior to continue.
2: Wow, that is powerful. That is really good. And very important for us to think through.
3: It is.
2: Because I think we lean the other direction. Oh, just take it as Christians. You know, this is what the Lord wants us to do.
3: Absolutely. Well, listen, I'll just do personal confession here. I am set up to be a classic enabler because I have so much compassion. And so the secret for me wasn't to diminish my compassion, but the secret to me was remembering sometimes the most compassionate thing I can do is to seek the other person's highest good. And it is not seeking the other person's highest good to enable destructive patterns and sinful patterns to continue without calling those into question. Remember, we're after wise trust here, not blind trust.
2: Yeah, that is so good. Let's hit the red flags of distrust. I think you noted 11 in the book. Why don't you just rattle them off and give us a couple of the ones that stick out for you?
3: Let's talk about a couple of my favorite ones. Not favorite because they're good, but favorite because they were eye-opening to me.
2: Okay.
3: One is insincerity. When someone tells you what they think you want to hear, but they don't really mean it.
2: And you can tell.
3: And you can feel it.
2: Uh-huh.
3: And it's like you walk away from the conversation and go, huh, did they really mean what they just said? Because I don't feel like it was sincere. Okay, so that's a red flag, right?
2: Mm-hmm.
3: Another one is inconsistency. You never know what version of that person you're going to get. Like sometimes they are so uber sweet, and other times they are angry

0: and fly off the handle. And that inconsistency can create a lot of tension for you because you just don't know.
1: Right.
0: One minute they're awesome and one minute they're super mean. And it's that inconsistency is a huge red flag.
1: Yeah.
0: Another one is self-centeredness. They only think about themselves. Another one is insecurity. They lack confidence in themselves, but not just that they lack confidence in themselves, but they expect you to fill up those holes for them. In
1: Yeah.
0: other words, they want you to make them feel more secure. So these people are usually in need of incessant encouragement. They're
1: Accolades. Yeah.
0: yes. And the problem with that is you can never fill up the bucket that they have because there's a hole in the bottom of their bucket. So, and of course, immorality. They lack a moral compass. Super alarming in a relationship. Insubordination. They reject reasonable authority. That should be concerning too, you know? So it continues to go on. The last one I'll mention is inflated sense of self. They think you cannot manage without them. So if someone says to you know, I'm the best thing that ever happened to you, you'll never find a
1: I can't
0: friend like
1: imagine
0: me.
1: saying that or hearing that.
0: Well, it's said, like, or, you know, you'll never find another friend like me, or you would be nothing without me. You would never be able to do your job without me. Those kinds of things, that inflated sense of self, really big red flag.
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1: Lisa, let me ask you, and we touched on this last time, but I want to go a little deeper into it. And that is, how can trust issues with other humans affect our trust with the Lord? I think the linkage is obvious, but again, give us handles to that concept that when people let us down, we start to doubt that God's even there for us. And then what do we do with that emotion, that feeling, that sense of betrayal? It sounds heavy, but it is.
0: Well, what we don't trust, we'll try to control. So this can happen when we've experienced a lot of broken trust with other people, or maybe not even a lot, but a significant broken trust scenario with another person. And we don't understand why God allowed it. We don't understand, like, especially if it's with another Christian, it's like, God, whose side are you on here? Because they say that they're praying about the situation, but they're interpreting the situation so much differently when I feel like I'm the one that got hurt. And it can really feel very, very confusing. But I think one of the most confusing parts of it is when it appears that the person who hurt us got away with it and God just didn't address it. And that can be really confusing. So we have to remember that we don't always have to see the justice of God to know that it's in play. Sin comes as a package deal. So when someone sins, there's a part pleasure to it or part satisfaction to it. But then there's also, it's a package deal with consequences are built into sin. So when someone sins, they start to unleash the consequences that are already built into that sin. And so we don't have to see it to know that it exists. And just because we don't see the justice of God right away, we just have to be assured in His Word, He says that we will sow. I mean, whatever we sow, we will reap. So we'll reap what we sow, right? Just because we can't see God's justice, in our minds, the absence of God's justice does not equate to the absence of God's presence. And where God is present, He is working on things and He will not be mocked.
1: Yeah, it's difficult to tolerate injustice. I mean, I think we as Christians have a high sense of justice. That's in part why we've come to the Lord, I think. It's in us, it's part of our spiritual DNA, and the Lord certainly values that, this idea of justice. But when it's aimed at us and we feel an injustice toward us, and then we don't even feel like the Lord is vindicating this or making it right, how do we mature to a point where we can manage that? Okay, Lord, we know that you've got it, that if it's not dealt with this week, this month, this year, this lifetime, that you've got it in the long run. That takes a lot of maturity. I'm thinking of Paul being thrown into prison for proclaiming Jesus as Lord. And, you know, he's in this dungeon prison and singing songs. I would say that's mature Christianity.
0: Yeah, I would
1: But
0: too.
1: how much of our life, where we're falling short in that regard, where you know, we didn't get the right response from a friend and it hurts our feelings and we hold that as a grudge? Are we just that much on the milk of the word that we're not mature enough as Christians to kind of take that and let the Lord work in that situation?
0: Well, I think it's natural to feel that way. And I think it's important for us to express when we go through things that we feel are terribly unfair, it's okay to express those to the Lord. I mean, if you read my journal, you would see, not only would you see me express what I feel like are areas of time and situations I've walked through that are so unfair, but you'll also see me making so many suggestions to God of how he can right this wrong, of how he can make this better. But I want to say this just with so much tenderness. Give it some time. Just give it some time. Because the very things that I thought God should do to right these wrongs that I walk through and to make them fair, over a long period of time, years, I can go back in my journal now and I can say, wow, God, if you would have done that, which in the moment would have given me this feeling like, oh, yay, God, you're making this fair, it would have had dire consequences for me now. And I couldn't have understood that back then. In other words, I was asking God, God, like, do this, like, make this consequence come about. But actually, I can see now God used not allowing that consequence to protect me later in the situation. Mm-hmm. Yeah. Because had that consequence come about, it would have actually had ramifications for me. And so that's where we really do need to trust God there.
2: That's really profound, Lisa. And it takes a lot of courage to get to that point to see that. You mentioned something earlier where that which we fear we try to control, it seems like when trust is broken. Like I personally, I trust God. My struggle is, what am I supposed to do as I'm trusting you? So how did that look for you in terms of close relationships with that violation of trust? Did you seek to control and manage things, or did you just
1: that is so gentle.
2: Do a trust fall and say, okay, God's got it?
0: Yeah, why don't we just go right there? Okay. Well, I'm not typically a controlling person, but it sneaks in. So I put this little list of awareness, like, let's pay attention to these things. These might be some indicators that we're in a situation that we don't trust. Therefore, we're trying to take control. Mm-hmm. One of those is needing to know every detail. Now, being a responsible steward is great, yeah, but we can easily cross the line from being a responsible steward to being controlling of a situation because we don't trust, right? So needing to know every detail, obsessively trying to figure out how to prevent bad things. I'm raising my hand really high here. So remember when we talked about the trauma diamond, in my brain, trying to figure out how to prevent bad things is often playing out in my brain by catastrophic thinking, because somehow I feel like if I can run ahead, figure out all the bad things that could happen, figure out the worst case scenario, then somehow today I can prepare myself so that if that happens, I'm not going to be as shocked by it, right?
1: Yeah. And that's not unusual.
0: It's not unusual.
1: Catastrophization, I think, is the word. Yeah. And that's a coping skill.
0: It is a coping skill. But doesn't that leave us in a place where we are not looking forward to the future, but we're always trying to brace for impact?
1: Well, fear.
0: Yeah. And we're walking in constant fear. Another one is getting annoyed when people deviate from your plan. Another one is having unrealistic expectations of others. Because again, if we're not trusting them, we want to control them. And so we can have unrealistic expectations of what they should do and what they shouldn't do because we don't want to get caught off guard. And then here's a big one, always thinking your way is the right way. And not giving space for other people to express that their way may be different, but remember, different isn't always bad.
1: Yeah. Let me ask this. What is it we can control? Huh. Maybe that's the right question.
0: Mm-hmm. Well, God calls us and tells us that one of the fruit of the Spirit is self-control. So, you know,
1: ouch.
0: I mean, we cannot control what happens in the future. We can be responsible. We can do everything today that we're supposed to do to plan well and to work effectively and all of that. But we ultimately cannot control the outcome of the future. We cannot control other people. We can't control, like, we get on the road today. Ultimately, we can't control what the other drivers do or don't do, right? Mm-hmm. There's so much that we can't control. So I think it's important to remember there is a part of this that we are going to have to accept that. We're going to have to accept that there are things we cannot control, but take responsibility for what we can control. I can't control what someone else says, but I can control my reaction to it. I can't control if I walk into a coffee shop and someone just bumps into me and says rude things to me because the coffee shop frappéed their latte and waylaid their whole day, right? And now they're trying to take it out on me. But here's what I can do. I can look at them and think, just because you lay down an offense doesn't mean I have to pick it up, carry it with me, and let it ruin my day.
1: Yeah.
0: You know?
1: Well, that's so good. And this has been so good the last couple of days. I do want to take just a minute here at the end and allow you to talk about your new man, Chaz, and how long have you been married now, and what on the positive side of things for those that are struggling, may not see the light at the end of the tunnel, just what the Lord has done to rescue and save and restore. Mm-hmm. I want to see the blossom in your face is what I'm looking for right now.
0: Well, when I experienced the death of my marriage, I thought that it was me signing up to not have a partner in life the rest of my life, that I probably wouldn't get remarried. I couldn't fathom dating. So it took a long time, and I'm thankful it took a long time because I wanted to heal enough not to need another person to help me walk through what I was walking through. I wanted to heal enough to where I could be freed up and healthy enough to want the right person. Otherwise, if I would have jumped into relationships too quickly, I probably would have been attracted to what was normal to me. And dysfunction had become normal. And I didn't want to jump into another dysfunctional relationship.
1: Yeah.
0: So I'm thankful I took that time. But eventually, I did meet a wonderful man. His name is Chaz. And you want to see my face blossom?
1: Here it is.
0: Here it is.
1: Boop.
0: He is such an unexpected but beautiful and wonderful gift from God, and I am so, so thankful. The thing that I really appreciate so much about Chaz is he spent years tending well to his soul and his emotions and healing from the things that he went through in his life. I remember when I was first engaging with him, he has done his work. And the only way you really know that phraseology is if you have actually really worked on yourself, worked on the brokenness that we all acquire through life. And that was very attractive to me. So there were many wonderful things about him. But I think my most favorite of all is that I get to see what it feels like to be really loved and adored by a man. And that is such a gift.
1: Wow, I do see that in your face now. Let's go here for the last question. That woman that's going, well, that's great, Lisa. That's wonderful. I'm so glad for you. But in her heart, there's a bit of resentment because that's not my story. She's somewhere along your journey, but she hasn't made it through to that blossoming, smiley effervescence that you're showing there. Mm-hmm. What do you say to her about hope? Tying this all back together to yesterday, where does she find her hope? What does she need to do right now?
0: Well, first of all, I want to tell her I understand. I remember what it was like laying in my bed at 2 a.m., hearing about other people and the good outcomes in their stories and them moving ahead and finding happiness and, you know, all of the things. And I remember thinking, I don't think that's ever going to be me. So first I want to say, I understand. And I just want to acknowledge that is a lonely, hard place to be. I wish so much that I could run into your future, see all the good stuff that God has ahead of you, and come back and tell you today and let that be the very thing that boosts hope in your life. But that would be me robbing you of the journey with God. God got me through that season. I went kicking and screaming through a lot of that season, but God did get me through that season. And there's been enough time now where I can look back on my lonely season and I can just report what I see now. I see that God had a plan for me. It is so very different than what I ever thought that it would be. But the less I resist trusting him, the less I suffer. The more I resist trusting him, the more I suffer. Our job today is just to be obedient to God. God's job is everything else.
2: And that's how we'll conclude our conversation with Lisa Turkhurst today on Focus on the Family with Jim Daly, and her insights about trust and navigating relationships when things are broken really pierce the heart.
1: They do. And working through our trust issues is essential to our emotional and spiritual health. I think she spoke to that throughout the program. I so appreciate the reminder that we can lean on God and trust in His goodness even when it feels like He's not moving, maybe especially when it feels like He's not moving. And I hope you've taken Lisa's message to heart. This is why Focus on the Family exists. We want to provide you with biblical principles that you can apply in your life and in your relationships. If you're needing some guidance, please get in touch with us. We have a team of caring Christian counselors who can pray with you and get you on a path toward health and healing. We also have many wonderful resources we can put into your hands to help you go deeper, like Lisa's book, I Want to Trust You, But I Don't. Moving forward when you're skeptical of others, afraid of what God will allow, and doubtful of your own discernment. It's full of biblical truth and stories that will encourage you. And when you make a monthly pledge to Focus on the Family today of any amount, we'll send you a copy of Lisa's wonderful book. And it's our way of saying thank you for standing for families here in the U.S. and even across the globe. In fact, I have a note from a listener named Tatiana who wrote to share this. As someone from Ukraine, English is not my first language, so I especially appreciate that Focus on the Family's programs are easy to follow and understand. That's good news, John. Mm-hmm. 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
2: 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We are called to do works for the Lord. Hey, I am Katie Evans. Glad to be hanging out with you here. And John 14:12, Jesus said, "Very truly I tell you, whoever believes in me will do the works I have been doing, and they will do even greater things than these, because I am going to the Father." So what was Jesus doing? Miracles. But I don't necessarily know if we are called to do miracles. Some of us are. I think that there genuinely are miracles that go on. But we are called to help the widow, the orphan. We are called to feed the hungry, to get together with our brothers in the Lord. We are called to speak out for those who are oppressed. So we should be doing that. And if you're not, think about why you're not. It's uncomfortable. It's not easy. Doing what Jesus did, truly doing that, can make you feel uncomfortable. It's going to make you stretch. It's going to step you out of your comfort zone. But we're called to do that because he also says we will do even greater things than those, because Christ went to be with the Father.
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8: 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We are studying the book of Ephesians. Now, I have to say this. I really wish that someone would have taught me about how to live spiritually when I was about 18, 19, 20 years old. Man, would save me a whole lot of trouble. I think that we think that we read the Bible and we ingest these words and somehow our physical fleshly life just kind of transforms. It doesn't really work like that. There's a connection we have to make with God in the spirit. It's sort of like your internet. You have to stay connected to the hub in order to get to the World Wide Web. You have to stay connected to God spiritually in order to reach all of his blessings. Let's go back to Romans chapter 8 and verse 12.
9: Those of us who are alive and remain, who have not died before Jesus comes back, we will be caught up. That's called the rapture. So we will be caught up and we will be changed in a twinkling of an eye as we go up into heaven with these bodies. So while we're going up, we go into this metamorphosis or this spiritual change and we become glorified. Those mortal bodies take on immortality. And then we have immortal bodies, and those who are dead in the graves and cemeteries have immortal bodies. And then we all become recognizable bodily in heaven. All right, so let's go back to the text in verse number 12, where he says, therefore, brethren, we are debtors not to the flesh to live after the flesh. In other words, we don't owe the flesh anything. We're not in debt to live after the flesh. 13, for if you live after the flesh, you shall die. But if you through the Spirit do mortify the deeds of the body, you shall live. So watch this. So if by the Spirit, if I live by the Spirit, by doing good and kind things, I am mortifying, I am killing the power of the flesh. I am mortifying the deeds of the flesh, the acts of the flesh by living in the Spirit. 14, for as many as are led by the Spirit of God, they are the sons of God. Okay, now watch this. Remember, the spiritual blessings belong to those who are inherited the blessing. So remember, we talked about Joshua, Abraham. God promised Abraham, I will bless your seed. In other words, this promised land is promised to your children. In other words, they get an inheritance. And so we get the inheritance. So by being sons of God, so listen to the connection. We are sons of God because the Spirit of God dwells in us, and we live by the Spirit as long as we are in Christ. Christ came and made it possible for us to receive our inheritance. What's our inheritance? Every spiritual blessing in the heavenly places in Christ. So our inheritance is every spiritual blessing in the heavenlies in Christ. When I walk in the Spirit as opposed to the flesh, when I obey the Spirit and I live in the Spirit, then I become a son or daughter of God, and I thereby qualify for the inheritance that God has promised me. All right, so verse 15 says, for you have not received the spirit of bondage again to fear, but you have received the spirit of adoption, whereby we cry, Abba, Father. In other words, Daddy, Daddy. We have a relationship. So when you go to the Father now, because of your relationship, this is getting good to me. I like this now. It's getting juicy. So that when I go to the Father, when I go to God, I don't just call him God, but I can call him Daddy. My daughter sent me a text today, or I sent her a text first, and I just said daughter. I just said daughter, and then she replied, "Hey, Daddy." You know, whenever there's an intimacy, there's a level of intimacy that you can go to God because you have rights, you have access. The idea is you understand that you're not just a human being, you're not just a person, but you have relationships. So because I am filled with the Spirit, because I am a son of God, I can go to God and say to him, Daddy, Daddy, Daddy this, Daddy that, Daddy, I feel a little depressed. Daddy, would you restore my joy? Daddy, help me be content. Daddy, help me focus on the things that are right. Daddy, the people are struggling around the corner. My neighbors are having a hard time. Would you help them, please? Daddy, is there any way that I can be a blessing to somebody, to these people who need help? Daddy, the connection and the relatability is that who wouldn't respond to somebody calling them daddy? If when my daughter email me or text me or call me and say, Daddy, I'm responding right away because those are terms of endearment. And so God has given us terms. I don't want to get caught up there. But verse 16 makes it clear. 15 says, we have not received the spirit of bondage again to fear, but you've received the spirit of adoption, whereby we cry, Daddy, Daddy. Now, 16 says, and here's where I want you to understand, this is important. The Spirit itself bears witness with our spirit that we are the children of God. So Remember, I said the Holy Spirit is in you next to your spirit, or the Holy Spirit is in your spirit, that your spirit is connected with God's spirit, and God's spirit bears a witness with our spirit that we are the children of God. So if anybody wants to question it, if you want to question it, if you're not sure, the Holy Spirit will bear witness or testimony to God, to the devil, to any other surrounding spirit that says you're a child of God. If anything tries to approach you, if anything tries to get at your spirit, if anything tries to suggest that you don't deserve this inheritance, the Spirit of God will be a witness and a testimony and say, no, he deserves that spiritual blessing. He can use that. He can use this power. He can use this forgiveness. He can use this level of love. He can use this level of mercy and this level of integrity and truth. So the Spirit of God always bears witness that you are a child of God. So verse 17, and if children, now here it is, it's breaking it down for you. And if children, then what? Then you are heirs, right? And then if you are heirs, then you are heirs of God and joint heirs with Christ. And you are joint heirs with Christ because you are a brother to Christ. Christ is the Son of God, and you are the brother of Christ. And so together you reap the benefits and the inheritance from the Father. What has been done is that we have been drawn into the family. Jesus, as the Son of God, who was God, who is God, came from heaven down to earth, died on the cross, fulfilled the Old Testament law, wrapped it all up in love, and said, I will satisfy the righteousness for all of those who accept my name, and I will be their brother. I will be their brother, their big brother, to train them in righteousness. I will live in them. I will put my Holy Spirit in them to teach them how to love and how to be forgiving and how to be kind and how to be patient. I, as their big brother, will share my inheritance. Ooh, man, Jesus wasn't selfish. He wasn't all clammy and wrapped up in himself. He said, I will share my blessing with anybody who believes in me. And that's the concept of Christianity, that what we have in Christ, we are willing to share with whomever is willing to believe in the name that we are professing. So we are heirs. We are joint heirs with Christ. We are heirs of God. Now, what does God have? What does God have? The Bible says the earth is the Lord's and the fullness thereof and everything that dwells therein. So God owns it all. If I inherit, if I'm an heir of God, I have access to everything. But the key is you must be spiritual. All right. So I'm trying to show you how to get there and how to be spiritual. So verse number 17 continues by saying, if so be that we suffer with him, that we may be also glorified together. For I reckon that the sufferings of this present time are not worthy to be compared with the glory which shall be revealed in us. For the earnest expectation of the creation waits for the manifestation of the sons of God. For the creature was made subject to vanity, not willingly, but by reason of him who has subjected the same in hope. So in other words, creation was subjected to this suffering and to this emptiness of vanity, not willingly, but by reason of the one who was subjected by the same in hope, meaning Jesus has subjected himself to the same and has made hope possible for all of us. So verse 21 says, because the creation itself also shall be delivered from the bondage of corruption into the glorious liberty of the children of God. So not only is God going to redeem us, his people, but there is also a corruption of the earth that is happening, that the earth is decaying, that there's a breakdown on a number of levels, and that even creation is awaiting its redemptive position in God. And so we get new bodies and we'll get a new earth, that there's going to be a new, total new creation that God affords us. But this happens for spiritual people. So let's go back to the text. And says verse 22, for we know that the whole creation groans and travails in pain together until now. And not only they, but ourselves also, which have, there it is again, the first fruits of the Spirit. Even we ourselves groan within ourselves, waiting for the adoption, to wit, the redemption of our body. So the point is, we are waiting for the redemption of our body. We are groaning for the redemption of our body. Every time my knee hurts, I'm groaning for the redemption of this body. Every time my foot hurts, I'm groaning for the redemption of my body. But I want you to understand, what is not dying, what is not decaying, is your spirit. Even Paul said, he said, I die daily. He says, but my spirit is renewed every day. Even though my flesh is decaying, my spirit is being renewed day by day. So even though the flesh is breaking down, it is the spiritual part of you that is alive. So my point is, tap into the spiritual in order to tap into the blessing, because the spirit is what is alive. The flesh is known to break down, but your spirit will never break down. So if you start it with the right spirit, it's not going to break down. In other words, if it is of God, it will come to pass. If it is not of God, it will fail. Anything done in the flesh will fail. Anything done in the spirit will stand. Do you get what I'm saying? So this attitude of being carnal, this attitude of being powerful, this attitude of being controlling and manipulative over people, making things happen because you want them to happen, is a sure setup that your kingdom will fall. Just like Nebuchadnezzar in Babylon, he set up this kingdom, he built a statue, he thought he was all that, and the prophet came to him to tell him, your kingdom is coming down. And surely Nebuchadnezzar had to recognize that Daniel's God was the only true God. Don't let God have to come to you and dismiss you and break down what you've built up to get you to understand that God is God. Operate from your spirit. He says then in 23, and not only they, but ourselves also, which have the first fruits of the Spirit, even we ourselves groan within ourselves, waiting for the adoption, to wit, the redemption of our body. For we are saved by hope, but hope that is seen is not hope. For what a man seeth, why doth he yet hope for? But if we hope for that we see not, then do we with patience wait for it. So I want you to understand that the spirit, a concept of having hope, is something that you cannot see. So understanding this idea of having a spiritual connection or a spiritual walk, it is not something that people can see. It happens all internally. And then if you look at the text on the next line, it says, likewise, in other words, just like what we read, likewise, the Spirit also helps our infirmities. Well, what is likewise? In other words, like hope can't be seen. And so when we don't see it with patience, we wait for it. So the Spirit helps our infirmities. We can't see it, for we know not what we should pray for as we ought. But the Spirit itself makes intercession for us with groanings which cannot be uttered. So the Spirit, even when we are carnal or we're messed up and we're in our infirmities, which seems to imply that when we go through our infirmities, we have a tendency to be carnal. Listen to this carefully. Listen, this is going to be key. That it seems to suggest that when we are in infirmity, or when we are weak, or when we are having a struggle, or when our bodies are afflicted, we have an inclination to not know how to pray. Because why is that? Because we are thinking carnally. When pain hits your body, you focus on the pain in your body. When you're going through something, your mind is on what you're going through, which means you don't know how to pray. So the Bible says that the Spirit of God helps in our infirmities, for we know not what to pray for as we ought. Why? Because we're in a state of infirmity. So if the devil knew that we would be weakened by infirmities, then he's going to keep trying to attack us with infirmities so that we don't focus on spiritual things. The Bible says, I will keep you in perfect peace whose mind is stayed on me, talking about Jesus. So for those who keep their mind stayed on Jesus, you have a better opportunity to stay spiritual. Even Jesus says, or Paul says in later on in Philippians, he says, think on things that are true, honest, just, pure, lovely, good report, things of praise, things of virtue. think on those things. As your mind, remember at the top of chapter 8, he says the carnal mind is hostile against God. If you can get your mind on spiritual things, then you have a chance at the Spirit helping you or you not being weak. And the point is, when you're spiritual, you're strongest. You don't have to be physically strong to be strong, but you have to be spiritually connected to be strong. You can be mighty. You can be powerful if you're spiritual. Even the Bible says in Corinthians, he says, the weapons of our warfare are not carnal to the pulling down of strongholds, but they are mighty through God to the pulling down of strongholds. So when we are mightiest, we are connected in God. When we are mightiest, you can do everything. You can love your drunk husband when you're spiritual. You can love your cantankerous boss when you're spiritual. You can forgive people who straight out wronged you when you're spiritual. I'm telling you, you can do the impossible when your mind is on spiritual things. But as long as you focus on what he did to you, what she said to you, how they treated you, what pain is in your body, how it's affecting your heart, all the money you don't have, everything that's wrong in your life, you are tipping the scale toward weakness. But when you think spiritually, I'm the head and not the tail. I've been fearfully and wonderfully made. No weapon formed against me shall prosper. Everything that is not seen is a possibility of being with God, and I can receive power from that. So when you learn to be spiritual, you have power. You can overcome it. Even Paul said he prayed 3 times for this thorn in his flesh to go away. God said, my grace is sufficient for you. In other words, you won't lose. You can have a thorn in your flesh, but still be powerful. You can be in a wheelchair, still be powerful. You can have one arm, still be powerful. You can have a bad eye, still be powerful. You cannot be pretty per society or somebody else and still be powerful. So don't go measuring yourself or your value to what is external. Measure the value to what is internal. Watch this, write this down, get this in your picture. So to know what internal looks like is to read the Bible. When you read the word is the reflection of God's spirit. The word is not a reflection of God's physical body. It is a reflection of his spirit. So when you are trying to be spiritual, you are trying to mimic or pattern the word of God. Well, what is the word of God? The word of God is Jesus. In the beginning was the word was with God, and the word was God. The word became flesh and dwelt among us. So the word is Christ, and Christ becomes that physical representation for us in heaven. While our bodies can't be in heaven, his body, which is our body, is in heaven before the Father. So technically, as we are in Christ, we are before the Father at the throne right now while we are living on earth, and we connect to that by spirit because he gave us his spirit that is living in us, and every spiritual blessing our heavenly Father gives to us through our brother, Jesus Christ, who is our advocate, who is our petitioner, who goes between the Father for us and says, I died for them, Daddy. He's the intercessor. He works on our behalf. So notice, Jesus is the intercessor, but even verse 26 of chapter 8 says, the Spirit intercedes for us with groanings which cannot be uttered. So the Spirit of Jesus goes up to the body of the Spirit of Jesus, and Jesus in his body speaks it verbally before the Father on our behalf, and then the Father responds to his relationship with his Son, and his Son responds to us because of our relationship through him with his Father. Woo! All right, that's juicy, boy. That's juicy. That's some juicy stuff. Verse 27 says, then, and he that searcheth the hearts knoweth what is the mind of the Spirit. And so this is the thing. The Holy Spirit who searches the hearts knows what is the mind of the Spirit, because he makes intercession for the saints according to what? The will of God. So he's never going to pray anything that's not God's will. So if you're in the Spirit, when you approach something, God will give you what is right in the Spirit. But if something, listen, if you prayed for something and you weren't in the right spirit, be careful, because you can pray for it and you can get it. God can still give it to you. In other words, you can get it or you can manipulate it. You can get it on your own, but you need to wait long enough to make sure you get a confirmation from the Holy Spirit praying on your behalf so that you know that you've made the right decision. You tracking? So let's go back to 27. He says he knows the mind of the Spirit because he makes intercession for the saints according to the will of God. 28. And we know then that all things work together for good to them that love God and to them that are called according to his purpose. I mean, what is that? So being in the Spirit helps us know that the Spirit prays for us, and we know that all things, well, what things? All things, even the bad decisions, even the mistakes, all things are going to work together. Why? Because we have already been determined that spiritual blessings have already been allocated to us on our behalf. We have already conquered. In other words, God has already given us the victory. So it got to work out good because God can't lie. God can't say it's already good and then mess it up and say you're never gonna make it. The determination for your life is already good. The difference is you've got to get in the Spirit enough to be able to tap into it. That's the quest you're conquering. That's the ground you're trying to conquer. You're trying to get over your flesh. You're trying to get over the mental fighting of what's wrong at the job, what's wrong with your body, what's wrong with your kids, what's wrong with your finances, what's wrong with your career. The fight is conquering the battlefield in the mind so that you can focus on the things that are spiritual. Creative people have to be spiritual. Creative people need to turn in. Don't you know that actors and actresses sometimes say they got to get into character?
8: Nom, nom, nom, nom. That is meat for the belly. Oh, we went pretty fast through that. Go back and read Romans 8. Take your time. Focus on the word Spirit. Focus on all the words, Holy Spirit, spirituality, Spirit, all of that. Understand how the Spirit works so that you can walk in the Spirit. Know the difference between your spirit and the Holy Spirit. There are two. Your spirit can act up without the Holy Spirit. The Holy Spirit can tame your spirit, but he won't do it without your permission. In order to receive the blessing, the conquest of Joshua in the New Testament, you have to be spiritual.
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2: 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A book of the Bible I don't think about a lot is Titus. Hey, I am Katie Evans, and that was my Bible study today, this morning. It was Titus 3, 1 through 7, and the heading at the top of the chapter, at the top of the book, it said, saved in order to do good. So Titus 3, 1 through 7, it says, remind the people to be subject to rulers and authorities, to be obedient, to be ready to do whatever is good, to slander no one, to be peaceable and considerate, and always to be gentle towards everyone. At one time, we too were foolish, disobedient, deceived, and enslaved by all kinds of passions and pleasures. We lived in malice and envy, being hated and hating one another. Ooh, but this one, I've got it highlighted. But when the kindness and love of God, our Savior, appeared, he saved us, not because of righteous things we had done, but because of his mercy. He saved us through the washing and rebirth and renewal by the Holy Spirit, whom he poured out on us generously through Jesus Christ, our Savior, so that, having been justified by his grace, we might become heirs, having the hope of eternal life.
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11: 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If you're not guilty, you shouldn't have nothing to worry about. 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
14: In 1862, Abraham Lincoln signed the Morrill Act, helping states create colleges focused on agriculture, mechanics, science, and practical education. The principle was not centralized control, it was opportunity. Lincoln's Morrill Act reminds us that America can support education without surrendering education to Washington. Why did it matter? Because a free nation needs citizens equipped to work, build, steward, and govern themselves. Scripture gives work a sacred weight. In Genesis, God placed man in the garden to work it and to keep it. Proverbs honors the one who works his land. Paul warns against idleness and calls believers to earn their bread. Why does that still matter today? Because education should form capable people under God, not dependent subjects under bureaucracy.
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0: away from our daily occupation, He would have us to be alone with Him. The love of the world must be weakened. The cords which knit our heartstrings together must be snapped asunder. There are inner depths in our soul of which we are at times painfully conscious, where only one voice can be heard. God sometimes permits anxiety, fear, and anguish that we may be driven to Him. He would have us know Him as Father and friend, not just know about Him, but know Him. It is this for which we are training.
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0: Trust in the Lord with all your heart and do not lean on your own understanding. My own understanding flows from my wants and my desires and from what I think is best and how I see things playing out. That's why it says don't lean on your, because I'm going to say, okay, I see this playing out this way. So here's what I'm going to do. I don't want this in my body. So here's what I'm going to do. I'm going to lean on my, oh, this is how you fix it. I know how to fix it. This is how you fix it. I'm leaning on my own wisdom and own desires. And so you get advice from people. Thank God for godly counsel. I mean, the context of seeking godly counsel in the Bible is before you go to war, and the multitude of counsel there is safety. And you know, it's good to have that counsel, but ultimately when God is dealing with you, He's not dealing with the other person, so the other person doesn't know how God is dealing.

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2: Protocol. The protocol was you don't go to the king. He could kill you. Peter listened and stepped out of the safety of the boat. Noah continued forward despite mocking and uncertainty. Abraham trusted God and set out to a land that God would eventually show him. Now imagine this one. God says, I mean, I'm called to move. I am called to move. God has showed me. Honey, let's load up the U-Haul. Where are we going? I have no clue. And I've known people over the years who have done that. They've trusted God. Eventually, God showed them. By the time it closed the escrow. Right? But that's unabandoned faith. There was a man in the ministry years ago. I don't know if he's still solid. I don't remember at all. And he caught some flack for it. And I kind of respected him for it. His name was K.P. Yohannan, and he had a missionary organization, and he said he just felt that he gave up his insurance, his retirement, and he was just trusting God. And, oh, I can't believe that. That's great. I'm like, that's kind of cool, actually. If you think about it, I don't know if it's wise. I don't know if I would do that, but hey, how can you go wrong saying, Lord, I'm giving this to you. I'm going to trust you. I'm just going to trust you. I don't know how you can go wrong. Now, again, if you're being naive and you haven't really prayed about it and you're not leaving anything, inheritance for the kids or your spouse if you were to pass away, I don't know if that's wise. I got it. I thought it all through. But just the fact that he did that, like, that takes a lot of guts. That's trusting the Lord. Side note number three, God helps you think clearly when you wait. I love this verse. I've been meditating a lot this week. Delight yourself in the Lord. Now, this word delight means be soft and pliable. Find exquisite pleasure in serving Him. Isn't that a cool definition? Be soft, be pliable, be teachable. Find pleasure in serving God, and He will give you the desires of your heart. What? Well, I want a Corvette. I actually don't. But you know what I'm saying, right? You've experienced this before. Don't your desires change the more you seek God? The more now you just want this and you don't, and it's the worldly, your desires change. And the word interesting in the Hebrew, remember Old Testament's Hebrew, desire is mishalot. You don't miss a lot. Remember it this way. Desires is mishalot. When you delight yourself in God, your requests naturally align with His will. Your prayers actually become His desire for your life. That's how you get answered prayers. That's why many people experience incredible answered prayers. I've lived this. My wife, she said this before, and I've shared it before, and I'm not. Trust me, I have plenty of flaws. I make mistakes. I move too quickly. But back when we were married, she's like, everything you do seems to work out with the book or the church or the business. And I said, listen, number one, I don't move quickly. Number two, these are God's desires. The reason the church worked, He did it. The reason I write books, He puts it. The last two became bestsellers. My mom predicted that years ago. Why? Because God does it. He brings me through the dark night of the soul. I write about it. He gets the word out there. The business, it wasn't my idea to start a construction company and buy a backhoe, a John Deere backhoe and a semi-truck. And then it just exploded right when construction took off. Right? So these aren't, oh man, look what Shane came up with. I delight myself in the Lord like many of you. Here comes these thoughts. You step out into it and answer prayer. You're lining yourself up with God's will. That's what answer prayer is. You think it's you.

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1: Oh, you sure?
0: Remember the radio station I've told you guys about before? I'm driving home. It's right there by Bokeh Canyon. And they said they're going to sell the station. We're going to be off of it. I'm like, oh, I'm just driving. It's like this thought. Why don't you buy it? I'm like, what was that? Why would I do? Can't buy a radio station. I don't know. Like, but delight in that, right? With these thoughts, these desires, this prayer, God begins, and the same with all of you. When you delight yourself in God, your request, what you're praying for naturally flows from His will. You're praying for the prodigal sons and daughters. Is that His will? Of course. Your ministry opportunity, your calling. Now, if you're praying like, oh, Lord, I saw that new Bentley. And I like that big old house up by the water tank. In Quartz Hill. Yeah, you know where it says Quartz Hill water tanks? I helped put one of those up there when I was with Quartz Hill Water District. And they had that, what's that pool that just drops off? Yeah. So we're working on up there. I'm like, oh, that looks, look at that. 6,000 square foot. The pool drops off. 500,000 just in the backyard. Like, oh, Lord. Never happened. Never going to happen. Guess what? I don't desire it. New levels, more devils. I don't need more devils. Plus, I think pastors should live at a, you know, you got to make just, you just live average. You don't need this extravagant, I don't need all these guys extravagant stuff. I don't understand. But those desires come from seeking the Lord. And so as you pray, you're actually praying the will of God. No wonder it happens. You're praying the will of God. And that's how prayers get answered. Side note number 4, commit your ways to the Lord and He will eventually act. He will eventually act. Psalm 40, verse 1, I waited patiently for the Lord and He inclined to me and He heard my cry. So everything you've been waiting for is the next slide. That's where I've been trying to get to, but it took a while. Okay, here's how you wait upon the Lord. You guys ready for this? Take pictures, or Luke, good job on this, by the way. He can get this to you. Begin by repenting and obeying. How you wait is you prepare your heart. You prepare to wait. So you repent, Lord, I haven't been waiting on you. I've been too busy. I haven't been hearing you. I may be in a relationship I shouldn't be. I went back to a sin I shouldn't be involved in. I'm repenting and I want to obey you. And now I'm ready to wait. Now you're ready to wait. And there's verses you can look up. 1 Samuel 7:3 is really good as well. And then from there, prioritize seeking the Lord. So now you prioritize it. How do you get God on your calendar? So if you're a morning person or an evening person, I don't care. Put them in your calendar right now. Put them in your calendar right now. I'll wait. But isn't that true? He's the priority. Come tomorrow morning. He is my priority. I'm going to get to bed early and seek Him. Or if you're a night person, I don't know how you night people do it. Because by 8, I'm like, if I start to read the Bible, I just fall asleep. I fall asleep if I read the Bible. At night. In the morning, I'm good. But at night, it's just because I'm not, my DNA is different. I was born in a construction family. My dad would get me up at 4 a.m. Tom, you know. You remember those days? And it's just still ingrained. And I'm appreciative of that. I love that. I love seeking the Lord when it's dark out. Open the garage door. You can just hear nothing, just blackness of the night sky. And just worshiping and waiting upon Him. But you have to prioritize it. That means something has to give. My lifestyle has to be conducive with seeking God. Doesn't mean you have to do that every single day. There's busy nights. There's 4th of July up till God knows what. I heard firecrackers till 12 o'clock, even in Texas, even with earplugs in, and no dogs. I thought I'd be able to sleep. And so that morning was tough. So that's my point, all right? So prioritize seeking the Lord through waiting. Number 3, worship while you wait. Remember that song from Fireproof? Some of you need to watch Fireproof again with Kirk Cameron restoring his marriage. But there was that song, worship. I'm going to worship while I wait. As you're waiting, you're worshiping, because it pushes out becoming disgruntled. It pushes out fear. It pushes out anxiety. You worship while you wait, and it begins to make your heart tender to the things of God. Incorporate times of stillness. Be still and know that I am God. That means cease striving. So there has to be points throughout your week. If you can do it daily, that'd be great. But you've got to be still, right? Just wait. Be still. Turn the darn phone off. Or put it in airplane mode and have some download some music. And keep in your... But there's got to be where you just still. Be still. Cease striving. Cease trying to figure it out. Be still. Watch how hard it is. Have you ever... Try coming to an hour prayer meeting. That's why most people don't come. It's hard. Why can we watch... How can we watch YouTube for 14 hours, but 14 minutes in prayer? And trust me, it will get easier. Your flesh says, oh, well, here we go again. I'm not going to fight it anymore. And you look forward to that stillness, that time of just praying to the Lord. What about fasting and praying for the next step as you're waiting on God? Fast and pray. You can't wait on the Lord and be disgruntled, negative, Nelly, critical, Kathy. Let me think of some other ones. Negative. Well, you guys get it, right? But waiting upon the Lord and your attitude, that is key. Doesn't that tilt the scale? Because if I'm not thankful, it's hard to wait on the Lord. Philippians 4, finally, brethren, whenever things are pure and noble, and that whole chapter there on being thankful. And as you're waiting, see, God says, that's a cheerful person. He's thankful. She's thankful. As you're waiting upon me, and you love waiting upon him. You're not disgruntled, like, Lord, hurry up. Because here's what happens. God's not in a hurry. You'll be doing that until you're 95. God's like, I got all the time. Have you ever noticed that with God? He doesn't play games. He doesn't say, okay, Shane, you got me. It's been a year. What do you need? I'm waiting on him, but he's waiting on me. Waiting time. And then, of course, repeat often. If all eight of these, all seven of these are biblical steps from the book of Psalms and other parts of the Bible about waiting upon the Lord, getting our heart right, prioritizing worship, incorporating times of stillness and putting time aside for him and fasting. Why would Jesus go out by himself? But we don't have to. Now I know God's got a lot of empathy, of course, for the single mom or the mom with newborns and the kids, and it is challenging and different. A guy trying to hold down two jobs and pay all the bills, but God will see you through. And side note number five, I need to share with you as we close it. Side note number five. This is a tough one. Trust may involve an outcome that we do not desire. Waiting on God, trusting him. Remember, they're married. You must be prepared for an outcome that maybe you did not desire. Do not let it sink your ship. Do not let it sink your ship, folks. I mean, many people have been going years. For 5 months, I'm trusting in God, and it's not an outcome I desire. I'm living this every single day, as are many of you. But true trust, true intimacy, true waiting upon the Lord says, Lord, not my will, but your will. You know best. I don't know. Obviously, there's a purpose. You're a good God, a good Father, and I trust in you. And you have to be able to be prepared because it doesn't, sometimes the outcome is not what we had hoped for. And I'll close with this excerpt from a book I'm reading right now. It's from 1879. And actually the title is Able to Save, Encouragements to Patiently Waiting. It's encouragement to those who patiently wait. Happy is the man whom God correcteth. Yes, assuredly, because it is proof that he cares for us. We are not left to wander on without a father's care, but when our steps are fast, nearing dangerous ground, his hand of love is outstretched. When we are like to stumble on the dark mountains, he points us to the path of safety. When the siren voice of alluring is pulling us further and further away, he summons us back. A siren was, you know, it's old Greek mythology of the siren, S-I-R-E-N, would lure sailors out into dangerous waters. And God does not do that. By the way, if you want to know what that looks like, it's the logo for Starbucks. Just saying. It is, actually, but I don't know why it's just. Let me get back on track here, you guys. So, but God pulls us back and himself becomes our guide. He will not commune with us in the midst of our heedlessness and our folly. He must first draw us aside. He must draw us away from the scenes in which we foolishly delight, away from companions who are making us worldly as themselves, away from our daily occupation. He would have us to be alone with him. The love of the world must be weakened. The cords which knit our heartstrings together must be snapped asunder. There are inner depths in our soul of which we are at times painfully conscious, where only one voice can be heard. God sometimes permits anxiety, fear, and anguish that we may be driven to him. He would have us know him as Father and friend, not just know about him, but know him. It is this for which we are training. And waiting upon the Lord. It's a lifelong pursuit. Is it not? It's waiting upon the Lord is a lifelong pursuit. So the team's going to come back up. We're just going to close with a few songs of worship. Again, maybe this will be a good time for some of you to come forward and just get that alignment back with God again, saying, Lord, I need you. I want you. Some of those songs we did, here we are to worship. I haven't heard that in a long time. Here I am to bow down. Here I am to worship. Remember those songs? So for some of you, remember that fire? Remember that passion? Where did it go? Where did it go? God doesn't leave us. We leave God. And if you truly want that desire and that fire and that passion back, you've got to pursue him. You've got to focus on him. You said, Lord, here I am. I lay down my will. I lay down my fears and my anxieties. I lay down my sin. Oh, God, I want to wait on you again. I want the renewed. I don't want to be renewed again. I want that fresh fire of the Spirit to blow inside of me again. And God, give me that passion, desire. And the more you seek him, the more you find him. And the more you find him, the more you love him.

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0: Regaining Lost Ground was pre-recorded and sponsored by Westside Christian Fellowship on 98.3 FM, The Word. Those wedding RSVPs are starting to roll on in. Hey, I am Katie Evans. I am getting married in October, and while the internet and different bridal sources say you should send out your invitations 6 to 8 weeks before the wedding, I decided to go with a couple months before because I had them printed and they were just sitting there, and why not? A lot of people traveling from out of town, I can do things however I want. So I sent them, and the RSVPs are starting to roll in. It's exciting to see who is gonna make it. So far, got a good count. I'd say about a third of the people. Now, of course, they have until the end of September to RSVP, but it's just exciting. The wedding's gonna be here in, just about 3 months. Woo! Oh boy, it's getting there. Yeah, it's going to be in October, and I am so excited that God led me to the right person for me. And if you are praying for that right person, I know God will pull through for you as well. But yeah, those RSVPs are rolling on in, and I am stoked.
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4: If you're dealing with somebody who's an addict and they will not give it up. My dad's uncle used to identify with being an alcoholic. You know how today people will identify with their sexual sin usually. When you say, love the sinner, hate the sin, the problem with that statement is if you identify as the sin, then there is no loving the sinner, hating the sin. It's the same as far as how they receive it. Well, my dad's uncle was like this when it came to his drinking. And he would come to a family gathering, Thanksgiving or something, and be a little bit drunk and bring his own booze and stuff. And he would say, if you don't accept my drinking, then you don't accept me. Like, you can't talk to me about this. I'm going to do it wherever I go. If you reject my drinking, then you reject me. When do you say, well, then we're not inviting you anymore?
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0: If you ever scroll through the news headlines and think, what in the world's going on? Well, take heart, you're not alone. Welcome to Through the Bible. As we open God's Word this time, Dr. J. Vernon McGee reminds us of something deeply comforting. Even John the Baptist, after seeing Jesus face to face, had moments of confusion about how God's plan was unfolding. And that's good news for us, isn't it? God isn't rattled by our questions. He isn't frustrated by our doubts. Instead, He meets us right where we are and leads us forward. I'm your host, Steve Schwetz, and I'm so glad you're here. Why don't you climb aboard the Bible bus and find your seat and open your Bible to Matthew chapter 10. And while you do that, let's listen to what God's doing in the lives of our fellow passengers around the world. Pamela writes, "Thank you for offering everyone a seat on the Bible bus. A member from my local church in Estacada, Oregon, would always promote the Bible bus in her encounters with everyone. She was a very loving deaconess who took her duty of spreading the seed seriously. I started listening on the app 2 Julys ago. It greatly strengthened my faith and my daily activities, showing my devotion to God. On Thursday, July 24th, 2025, I accepted Jesus as my Savior and invited Him into my heart to guide me through life in my temporary home on earth. Thank you for this teaching that shines His light and plan for salvation." Well, Pamela, welcome to the family of God. We're all rejoicing with you. And then next we hear from Ruth, who shares this. "Been listening to Dr. McGee's teaching for 40 plus years. These messages have helped me up through many storms, and they are timeless lessons for application in ministry and life. God bless everyone who keeps this ministry going." Wow, Ruth, 40 years. That's quite an accomplishment. Thank you for that beautiful testimony of God's faithfulness through every season. And then listen to this email from a listener who hops aboard the Bible bus in Romania. It's a sentiment that I think many of us can relate to. "Listening to Dr. J. Vernon McGee explain how to leave our anxieties in God's hands, I realized this is a step that I must take as well. I am praying that God helps me understand how to apply this practically within the context of my daily life and challenges." Isn't that honest? That's where the Word meets real life, isn't it? And let me ask, what about you? What's it about God's Word that keeps bringing you back? What's He been teaching you lately? Well, we'd really love to hear your story. You can send us a note right from our app or email us at BibleBus@ttb.org or write to Box 7100, Pasadena, California, 91109. In Canada, Box 25325, London, Ontario, N6C6B1. And you can even leave us a voicemail at 1-800-65-BIBLE. Your story may be just the encouragement someone else needs to hear, so do that today. Let's pray. Heavenly Father, thank you for saving, for strengthening, and for sustaining your people all around the world. Would you teach us how to trust you with our anxieties and then show us how to live out what we learn? Shape us, Lord, through your truth and draw us closer to your Son. In Jesus' name we pray. Amen. Here's Dr. J. Vernon McGee with our study of Matthew 10 on Through the Bible.
1: Our study today brings us here to this 9th verse of the 10th chapter of Matthew. You follow along with us. Now, this chapter, I should say again, is our Lord having enunciated the ethic, having demonstrated that He has the dynamic by the miracles He performs. Now He commissions His apostles. They were disciples before. They're now His 12 apostles, and He sends them to the nation Israel, and they are to preach the gospel of the kingdom. Now they have the same credentials that He has. That is, they are told to heal the sick, cleanse the lepers, raise the dead, cast out demons. Freely you've received, freely give. I have not heard any that use verse 8. I never hear them use the next verse. And it all goes together. It's in one package. Listen to this. "Provide neither gold nor silver nor brass in your purses." Now, I suggested some time ago to a faith healer that he go to the hospital. That's where they really needed him. But it's very interesting to me. It has to be in a place where they take an offering. And yet our Lord at this time, He told His own, "Provide neither gold nor silver nor brass in your purses." Somebody says, "Well, McGee, you mentioned the fact that your radio program has to have support." Yes, and I don't use the other either, by the way. But also, I think we need to put this in its correct context. There came a day, this was temporary, during His 3-year ministry. There came a day when he said at the end of his ministry, and Luke records it over in the 22nd chapter, verse 35, and listen to this. He said unto them, when I sent you without purse and scrip and shoes, lacked ye anything? And they said, nothing. Then said he unto them, but now, he that hath a purse, let him take it, and likewise his scrip. And he that hath no sword, let him sell his garment and buy one. And the apostle says, the servant is worthy of his hire. I believe that. So that my only suggestion is that if you are going to take one of these verses, be sure and take the other verse to go with it. And I do not mean to be rough or rugged, because one of the finest Pentecostal theologians is here in Southern California, and he and I are very good friends, and some of you may be surprised. We have lunch together and discuss these things. We are lots closer together than a great many people think we are. I just mark this down as something for us to pay attention to, you see, and interpret it in the right context. This was temporary, was for that day. Now he says in verse 11, and into whatsoever city or town you shall enter, inquire who in it is worthy, and there abide till you go thence. And that certainly is not for today. The best place to go is to a motel, and not worry people today in the day when people are busy. Some folks still have a prophet's chamber, and I know where many of them are in this country, and they're delightful places. But in this day when people are so busy, when you go through the country, I found out the best thing to do, instead of going into a town and saying, now who's worthy in this town? Who's your outstanding Christian? Then go over and knock on his door and say, well, look, I'm here. Well, I don't think our Lord would say that this is the way to do it today. He is talking to these men under those local circumstances for a 3-year period. And I trust that we can interpret this in that type of a context. Now he says, when ye come into a house, salute it. And if the house be worthy, let your peace come upon it. But if it be not worthy, let your peace return to you. Now he's not talking about the physical house, the people that are there. Verse 14, and whosoever shall not receive you nor hear your words when you depart out of that house or city, shake off the dust of your feet. Now, that is not quite our commission today. And I don't think this is quite the attitude of modern missionaries. And certainly when we go out to other places to hold meetings, I've never gone outside of a town and shaking the dust off my feet. Now, I won't say that I haven't felt like it in some places, but I've never done that. And I've felt this was given to these men for that particular time. He says now in verse 15, verily I say unto you, it shall be more tolerable for the land of Sodom and Gomorrah in the day of judgment than for that city. And next chapter, we're going to find out what really happened to some of those cities. Now we come to verse 16, and he says, behold, I send you forth as sheep in the midst of wolves. Be ye therefore wise as serpents, harmless as doves. Now, having spoken into the local situation, he gives them certain great principles by which they are to go as his witnesses. These principles are good for time and for eternity, and they certainly are good for today. And the child of God today should be wise as a serpent, but harmless as a dove. And it's dangerous to be one and not the other. I've met some that are wise as a serpent. They're clever, but they're not harmless as doves. They take you, if I may use a common expression. Then there are others that are quite gullible. They're harmless as doves, but they're not wise as serpents. A serpent is dangerous. And a dove is in danger, so that you need to combine both. He says, but beware of men, for they will deliver you up to the councils, and they'll scourge you in their synagogues. Now, I've never been scourged in a synagogue, but I have in some of our good churches. Verse 18, and ye shall be brought before governors and kings for my sake, for a testimony against them and the Gentiles. Now, that was to be in that day and those 3 years, and it certainly happened to those that were his, and it has happened at times to those in the church. Now, he says, But when they deliver you up, take no thought how or what ye shall speak, for it shall be given you in that same hour what ye shall speak. For it's not ye that speak, but the Spirit of your Father which speaketh in you. Now I believe that in that day when those men had no opportunity to prepare at all, when they were arrested and brought up, why, that was the thing that they attempted to do. They just made no preparation. Now, should that apply today? And the fact of the matter is, there are a great many people that don't think you ought to prepare a message. I was in seminary with a fellow. He was a little odd in more ways than one. And one of the things, he got up to preach without any preparation. A friend of mine in the seminary, he and I decided one night to go and hear him preach. And friends, I want to tell you, you could sure tell he hadn't prepared. On the way back, this friend of mine who had even more nerve than I got, he said to him, said, did you prepare that message tonight? And he said, of course I didn't. Well, he said, how did you do? Well, he said, the Spirit of God gave it to me. My friend said to him, says, I don't think you ought to blame that message on the Spirit of God. I think today we should prepare. Another friend of mine was in Temple, Texas years ago when the trains were running, and he had to change trains there on a Sunday morning, catch another one. He noticed a man there that had a long frock-tailed coat, and he had one too. And he was walking up and down with his notes because he's to preach that Sunday morning. And this man came over to him and said to him, are you a preacher? And he said, yes. And then my friend said to him, are you a preacher? He said, yes. And said to him, said, what are you doing there? And well, he said, I'm going over my notes for my sermon this morning. And this man said, do you mean to tell me that you prepare your sermon? He said, yes. He said, don't you? He said, no. Says I, just get up and let the Spirit of God speak through me. Well, he says, suppose when you get up immediately that the Spirit of God doesn't give you the message. What do you do then? Oh, he says, I just mess around till he does. And friends, that's good. There are a whole lot of them that just mess around today. Now, this is no excuse for a man not studying today. And it has been misinterpreted by a great many folk. But if we put this back in the local situation, we'll have no problem with it at all. Now he says here in verse 21, and the brother shall deliver up the brother to death, and the father the child, and the children shall rise up against their parents and cause them to be put to death. The coming of Christ into the world, friends, let's face it, it didn't bring unity. It divided man. The preaching of the cross is to them that perish foolishness, but unto us that are saved, it's the power of God. It's divided mankind. It divides a family. When one accepts Christ and the other doesn't, you have a division there. Verse 22, and ye shall be hated of all men for my name's sake, but he that endureth to the end shall be saved. Now, I'll deal with this verse, for it's given again in Matthew 24:13. And in both occasions, here it was for a three-year period, and Matthew 24, it's for the Great Tribulation period. It couldn't be over 7 years. And what he means here, he'll be able to keep them during that period. I'll deal with it when we get to Matthew 24. Now, but when they persecute you in this city, flee ye into another. For verily I say unto you, ye shall not have gone over the cities of Israel, not the cities of the world, but the cities of Israel, till the Son of Man be come. Now, what does he mean by that? Until he is manifested before the nation. It's difficult for us today to conceive of the fact that our Lord covered that nation and there was a real division in it concerning him. He could ask the question, whom do men say that I, the Son of Man, am? And believe me, everybody had his opinion about him. And today, I still think he's the most controversial person that's ever been in the world. Now, he comes back to the disciple here in verse 24 and gives him general instructions. And again, here are great principles, which you and I can certainly apply, but the direct interpretation were to those men. Now, notice this. The disciple is not above his master, nor the servant above his Lord. We need to keep in mind we are merely representing the Lord Jesus Christ, and he must come first, or else we're in trouble. Verse 25, and I mean, by the way, in trouble with him. It is enough for the disciple that he be as his master, and the servant as his Lord. If they've called the master of the house, Beelzebub, how much more shall they call them of his household? And you don't worry about what they say about you if you're being faithful to him, because they didn't say nice things about him. Verse 26, fear them not, therefore, for there's nothing covered that shall not be revealed, and hid that shall not be known. Friend, your life is going to be turned wrong side out someday, and mine too, every individual, lost and saved for that matter, and we better have the inside of it looking as well as the outside. Now, verse 27, what I tell you in darkness, that speak ye in light, and what ye hear in the ear, that preach ye upon the housetops. And you know, I always think of radio as being the best way to preach from the housetops. You remember? They used to put aerials up there. Many of you folk have an aerial out, especially if you have difficulty getting a certain station. You put the aerial up there on the housetop. Well, this is the way we preach from the housetop today. I think it's a good way. Verse 28, and fear not them which kill the body, but are not able to kill the soul, but rather fear him which is able to destroy both soul and body in hell. In other words, fear God. Someone asked Cromwell why he was such a brave man. He said, I've learned that when you fear God, you do not have any man to fear. That's what our Lord is saying here. Verse 29, are not two sparrows sold for a farthing, and one of them shall not fall on the ground without your Father. Isn't that marvelous? He takes care of those little sparrows. You ever watch one of those little old sparrows back east? I was in a hotel in downtown area, and I bet there were 1,000 little old sparrows out there around the fountain. And I thought, my, there's not a one of them he doesn't know about. It's marvelous, isn't it? But not only that, verse 30, but the very hairs of your head are all numbered. Now, God loves you. The Lord Jesus loves you more than your mother ever loved you. She never counted your hair, did she? He has. He knows the number. Fear ye not, therefore, ye are of more value than many sparrows. Just think of that. If he thinks that of a sparrow, you would never get lost, friends, from him. That is, you can be lost, but you never get to the place where he doesn't know where you are. Verse 32, whosoever therefore shall confess me before men, him will I confess also before my Father which is in heaven. I don't want to deny him. I don't want to make a fool of myself, because I think that we need to use wisdom, wise as a serpent. But I tell you, we don't want to ever deny him. Verse 33, but whosoever shall deny me before men, him will I also deny before my Father which is in heaven. Think not that I am come to send peace on earth. I came not to send peace, but a sword. I wish that little verse could get into the United Nations today and into some liberal preacher's thinking. He didn't come to bring peace this time. Sin's still in the world. And long as it's here, God says, there's no peace, saith my God, to the wicked. Now he says, for I'm come to set a man at variance against his father, the daughter against a mother, daughter-in-law against a mother-in-law. And a man's foes shall be they of his own household. How true that's been. Even now, for 1900 years, it was true then. It's true today. Verse 37, he that loveth father or mother more than me is not worthy of me, and he that loveth son or daughter more than me is not worthy of me. Unless you have really committed your life to him, paid a price, I wouldn't talk much about my commitment to Christ. I hear a great deal about a commitment to Christ today. I soft-pedal that, because I find that Simon Peter and myself never been too good at this type of thing. But thank God he's faithful. That's the wonder of it all. And verse 38, he that taketh not his cross and followeth after me, he's not worthy of me. I wish I could have heard him use that expression, not worthy of me. Many of us are not, but thank God he'll not throw us overboard, but it means that he's not going to use us unless we are really committed to him. He that findeth his life shall lose it. He that loseth his life for my sake shall find it. That's one of the many paradoxes that to follow the Lord Jesus, it'll bring right into reality. Verse 40, he that receiveth you receiveth me. He that receiveth me receiveth him that sent me. He that receiveth a prophet in the name of a prophet shall receive a prophet's reward. He that receiveth a righteous man in the name of a righteous man shall receive a righteous man's reward. But whosoever shall give to drink unto one of these little ones a cup of cold water only in the name of a disciple, verily I say unto you, he shall in no wise lose his reward. Now, you don't do this for salvation. You do this for a reward, you see. That is the important thing. He's talking to those that are his own. Now, the movement continues. When we come to chapter 11, what is going to be the reception of his message? Now, you see, he enunciated the ethic. He performed the miracles. He sent his disciples out, and they covered all the cities of Israel. They went down the byways and highways of that day. What was the reception? Well, let me write over chapter 11 what it was. Rejection. Rejection. And this chapter marks a turning point in the ministry of the Lord Jesus. After he sent forth the disciples to present his claims, what's the reaction and reception? Rejection. That's it. And we find as we begin here that even John the Baptist was a little disturbed. Let's get our foot in the door of this chapter. Came to pass when Jesus had made an end of commanding his 12 disciples, he departed thence to teach and to preach in their cities. Now, having sent them out, he went out. That's important to see. We need to get the word out today. We need to help others get the word out. Now, verse 2. Now, when John had heard in the prison the works of Christ, he sent two of his disciples. And apparently, John's been in prison a little while because way back in the 4th chapter, we were told then that he was put in prison. And John now has heard about Jesus, and his disciples have been watching him and reporting to John. And John is expecting any day for the prison door to open and Jesus to deliver him because he thinks he's coming immediately to the throne. And he said unto him, sent his disciples now, two of them, they came and said, art thou he that should come, or do we look for another? John was puzzled. Frankly, I think this question's a logical one. Many have criticized him for it. I think he had every reason to believe that the king would have assumed power by this time. And he's now definitely puzzled because he's moving so slowly. And I think the answer of Jesus is remarkable, and it can only be understood in the light of the credentials which the Old Testament said the Messiah would have. And you'll notice his answer. Jesus answered and said unto them, go and show John again those things which ye do hear and see. The blind receive their sight, the lame walk, the lepers cleansed, the deaf hear, the dead are raised up, and the poor have the gospel preached to them. Now, if you go back to Isaiah 35 and to Isaiah 61, you will find out that when the Messiah came, here would be his credentials. And the credentials were the ones he had presented. Now, he said, you go back and tell John what you've seen. And John will recognize the credentials. And he says, blessed is he whosoever shall not be offended in me. And as they departed, Jesus began to say unto the multitudes concerning John. Now, John, who had been his forerunner, is puzzled. Our Lord now is going to defend him, and he's going to pay a great tribute to this man. We'll wait till next time to see that. May the Lord richly bless you, my beloved.
0: We all sometimes wonder why things unfold the way they do. We don't have all the answers, do we? But you know, studying the Word of God, we're reminded of this. 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
1: 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Here in Southern California, we are blessed to have good produce pretty much all year long. Hey, I am Katie Evans, but it's not always the case in other places. They've got seasons. They've got snow and things that affect the growing seasons. You know, maybe we need a little bit more snow and rain here, but hey, it's what happens. But June, in celebration of that, is Fresh Fruit and Vegetable Month. So one of my favorite fruits this time of year is strawberries. 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Sometimes I just eat them fresh. Ooh, Buttercup also likes strawberries. 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But my favorite vegetable this time of year, corn. I think corn's a vegetable. 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Anyway, enjoy some fresh fruits and fresh veggies in this Fresh Fruit and Veggie Month this June.
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3: Some people are very openly talking about the overthrow of the United States, and these are people, big part of this Democratic Socialists of America, these people who are winning elections, are openly communist, Marxist, Maoist, and they talk about it in terms that are not hiding anything. I think this matters, and I think this is where we have a failure in our education system, because we don't recognize the shortcomings of those things. And I think that the danger, some of the things that many of these same people are addressing, the wealth inequality in our country, the struggling that people have, affordability, the reason it resonates with people is because, yeah, it's tough out there. This is why you have governments that fall to these tyrants. 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They come in with ideas that people say sounds good to me, then they go with it, and then it's bad.
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4: I've said this before, you can put Brussels sprouts in my driveway with pounds of cocaine, I'll be fine. You can leave it there for 50 years, ain't gonna bother me. You put tri-tip out there, I might have a problem. But here's the thing, Satan will tempt you and he knows what your weakness is, and so you need to be prepared for temptation. With temptation, you can do one of two things. You can listen to the enemy and fall into it, or you can run to the Lord. If we resist the devil, he does what? He flees from us. So when the devil tempts you, it's an opportunity to fall, but it's also an opportunity to grow. When you resist the devil, you grow spiritually.
3: The devil knows you. He knows your faults, your sins, and your temptations, and he will use all of them against you. Knowing that, being aware of how the enemy will attack you personally, allows you to fall into the arms of Christ rather than falling into sin. In today's message, Pastor Dave will show that you have power over Satan. You have the strength to flee from him and the ability to grow in your faith in God. Every time you prepare against sin and seek God, the enemy runs scared. Well, let's join Pastor Dave in the book of Matthew chapter 27 as he continues his message, What Have You Done with God's Son?
4: Verse 4 says, they're saying, I have sinned by betraying innocent blood. And they said, what is that to us? You see to it. Seeing Jesus condemned, Judas confesses that he's betrayed innocent blood. Judas brings back the money that he had once valued so greatly and sees it now as worthless. Have you ever done that in your own life where you choose to do something sinful? And as soon as you do it, you realize what a total, how worthless it is, how it's of no value, and what in the world was I thinking? Can I get an amen to that? I cannot believe I listened to the enemy when he drew me into that. And now I've done it and I'm brokenhearted over it. I'm remorseful, but you know what? The key is to be repentant. It's not enough to say, man, I feel bad that I got caught. It's changing your behavior. Trying to undo his betrayal's consequences by giving back his blood money to the priests and the elders. Judas may have expected a different outcome to Jesus' arrest. Many believe that Judas, we don't know this, it's kind of speaking into silence, but many believe that Judas thought, if I can have Jesus get arrested, then he'll fight back, overthrow the government, and all of us can, you know, rule with him, and I could be the treasurer over Rome and get really rich. But in either case, he's betraying our Savior. By the way, God doesn't need your help. Can I get an amen to that? He doesn't need you to figure out a better plan for him. He's Almighty God. He created everything. He said light is and light was. He doesn't need our help or our direction. We just need to follow him faithfully. Amen? He's a faithful, loving, and a merciful God. Judas may, again, have expected a different outcome. And that's why, again, to hasten the earthly kingdom, and we saw that Jesus was condemned, he felt remorse. Again, not enough to be truly repentant, but he felt remorse. Sin will always promise pleasure and gain while always hiding its consequences. When Satan lies to you, he will focus on the pleasure. He will focus on you know, you. Oh, it's going to be fun. It's going to feed your flesh. You're going to enjoy it. It's going to be amazing. And then you buy it, and then as soon as the consequences come, he's laughing at you. He's like, man, I got him again. And he will always tempt you with something that tempts you. He's not going to tempt you with things that don't tempt you. I've said this before. You can put Brussels sprouts in my driveway with pounds of cocaine. I'll be fine. You can leave it there for 50 years. It ain't going to bother me. You put tri-tip out there, I might have a problem. But here's the thing. Satan will tempt you, and he knows what your weakness is, and so you need to be prepared for temptation. With temptation, you can do one of two things. You can listen to the enemy and

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2: For the priests and the judges who serve in those days, and the judges shall make careful inquiry, and indeed, if the witness is a false witness who testified falsely against his brother, then they shall do to him as was thought to be done to his brothers. Here's what would happen. If you came in and made an accusation against somebody, they would examine you and the person that was accused. And if found out that you are lying and that it was the death penalty, you would get the death penalty. So guess what? Weren't a lot of people making false accusations because they knew the penalty was heavy. But they were able to buy off two people to make false accusations against Jesus. We don't see anybody who truly knew him doing that. So the false witness must share the same fate as the one who he lied about. And Judas looked for his absolution or penance for his sin. Where did he go? Who did he bring the silver to? To the priests and the elders. The priests and the elders could not redeem him. He needed to go to Jesus. Can I get an amen to that? You cannot run to a man seeking forgiveness from God. Well, you can have him pray with you because you're praying to the Lord, but forgiveness comes from the Lord, not from men. Now, if you sin against your brother, seek your brother's forgiveness. But you need to seek real forgiveness, and real repentance comes from the Lord. We have one mediator between man and God, and that's Jesus Christ. Mary can't redeem you. The saints can't forgive you. Running to a pastor or anyone else, we cannot forgive you. The Lord forgives you. Amen? He's the one that died on the cross. And so he went to the wrong people. The same people that gave him 30 pieces of silver, he comes back to give them the money back and get forgiveness from them. But he sinned against Jesus, not against these priests and elders. Notice at the end of it, he says, you see to it. We almost deal with Jesus on an individual basis. And what he's saying is, that's on you, man. He brings the money back. He goes, I don't want to do this anymore. He was an innocent man. They're like, dude, that's on you. You did it. It's done. That's on you. You worry about that. You deal with the consequences. That's the same thing Satan does. You know, he tempts you. Then you fall into the trap. Now you're dealing with the consequences and you're upset. He's like, dude, that's on you. You chose to do it. You listened to me when you shouldn't have. We know that of Judas, it says again that Satan entered him, and Jesus said it'd be better for him if he had never been born. We almost deal with Jesus on an individual basis. No worldly action will ever bring forgiveness. We can only go to God for forgiveness because he's the one that went to the cross. Salvation comes not through fixing our sins' consequences, but having our sins redeemed and removed. He's not fixing what I've done. It's surrendering what I've done, seeking forgiveness for what I've done, repenting from what I've done, and walking away, fleeing that youthful lust, whatever that thing is, running away from it and running back to the Lord. Look at verse 5. Then he threw down the pieces of silver in the temple and departed and went and hanged himself. The word hanged himself means to strangle in order to put out of the way or to kill. And Satan seeks to steal, kill, and destroy. See, Satan just won so many times here in this man's life. Because here was a man walking with Jesus, being used by the Lord, who had talked about the things of God, who'd been used by God to minister to people. And now this man ends up dead. He betrays his Savior. He's hung himself. Satan won in his life. We don't want Satan to win in our life. Greater is he that is in me than he that is in the world. Amen? Judas's betrayal and eventual guilt led to despair and destruction and eventually his suicide. You know, when we walk in sin, it leads to despair and destruction. But when we truly repent, it leads to forgiveness and eternal life and the fruit of the Holy Spirit, love, joy, peace, kindness, goodness, gentleness, faithfulness, self-control. Let me say this too. Suicide is the most selfish thing anyone can ever do. Can I get an amen to that? More times than I can count, I've been called and the first one to the house when a husband committed suicide and the wife found him. I've been to several places, and one man committed suicide, left behind a wife and four little girls, and because he was struggling with pain. And I want to say this, I don't believe it's the unforgivable sin.

0: I believe that if you're truly born again, you get to a moment of despair and you do that, God is gracious. I hesitate to say too much about that because I don't want anybody to go, well, see, I can commit suicide, I'm okay. I want to let you know that when you commit suicide, what you've done is you've shown that your despair is greater than God's grace. That you can't, that you're more concerned about your pain than everyone else that loves you. And when I see suicides, I can tell you that dozens and dozens, sometimes hundreds of people are mourning and hurting because of choices we've made. So here's what I want to say. If you're struggling with those kind of thoughts, please let us know. We love you. We will stand with you. We will pray for you, and we will help you get through that emotional time. Can I get an amen to that? So a lot of times people commit suicide, they isolate themselves. Don't isolate yourself. This is why fellowship is important. Judas, you know, betrayed the Lord, walked away from his fellowship, walked away from the Lord, goes out and does something that brings despair upon his life, and now he kills himself. Again, it's the ultimate self-will. It's Satan's greatest desire. It's a rejection of God's love and grace. He hung himself on a tree and rejected Jesus' death on a tree on his behalf. He hangs himself from a tree when Jesus was going to a tree to pay the price for his sin. He took it himself when he could have given it to the Lord. Judas bought Satan's lie. He missed out on God's gracious free gift. I believe this is true. Everyone who ends up in hell is going to have to run over the cross of Christ to get there. He desires that none should perish, no, not one. He offers salvation freely and universally, but it must be accepted individually. Again, Satan is eternally separated from God. He wants to destroy you. He hates you. He wants to destroy your marriage. He wants to destroy your family. He wants to destroy this church. He wants to destroy your testimony. He wants to destroy your children. That is Satan, and we need to stand against those things and keep our eyes on the Lord and make sure that we bring our children again, bring our children to the Lord, live in a way that brings glory and honor to God. Jesus left heaven and wants to save you, and Satan wants to destroy you. You got an adversary that hates you and a savior that loves you. I have some Muslim friends, former coworkers, and we would talk about, they would try to tell me, well, you know, Jesus was a Muslim. I'm like, just stop it. If I could slap you in Jesus' name, I would, but I'm not going to do that. No, he's not. Oh, he was. I said, Islam didn't come around until 600. Stop it. Jesus had died, risen from the dead. Stop it. Then I said, let's compare Muhammad to Jesus. Muhammad, Islam was started. They went around with swords and said, convert or we're going to kill you. So Muhammad says, follow me or I'll kill you. Jesus says, follow me because I am going to die for you. Are those the same thing? Are those even close to each other? Only one of those can be true. And you know what? Muhammad said, follow me or die. Jesus said, follow me and I'll die in your place. That's the God that we serve. Amen? And it's satanic. It's demonic. Jesus is the only way to heaven. Now notice verse 6. So he goes out and hangs himself, but the chief priests took the silver pieces and said, it's not lawful to put them in the treasury because they're a price of blood. These guys are the biggest hypocrites ever. They take money out of the treasury. That means somebody tithed it. Can you imagine if you tithed and then we took your tithes and gave the money to betray Jesus? That's what happened. People gave at the temple. They tithed their resources. They take some of those resources to pay off a guy to betray Jesus. And then when they bring the money back, they're like, yeah, no, we don't want that. No. That brought about, and it's what's interesting is because it was the price of blood. They're saying that is what's going to bring about the death of Jesus, and we want no part of it. They don't care about the killing Jesus part. They're just worried about having coins intermingling with other coins. This is ridiculous. This is so tragic and so sad. These guys are religious and so lost and so far away from the Lord. They want to defile themselves or the treasury with its blood and betrayal money, even though it was the price they themselves had paid. The word treasurer is korban. It's a gift offered to God, the sacred treasury. So follow the hypocrite's logic. It was okay to entice Judas to betray Jesus with money from the treasury, money given in the worship of God, taken and used to entice one of the Son of God's followers to betray him so they could take him at night, hold an unlawful trial, and condemn him to death And imagine someone's gift was used to do that. And these same hypocrites who used God's money to entice Judas to betray the Son of God wanted no part of Judas's money once it had been tainted by blood and betrayal. Religious and lost. Legalistic about the law when it suited them to rid themselves of their source of conviction. And Judas found no comfort from the religious leaders. Tempters never make good comforters. Let me tell you that one more time. Tempters never make good comforters. The one who tempts you cannot comfort you. They're tempting you to destroy you. They won't comfort you. They'll laugh when you fall. And we even have people, and by the way, the world that doesn't know the Lord loves to join you when you're walking away from God. They love to get you to go party with them, you know, to go do things that are ungodly with them. And you know what? And again, that's why we walk not in the counsel of the ungodly. That's why the Bible says a bad company corrupts good morals. You want to see your future, look at your friends. Can I get an amen to that? And so we need to make sure. So if this is where what's happening to Judas, his life is lost because he listened to Satan instead of following the Lord. Those who the devil's instruments to command, entice, allure men to sin will bring them no relief when they're troubled for what they have done. They'll just laugh at you. They'll mock you that you made that decision. Judas, motivated by fleshly gain, succumbed to temptation. Satan entered him. He betrayed his friend, the Son of God, for the price of a slave. And after he betrayed the Lord, he felt remorse, but he found no comfort from his tempters. He went out and he hanged himself. In his unrepentant remorse and despair, Judas committed suicide. And Jesus said it would have been better if he had never been born. Satan always promises pleasure. Satan always promises satisfaction. And he always delivers emptiness, despair, remorse, separation, depression, and death. Psalm 119 verse 9 says this, "How can a young man cleanse his way? By taking heed according to your word." How do we stay away from falling into these traps of the enemy? We hide God's word in our heart. Can I encourage you, when you wake up in the morning, before you do anything else, spend some time in the Word of God. Faith comes by hearing, and hearing by? It's God's Word that gives us the strength to walk in faithful obedience to the Lord. Without Him, we can do nothing. We can all do all things through Christ who strengthens us. And again, there are two types of tears. You know, Peter ran out of the courtyard, and Judas cried and hung himself. The difference is Peter was grieved by what he had done. And he was convicted, and he repented, and he wanted to get right with God. Judas went out and hung himself. May we, again, if we make the mistake, if we fall, if we succumb to temptation, as believers, the closer we get to the Lord, the shorter amount of time between when we sin and when we repent. And repentance is something that we need to be doing daily. Keep short accounts with God, my dad used to say. You know, when you sin, don't wait till tomorrow to ask for forgiveness. Don't wait till next 10 minutes from now. Right now, right here, let's get right with the Lord. Look at verse 7 through 10. So they consulted together and brought with them the potter's field to bury strangers in. Therefore, that field has been called the field of blood to this day. Now, a potter's field was when a potter would make clay and stuff, he would have things that would break, pots that would get marred. And so what he would do is he'd pick a little portion of his property and he'd throw all the broken clay out there. And because he threw all these broken pieces there, that piece of land was worthless because you couldn't grow any crops on it because all this broken pottery's on it, and it's going to get in the way, and you can't till it, you can't plant, it won't grow anything. And so what they did is they turned those into places where they would bury strangers. Somebody who didn't have money to have a proper plot near the temple. So they would just take him out to the, you know, these potter's fields, and they would dig holes in the ground and drop dead people into them. But it was a place that was considered of no value. It was a place that there could be no fruit, nothing good could come of it. And so they took the money and they bought a potter's field so they could, again. Now, what's amazing about that is he's the potter, we're the clay. And the good news is that we're people that can still be used when broken. You know, where those broken pieces of pottery were with no value, but when we're broken, there's less of us and more of Him. We become more like the Lord when we're broken, when we come to the end of ourselves. So in biblical times, if the potter found cracks or chips, again, this place, nothing could grow there. The blood money of Jesus Christ was used to buy the place where broken pottery and dead bodies were. And again, just as we are shattered, imperfect, marred, dead, good for nothing, the blood of Christ paid the price for crackpots like us. Can I get an amen? We're all crackpots. And I'm just thankful for his love and his grace that in our brokenness, he can redeem us. Verse 9 and 10, then it was fulfilled that was spoken by the prophet saying, and they took 30 pieces of silver, the value of him who was priced, whom they of the children of Israel priced, and gave them to the potter's field as the Lord directed. That's Jeremiah 32, 6 through 9. 700 years earlier, it was prophesied amongst all the other prophecies that Jesus would be, the Messiah would be betrayed for the price of silver, and then that money would be used to buy a potter's field. The blood of Jesus paid the price. Aren't you thankful? Point number one was, what have you done with God's son? Again, like the religious leaders, or like Judas, are you choosing to betray Jesus and walk away from him because of worldly riches and the things of this world? No matter what this world tempts you with, it's never worth it. And it won't last. And the consequences will be great. Point number three, like Pilate. So Pilate, to me, again, he's a guy in the past, prior to Jesus, was quick to have people put to death. And this is one time he wants no part of it. He's going to try to remain neutral with Jesus. If you're here this morning and you're trying to remain neutral with Jesus, if you're not for him, you're against him. Look at verse 11. Now Jesus stood before the governor. This is Pilate. And the governor asked him, saying, are you the king of the Jews? Now it's interesting. Again, what were the three accusations? He's a revolutionary. He's telling them not to pay taxes, and then he proclaimed to be a king. And the only one that Pontius Pilate is going to question is the king one, because it's a threat to him. Typical of the world. We only care how it impacts us. Jesus said to him, it is as you say. You know, people say, Jesus never claimed to be this, never claimed to be that. Read your Bible. All over, he claims to be God because he is God. He claims to be the king. He claims to be the Messiah. All those things are true. So you can just picture this scene again, the Son of God, the Messiah, the creator of the universe, having been arrested in the garden, betrayed by a kiss from his friend Judas, taken away in chains, abandoned by his followers, illegally tried, falsely accused, spit on, mocked, beaten, now brought before Pilate, beaten, battered, wearied, and in chains, not exactly the way you expect to meet a king. And Pilate, seated on his throne, with a legion of soldiers at his side, the crowd before him as he begins to question Jesus. And again, we know that he was a cruel and vicious man. But it is interesting, and I think there's some level of sarcasm as Jesus is standing there chained up. Jesus is standing there, face beaten, possibly swollen to the place where you can't recognize him, where he's been spit upon. He's been up all night being falsely tried. And he says to him, are you a king? And he could almost hear the crowd around him saying, wow, look at him. He's not dressed like a king. He's been tattered and beaten and look at him. He's got to be kidding. And Pilate may have even used sarcasm when he asked him if he was a king. Are you the king of the Jews? The emphasis on the word you, possibly spoken again. Are you king of the Jews? That's how he said it. Are you, looking at him, look at you. Are you the king of the Jews? And Jesus says, it is as you say. John 18, verses 33 to 38, tell us more about this conversation. You know, the Gospels, there's four Gospels, and they have four different perspectives, and they don't contradict each other. Some give more detail. In John, this is the conversation between Jesus and Pilate. More than just saying, it is as you say, here's what happened. Jesus responds and says, are you speaking for yourself about this? Or did others tell you this concerning me? What kind of king did you have in mind? He literally looks at him and said, are you asking me this, or did someone else tell you to ask me this? Why are you? He basically asked him, do you know you need a king? You want me to be your king? He's literally asking him. And in verse 36, he answers and says, my kingdom is not of this world. If my kingdom were of this world, my servants would fight. Now, again, that sounds hilarious if you're just looking. He's got a legion of soldiers. 600 soldiers or more right there, all lined up and geared up. Jesus in chains. He's been beaten and mocked. He's like, hey, if this was my world, my people would fight for me. My servants would fight for me right now. Again, you can almost see them laughing.
1: 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Imagine being the author of the book of Matthew. Here, he had been a tax collector, hated by his own people. Yet, he was called out of that and called into ministry by Jesus himself. What an honor, a privilege, and a beautiful way for God to show that he comes for all people. He doesn't care about status, position, or reputation. He comes to restore your heart and your relationship with him. Matthew may have felt like he didn't really fit in with the other disciples, as he wasn't a fisherman, or he didn't have a brother who was also a disciple. But Matthew had areas of strength that God used for specific purposes. The book of Matthew explains the Sermon on the Mount in detail, and it's there for our benefit. Matthew may have been attentive to certain details more than other authors of the Gospels. And again, God utilized this man's strengths for the purposes he had for him. This is how God works, and he wants to utilize your strengths too. We trust that as you're listening to these teachings in Matthew, you're learning and appreciating the way that God has created you uniquely, and that he has a purpose in all he does. To learn more about this ministry or to join us in person on a Sunday, go to ccconejovalley.com. You can also call us at 831-428-2214. That number again is 831-428-2214. 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
2: 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It is the little things in life that I really enjoy. It brings me so much excitement. Hey, I'm Katie Evans, and if you are out there, you're in high school, maybe you're in your early 20s, and you're just thinking, man, this is going to be something exciting. It's not. Things that excite me now, like this. And trust me, younger folk out there, you're going to get excited about stuff like this too someday. But I rented, well, maybe not, but I rented a carpet cleaner to clean the carpets upstairs and the rugs I've got downstairs. And let me tell you, yes, it was work. It was heavy, you know, but man, the dirty water that came out, I'm like, I vacuum. I try to keep this place clean, and yet there is still dirt. Let's blame Buttercup, my puppy. Yeah, let's blame Buttercup. It's totally all her. I don't spill ever. But yeah, it was worth it to rent that for a couple of hours, get it all clean, get everything nice and fresh. And yeah, it was a little gross, but it was kind of satisfying to see the dirty water get poured on out. Now, not in my carpets.
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11: 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Today's message is titled, A Coming Judgment in Matthew chapter 25. Ask yourself, are you a goat or a sheep? Because the Lord will separate his people from the rest.
10: Judging is something that we all do, I think, on a daily basis. I mean, because we make judgment calls on things, right, in life, you know. Judgment can be defined in different ways. In one sense, it's to make, again, a judgment call. It's to make a sensible conclusion. What it's saying is you compared like two systems or two ideologies or two products, and in your judgment or your opinion, one worked better than the other. Like, I'm a Ford guy, so Ford Mustangs are generally faster than Chevy Camaros. I'm just saying, okay? Because I'm a Ford guy, okay? That's at least mine were. We judge everything like an Apple computer. Is it better than a PC? Some people say yes, some people say no. You ladies judge, is a Cuisinart food processor better than a KitchenAid food processor? I don't know, but you probably know. Yes, we judge everything from food to what's going on in politics. We judge other things right in life. We judge the weather, by the way the sky looks. Then there are those who are very judgmental, and they can be judgmental towards us, right? Have you ever been judged by people? I think we all have, you know. They judge us on how we dress, how we talk, you know, what our education is, or our lack of education. Let's face it, you know, there's a lot of judging that happens in our world. And if we were honest, we judge other people too. We don't like people judging us, but then we turn around and judge other people also. But here are the top five things that many people will judge others on when they first meet them. Here's the top five. Number one, they'll judge on appearance, how the person dresses, how they do their hair, their hygiene. Number two, they'll judge their personality, how they communicate. Are they easy to talk to or not? They'll judge your body language. You know, look at the way they're looking at me. Oh, they got gas. I don't know. Whatever, you know. Number four, they'll judge your occupation, what you do for a living. And then the most important thing, number five, they'll judge us on, do we prefer dogs or cats? Oh, I made that one up. But anyway, you know, obviously everyone loves dogs better, right? Oh, okay. Don't send me any hate mail. Whatever. Okay. So, yes, there are a lot of things in life that people will judge each other on. Yet now, in our politically correct culture that we live in, it's no longer acceptable to judge other people in the choices that they make in their life, as long as those choices don't hurt other people. But even though that's where we are as a culture, God has told us in his word, the Bible, that there is a judgment that's coming to every person, and it's based on how they lived and the choices that they made. And no one can escape that judgment because it's God's final judgment. For all will stand before God, every man and every woman on planet earth. The Bible says in Psalm chapter 9, verse 8, it says, God will judge the world in righteousness, and he will execute judgment for the peoples with equity, or he'll judge everyone on an equal basis. No favoritism at the judgment here. People will be judged for everything that they do and everything that they say. Jesus said in Matthew 12:36, but I tell you that every careless word that people speak, they will give an accounting for on the day of judgment. And I think people know inside of their heart, people know there's a judgment day. And to those who refuse to repent of their sins and give their life to Christ, Romans 2:5 says, but because of your stubbornness and your unrepentant heart, you are storing up wrath for yourself in the day of wrath and revelation of the righteous judgment of God. God is saying, you know, you refuse to repent. Repent means, hey, I'm walking in this direction. And when it's talking about sin in the world, you're walking in your own thing, doing your own thing, doing your whole program. But a biblical sense of repentance is you stop and you change directions. And what does that mean? Change it another direction that you want to walk in? No, it's changing your direction for God's direction, to walk the way he wants you to walk instead of the way that you are walking yourself. So with that, you know, listen to what Jesus said to those who do repent, though. John 5:24 says, truly, truly, I say to you, he who hears my word, oh, you have ears to hear what God says? And you believe in him, you believe in Jesus, the Son of God, you will have eternal life and does not come into judgment, but has passed out of death into life. So there's a difference now. There's everyone in the world, and then there's the believer. There's the one that's given their life to Christ, the one who's walking with Jesus. And he says, you have been forgiven, and now you will go to heaven and have eternal life. That's a healthy place for a good amen right there, right? Amen. You know, that's the difference between us and everyone else in the world. So with that as a backdrop, we will consider 3 points in light of our title, A Coming Judgment. Number one, separating his people. God is going to separate his people. He's going to separate us in the end. So you got 8.5 billion people on planet Earth. And then all the millions of billions of people that have lived before that. So everyone from Adam and Eve up. And the judgment time comes, he's going to separate his people. And Jesus knows who his people are. Now, some of them are obvious. They look like his people. They smell like his people. They are his people. And then there's other ones that you're not really sure where they're standing with God. But they're his people, and you don't know that, but God knows that. And then there's others that look like they're God's people, and they're not. So what he does is he's going to separate all of us together. He's going to say, you are my people, and you are not my people. Then their second point is, you know, inheriting his kingdom. For those that are God's, he's going to allow us to inherit the kingdom of heaven. You ever wish you had the rich uncle that passed away and left you millions of dollars? Okay. Well, God is going to allow you to be co-inheritors of heaven. You get to go to heaven and be with him forever, and you're going to own part of it. It's amazing, but that's what God says. And number three, reaping his judgment. These are the ones that he separated, and they're going to reap what they sow. They're going to reap judgment instead of reaping heaven. Well, let's look at our first point, separating his people. As we read together, picking up in Matthew chapter 25, we left off last time in verse 30. So we'll pick up in verse 31. And so Jesus said, but when the Son of Man comes in his glory and all of the angels with him, then he will sit on his glorious throne and all the nations will be gathered before him. And he will separate them from one and another. And as the shepherd separates the sheep from the goats, and he will put the sheep on his right, and he will put the goats on his left. Wow. Okay. So now he separates people depending on who they are. So notice in verse 31, it says, but when the Son of Man comes in his glory, the Son of Man, of course, Jesus is talking about himself. This is terminology that was used by Daniel the prophet in Daniel chapter 7, talking about the coming Messiah would be referred to as the Son of Man. So when Jesus comes in his glory, it's not if he comes back in his glory. It's he is coming back. Jesus is coming back. He will return to planet Earth. The rapture of the church is going to happen. all true believers will be caught up and removed from planet Earth. That will let loose of the 70th week of Daniel. There were 70 weeks, 69 of them have already happened, 69 seven-year periods. The 70th seven-year period will happen after the rapture of the church happens. True believers are taken away. There will be a seven-year tribulation period where the Antichrist will rule. That will unfold an apocalypse with catastrophic results that will happen on planet Earth. But that's not the judgment of the people. And Jesus said that the people need to fear not that judgment. The people need to fear the judgment that comes after the seven-year tribulation period. After we die, there's a judgment. Because though this body will die, you will not die. You will go up and you have an eternal spirit. And you will either go to heaven or you will be judged before God. That's where every man and every woman will stand before God and have to give an account of everything that they have ever done. Jesus said in Luke 12:5, he says, "But I will warn you whom to fear. Fear the one who after he has killed has authority to cast you into hell. Yes, I tell you, fear him." Wow. That's the one to fear, not just the person that can take your life. People will say, "Man, my biggest fear is being killed, being taken out, being shot in a drive-by, being killed in a car wreck, a plane crash." It's like, no, that's not your biggest fear. The biggest fear is what happens to you after that happens. Yes, it's appointed for every man and woman to die once. It's kind of an amazing statistic, is it not? One out of every one person dies. Nobody can escape that. But then all will stand before God. Now we're told in verse 32 that all nations, every nation on planet Earth, this is every single person under the sun, every tribe, every group of people, every color of skin, every language that's spoken, we will all stand before God. And what exactly will we all be judged for? Everything. Everything. Everything that we did. Everything that we didn't do, everything that we thought, everything that we should have done, how we lived, how we kept the commandments and the laws of God that he has written to us in his word. And for those that say, "Well, hold on a second here, Pastor, I've never read the Bible, so I'm not going to be judged for that." Hold on, wait a second. It doesn't matter if you read the Bible or not. Why? Because God has written his word upon your own heart. We're told in Romans 2:15, in that they show the work of the law written in their heart because their conscience bears witness against them and their thoughts alternately accusing or else defending them. What does that mean? Well, it means this. God has written, physically written his word upon the fleshly tablets of our heart. So it doesn't matter where people are born. It doesn't matter what country you were born in, what language you speak. It doesn't matter, you know, what color of your skin is. For God has written it on every single person's hearts. Do we really have to read in the Ten Commandments that you shouldn't steal? I mean, do we have to read that? I mean, don't you already know it's wrong to steal? When you steal something, you feel guilty. You're looking around. Is someone going to catch me? See, you don't have to read in the Ten Commandments. Why? Because God has written it upon your heart. Don't we already know that? Don't we already know it's wrong to go sleep with someone else's spouse? You're sleeping with someone's spouse. You're sneaking in their house. You're crawling in their window. You're doing this. You're hearing any noise. Oh, the door just opened. He's home. Oh, out the window. Okay. You know it's wrong. You don't have to read it in the Bible. Don't you already know that? Don't you know that it's wrong to lie and cheat? Don't you already know that? It's like you lie and it's like, "Oh, I hope they don't catch me in my lie." See, we already know these things. You don't have to read them. Why? Because God wrote them in our heart and he gave us a conscience that calls us out on it. So you get in some argument with your wife or your husband. You start yelling at your neighbor. You're screaming at them. You're pouring wrath on them. And you feel bad about it later. Why? Because you know it's wrong. Yes, when we feel it in our heart, we know it's wrong. That's why we feel guilty. That's why we get shame-filled. It's because God has given us a conscience, and that conscience is saying, "You are doing what's wrong." Yet if we continue to ignore our conscience, then we can literally callous over our heart where we no longer feel bad. So even if you no longer feel bad for doing something that you once used to feel bad for, guess what? Just because you don't feel bad anymore, it doesn't alleviate the judgment you will face for what we have done in this life. Jesus said in Luke 12:3, he says, accordingly, what you have done in the dark is going to be heard in the light one day. What you've whispered in the inner rooms is going to be proclaimed on the housetops of heaven when you get to heaven. Like everything, what you thought was in secret, is going to be all brought out in the judgment. So all we can say and all that we've done, it's like, look, this is like the worst news that anyone could ever hear. Why? Because we have all done things that are wrong. Some have been seen by others while others have been done in secret places where you haven't been seen. But yet, God knows everything. And if it was exposed right now, you would be embarrassed about some of those things that you've done in secret. But guess what? We will all stand before God. And that's why we need a Savior. Not just us, everybody. We all need a Savior. Why? Because we all need to be delivered from us. Because we've all sinned. We need God's forgiveness because we all have regrets. There's no one in this sanctuary, no one watching online, no one in the city of LA that doesn't have regrets. Things that we've done in this life that we wish we could all take back. Things that we've done in foolishness. Things that have brought remorse in our lives. But again, that's why Jesus came. That's why he came. He's telling us this 2 days before he's getting ready to be crucified and to die for us. He died to save us from all that we've done because he came to bear our punishment on his own body. Look, there's a penalty when you break the law. Like, you know, here in Los Angeles, it's like you get a parking ticket like anywhere. Man, you're in a McDonald's drive-thru, you get a parking ticket. Like, I'm just here waiting for a Big Mac, you know. But it's just, there's so many things. And when you get a ticket, there's a fine attached to it, right? You broke the law, here's the fine. You run a stop sign, here's the fine. You're going 80 miles an hour on the freeway, here's the ticket. You got to pay the fine. See, you pay the fine. See, when we sin, there's a penalty. And so how do we pay for that sin? Well, we don't because Jesus paid for it with his own life. The Bible says the wages of sin is death. So death is the only thing that will pay for your sin. So Jesus came to die for us. He died in our place. He bore our sin on his sinless body. Yes, Jesus was the ultimate sacrifice so that you and me could be forgiven. Another healthy amen to that, right? Amen. This is what made this verse possible in 2 Corinthians 5:17. He says, if any man or woman is in Christ, they became a new creature. Old things are passed away. Everything becomes new. What does that mean? It means that everything you've ever done in your life is recorded. So imagine, like, you know, you had chalkboards when you were in school, right? Chalkboards, okay? Imagine the biggest chalkboard that you've ever seen. This chalkboard's as big as the Grand Canyon, okay? And it's like everything you've ever done from the time you were, you know, knew what right and wrong was, whether you were 7, 8, 9 years old, everything you've ever done, every cookie you stole, every lie you told your parents, everything you swiped, it's all written on the chalkboard. So you're just looking at this enormous chalkboard. And it's just like everything's written on there. It's down the side, on the bottom. And you're just like, oh, my goodness, this is a disaster, you know, because we forget about a lot of our sins, right? But God says, no, I got them all written down here. You give your life to Christ, you become a new creature. The angels come down with giant erasers. Everything's erased. Everything is gone. It's gone. It's gone. Man, that's the believer. So you couple that with what the Bible says in Romans 8:1. He says, now there's therefore no condemnation for those that are in Christ Jesus. Yeah, I feel so bad about what I did, you know, 6 months ago. I just can't get over it. Like, did you ask God forgiveness? Yes. It's like, okay, then let it go. See, it's like there's no condemnation for those that are in Christ Jesus. If you don't come to Christ, feel guilty. You should feel guilty because that should drive you to the cross. And it's like you can go to a psychiatrist for the rest of your life. 3 times a week, 2 hours a session, you have $600 a session. It's like you can pay that money and pay it and pay it. And guess what? You'll never get better. You'll never get out of your drugs. You'll never get out of your alcohol. You'll never get out of your problems. You'll never get out of your guilt and your shame until you sincerely come to Christ and you bow down and you ask him to forgive you. You know, it's like, you know, I was asked at the first service, I said, yeah, but I, you know, Pastor, I've given my life to Christ, but I've been asking forgiveness all the time for the things that I did like last week. I go, well, that's right. So imagine that chalkboard again. Okay, then you did something wrong. Well, there it is. It's written on the chalkboard. There it is. I did it last Thursday, 10 o'clock at night. There it is. Boom, bam. Okay, it's like, so now what does the Bible say in 1 John, not the Gospel of John, but towards the end of the Bible, there's 1st, 2nd, and 3rd John. You go to 1 John chapter 1, and it says in verse 6, it says, if you say that you know him, but yet you walk in darkness, you're a liar and the truth isn't in you. Okay, that's me. I'm a liar. The truth isn't in me. What do I do? I'm a mess because I sinned last night. I sinned 2 days ago. Oh, what am I going to do? It's like, well, remember, he already wiped the whole board clean. So now you have this one thing. So now he goes on. You have to keep reading. You can't just stop in verse 6. I'm a liar and the truth isn't in me. No, keep reading. Keep reading. Verse 8 says, if you say you have no sin in your life, you lie and the truth isn't in you. Okay, well, I have sin in my life. Okay, so I'm being honest right now. Verse 9, you keep reading. Verse 9, but if you confess your sin before God, that word confession, it means that you agree with God. It's not, let me go to the Catholic Church and sit in a booth and tell some guy. No. The Bible doesn't say that. The Bible says you go right to the Father and you go to him and you say, Lord, I did this thing last Thursday. I did it last night. Lord, please forgive me. And it's like, if you're sincere and you're sorrowful, it's like the Lord goes, let me erase that. And now you're back to the clean board again. And then he goes on to say in the next verse, verse 10, amen, amen. Then he says in the next verse, verse 10, he says, but if you say you have no sin, you lie and the truth isn't in you. See? And then you add that up, you know, with what he says here, you know, in verse 28 of Romans chapter 8, he says, and we know that God causes all things to work together for good to those who love God, to those who are called according to his purpose. Yes, as believers in Christ, God has highly esteemed us. He's called us his own. He says in Romans chapter 8 that you are now my sons and daughters. I have adopted you. You are my kids. See, there's no grandkids in heaven. You come to the Lord, you become his son or his daughter. If your parents are Christians, no soup for you. You got to come yourself. You have to come to him yourself. But if you come yourself, you become the sons and the daughters of God. And he says, you can cry out to me, Abba, Father. And Abba, Father means daddy, daddy. It's like the most personal thing. Like, you don't just come to the Lord like, oh, God, heaven, God of heavens and earth, creator of all things, which he is all of that. And we should worship him and be very respectful. But on top of that, he's your daddy. Like, oh, daddy, I need your forgiveness. Papa, I need some help right now. I'm a mess. Lord, I need your help right now. See, that's the access that God has given to you and me. That's what he's given to us. But understand, that's not for everybody. The Bible says in Genesis 1:26 that God made man in his own image. So we are made in the image of God. Yes, humanity is made in the image of God, but we do not all have a relationship with God. In fact, most don't have the relationship with God. The Bible says the road is wide and it's wide and deep, and there's many that follow that way, and that leads to the highway to hell. And the road to life that goes to heaven is a narrow path, and there's few that find it. Well, why is this so narrow? Because people refuse to follow Jesus. They refuse to bow down to him. They refuse to give their life to them. And so though all humanity, 8.5 billion people on planet Earth, are made in the image of God, they don't have a relationship with God. Why? Because they've been separated. They've literally been severed from God because of their own sin. God said in Isaiah 59, verse 2, he says, your iniquities or your sin have made a separation between you and your God, and your sins have hidden his face from you so that he does not hear you. God says, I don't hear you. You're like, hey, God, can you help me? Can you bless me? Can you do this? He is just like, blah, blah, blah, blah, blah. No, I'm not listening to you. Why? Because your sin has made a separation between you and God, and you're not willing to ask him to forgive you. And in the judgment, everyone now is separated. Jesus is spelling it out for us. I'm separating you as sheep and goats. The sheep represent his own children. The goats represent those who have rejected him. Now, see, we look at people today and we can't tell if some are sheep or goats. Are you a sheep? Are you a goat? I can't tell, you know, because you kind of seem like a sheep. You seem like you're, you know, open to God and all of these things, but then there's things in your life that don't match up. So are you a sheep or are you a goat? See, sometimes we can't tell, but God knows, see, and we're separated not by whether we are in this people group or our family or our friends. God separates us based on what he has seen in our heart and what he sees in our life, because he sees right through us as a clear transparency. And we're told in verse 32, we're separated like a shepherd separates again the sheep and the goats, for Jesus knows which one is which.
11: That is all the time we have for today's message. I want to thank you so much for joining us today and encourage you to join us next time as we follow along in our study series through the Gospel of Matthew. 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
2: 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If you are going to church on Sundays, good job. Hey, I'm Katie Evans, but that's not enough. God doesn't just want us to show up at church for an hour or two on Sunday and call it a day. No, it's how we are living our lives, and not just the lives that people see, our outward lives, but our lives inside, how we are speaking to others behind closed doors, how we are speaking to ourselves, what we are thinking. So here I would like to remind you, this is my Bible study today, Luke 12, 2 and 3. It says, "There is nothing concealed that will not be disclosed, or hidden that will not be made known. What you have said in the dark will be heard in the daylight, and what you have whispered in the ear in the inner rooms will be proclaimed from the roofs." So, you have a bad habit of maybe cursing or talking bad about people, gossiping behind closed doors. Well, let Luke 12, 2 and 3 be a reminder that it's going to come out. It's going to be known, and maybe not to the world around you, but to God. So keep that in mind.
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13: Eventually, judgment comes in the Bible. Noah preached for a long time before the floodwaters came, and Nineveh actually did respond and repented once, although later they went back and then they were judged. Jesus repeatedly calls Jerusalem to repent. There's a biblical tension that patience is a virtue, it's important, but on the other side of it is endless tolerance of evil is not a virtue. It's not being merciful. You are actually bringing harm. We change the law. We don't prosecute. We let people go for violent crimes. And I understand there's some things that need to be different, you know, maybe for nonviolent crimes or for very small drug offenses or other things. Maybe some penalties have been too tough. Certainly that's true. 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
21: 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Dr. Chappell reminds us that God's way is better than our own, and He is promising His blessing and rest for our soul. 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And while you're there, look for Pastor Brian's book, The Promises of Grace. Dr. Chappell offers a careful look at the beauty of grace and all it brings to believers. These blessings come with the understanding that because we cannot hang on to God, He hangs on to us. 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
20: Oh God, what did I do? I don't mean my failure. I mean, what did I do that you're so mad at me that you won't hear my prayer? Why won't you fix this? God, what do you want out of me so that you will answer my prayer and make this go right again? All of us know that prayer. When disappointment or discouragement or shame has come because our career has not gone the way that we want, a relationship has not gone the way we want, or maybe you're at that phase of life that health will never be the same again. Oh God, what do you want of me? In order to answer that question, you actually have to consider, what do you want of God? The psalmist is actually bold enough to ask that question in our behalf. For people whose prayers are up to God, I lift my soul to you, God, please help, please answer, please come to my rescue. The psalmist actually puts the prayer in our mouths, what do you want of God as you are praying this prayer? The obvious is put in front of us to the psalmist who has just asked in verse 1, Lord, I lift up my soul to you, begins his prayer. He says what he's praying for. Verse 2, oh my God, in you I trust. Let me not be put to shame. Let not my enemies exult over me. God, guard me. I need your help here from the disaster that's coming, from the difficulty. I trust you. But don't let me be put to shame. Keep me from being ashamed and keep my enemies, whatever's the wrong, from having a party at my expense. God, take care of me. I believe you will. I believe your sovereign. I believe you're wise. I believe you're powerful. I believe what your word says, that you put a hedge of protection around me, that nothing comes into my life anymore but what is for my ultimate good and for your own glory. I believe you're my good shepherd. Your rod and your staff, they comfort me. You say you'll take care of me. Okay, God, do it. And yet God is saying, your soul will be in well-being. You're praying for a good hospital report. And he's saying, but rest in me. I am still the good shepherd. I will lead you to still waters. I will take you in the path that you should go. I'm still providing for you. That is who I am. I'm the one who is giving rest to your soul. And beyond that, I'm giving influence to your life. Beyond the physical, God is also promising his blessing. Beyond the immediate, the offspring of the upright will be blessed by inheriting the land. Now, that does not mean that everybody who has children and is a believer is going to be a land baron.

0: 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You don't need a building. 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You just need to turn your heart to Air One.
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2: He's saying for those who will follow him that he will actually create influence beyond the immediate. And that influence is not the end of the promise. It is beyond our fathoming that God is promising his blessing. Verse 14, the friendship of the Lord is for those who fear him. Please think this is the biblical notion of reverential fear and awe and reverence. It's not the notion of terror. That God who made the whole universe, the creator of all things, before whom we should tremble, says, I'll be your friend. I'll be for you now. So that not only will we have influence with others, we will have the friendship of God as the promise of his blessing. And that's ultimately going to go beyond our circumstances. Verse 15, my eyes are ever toward the Lord, for he will pluck my feet out of the net. I don't know what your net is. I don't know if it's circumstances or income or health or a relationship, a marriage that's coming undone, but God is saying, listen, I have eternal object in view here. And whatever you are facing, I will, as you turn to me, I will turn to you and ultimately provide rest for your soul so that whatever is this earthly event is not going to capture you in such a way that hell is your future. You are rescued from that. I will pluck your feet from the net that is threatening to cast you, pull you down, trip you up from a relationship with the Lord. God is promising so much more. If you just kind of recount what's being said here and you put it in our modern context, it's beautiful. God is saying, I will forgive you and guide you and guard you beyond your expectation, beyond your fathoming, beyond anything you could achieve. This is what I will do. But as precious as that is, it's now a puzzle. Do you remember the order that the psalmist prayed? Guard, guide, forgive. In what order does the Lord answer? Forgive, guide, guard. We are praying for results first. What is God offering first? A relationship. We're pragmatic. We want things to function. We want life to be easy. We want everything to be fixed right now, this way. Let's go out, God, you know. And God is saying, I need your heart first. I need you to know you are secure in me in this fallen world where there is not physical security, where bodies come unglued, where relationships come undone, where employers fail. I need you to know, I need you to know that you are secure with me before you know that I am guiding you and guarding you. You see, if you don't trust that God is for you, you cannot live for him. When the hard circumstances will come, you'll say, God, you are guiding me. You are guarding me. When the difficult path is ahead of you and you don't know what's ahead, you will say, I don't want to go down that path. What makes us willing to accept the guidance and the guarding of the Lord is to know that we are in a secure relationship with him. We want results and then relationship. In fact, we'll promise the relationship to get the results. Okay, I'll say I'm sorry, God, so that you'll fix this. I'll humble myself. I'll go to church more so that you will answer in the way that I think you ought to answer. And God is saying, trust me. And I will lead you in the way that you should go. And I will guard you on that.

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0: What difference does it make to recognize that we pray for results and God is far more concerned for relationship? I think of it in the words of a pastor whose book I was reading recently, John Henderson. And he described a couple who was learning the hard way that God wants a heart even more than the results that they wanted. He describes Patricia and Claude, not their real names, for reasons you'll soon see. He says, Patricia had a long and painful childhood. An older brother molested her for years, before she was even 8 years old. At 9, she was assaulted by a visiting uncle. Her mother turned a blind eye. Her father was too drunk to care. In high school, she bounced from boy to boy who would give her attention if she would give them her body. Then one morning, she woke up in a stranger's house, naked, hungover, with people she did not know, and recognized how humiliated and hopeless was her life. The pastor wrote, praise God, she did not take her own life at that point, but rather received an invitation from a family to go to a church summer camp. Last thing she wanted to do, but perhaps there would be some friends or boys there. So she went to the summer camp and for the first time in her life heard of the blood of Jesus that pays for your sins completely, that tells you you can really be forgiven and cleansed and made right forever, regardless of what's been in your past. And for those of you who are going to be working in our summer camp and in our vacation Bible school, I must tell you, this is not a rare story. You may think, oh, this is some obscure thing. We every year deal with children who have had these kinds of experiences, who are desperate to know the Lord and don't even know they're desperate. And so we invite them, those who make our lives hard, because their lives have been harder. And Jesus has goodness for them. The shame and the disgust and the rage that Patricia had been feeling for years, like a kind of cancer in her body, went into remission after that summer camp. 2 years later, she met Claude. Claude had lived a very different kind of childhood. His parents made sure that he suffered little or nothing of hardship. Theirs was a Christian home, but it was full of anxiety and expectation and legalistic standards. He said, if something went wrong, I was supposed to fix it and get over it. When Claude married Patricia, he knew that she'd had a tough past, but he expected her to fix it and to get over it. Since their sexual encounters prior to marriage were easy and fun, Claude imagined that once they were married, it would be easier and more fun. So he was totally unprepared for their wedding night when Patricia, in tears and terror, ran from him. He did not understand what many of you who work with adolescents and young marrieds well understand. And that is, once you make love with another person, even in marriage, who's part of your family now, it resurfaces the past in stereo like you cannot believe. And that is not rare. Pastorally, just to step aside for a moment, it is not rare that young people who have had damaged childhoods struggle now in marriage with that damage of that particular sort, terribly. And for us just to say, well, just get over it, it's totally unrealistic. And for the church just to say, well, just fix it. That's past. Jesus forgave it, and you're fine now. Just get over it, is not to understand. But what God knew, what we must know, what the church must be willing to say is the fix-its were impossible for Claude or for Patricia until they both knew profoundly a God who forgives and takes shame away as far as the east is from the west by the work of Jesus Christ. To recognize deeply and profoundly that they needed a God who instructed sinners in his way, not just the saints, not the people who've got it all figured out. Patricia needed a God who would guard and guide their behaviors, but because he had already been merciful to them far more than their behaviors deserved. They needed to know a God who was better than their behaviors. They needed a God who would forgive even forgotten sin until it resurrected its head in their lives and in their relationship. They needed a God who would be merciful to messed up people. They needed a God who would provide a savior for shame, even if it was done to you rather than what you did. They just wanted God to fix their marriage. God knew he needed their souls to be made right with him, or the marriage wasn't going to be fixed. It's what all of us need to know. We're just praying the pragmatic, functional, bank book, career, relationship prayers. God, just guide me and guard me. And God says, first, I need your heart. And you need my heart. You need to know I have made you right with me so that you can trust me through this, so you can turn to me through this, so that you know that when you have turned away from me, I'm still turning to you. And when you're struggling, I am still for you. God wants relationship far before he wants the results. And we need to know that. Or we will turn away in the relationship because we're not getting the results we want as soon enough or fast enough as we think God could be acting. But when we know it, we actually know how to pray. It's what the psalmist is willing to do. I mean, his words could be in the mouths of so many of us. Verse 16, God, turn to me and be gracious to me, for I am lonely and afflicted. The troubles of my heart are enlarged. Bring me out of my distress. Consider my affliction and my trouble and forgive all my sins. God, it's so hard right now. I'm struggling so much. Just listen to me and give me your heart because you have forgiven me my heart. And when that's the relationship that God has established, then the results are lives that truly, by his guarding and guiding, begin to honor him. Verse 19, consider how many are my foes, and with violent hatred they hate me. But God, guard my soul. Deliver me. Let me not be put to shame, for I take refuge in you. There are the foes. There's the enemy. There's the affliction. But here is somebody running to find refuge in God. I still see the difficulty. I still know the challenges, but I take refuge in you, my God, whom I trust because I know your heart now. And let me live for you now. Verse 21, may integrity and uprightness preserve me, for I wait for you. The courage, the willingness to live, the actual seeing of the results that we wanted come from the relationship first. Now that I trust you, I can rest in you even when the world is restless. I can hope in you even when my life seems hopeless. I will trust you for eternity when the earthly has abandoned. Why? Because you have forgiven me. Because your mercy is greater than my behavior. And I love you. And it's what the psalmist is praying, may integrity and uprightness preserving. I am waiting for you now, God, to show yourself strong, to do what you need to do. Even if I do not see it in this life, I will believe in you because your mercy has been demonstrated through the work of your Son. So make me ready and willing to fight for you, to face the hard things and still live for you, because my heart is set on you, the one who have given your heart to me. The end of all that, the proof of it, is the very last verse. Redeem Israel, O God, out of all his troubles. Once we rest in God and that relationship is secure, the prayer changes for the first time. Instead of it being self-focused, it's God's purpose-focused. Lord, I'm not now praying for my results. I'm praying for your results. Redeem your people. Take my prayer, take my life, take my behavior, and use them for your purposes among your people. God, I trust in you. Guard me, guide me, but do these because I believe in your mercy. And because I believe in that, make me a fountain of it for the world.
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3: 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How's your July going? Hey, I am Katie Evans, and it's hopefully going real well for you. Maybe you are enjoying some nice summer peaches. Whoo, my dad loves peaches. Those stone peaches where the pit just like slides on out. He's got a term for them and I can never remember. He's been making a lot of peach ice cream. He does make some good ice cream. Yes, from scratch. He's got some ice cream machines. More than one, actually. But it's also National Blueberry Month. Did I say it's National Peach Month? Because it is. July is National Peach Month, probably because they are in season right now. But it's also National Blueberry Month. To celebrate, I was like, you know what? I'm going for it. I had a peach blueberry smoothie. Threw in some Greek yogurt, some protein powder. Yeah, banana too, because I buy bananas and sometimes I don't eat them fast enough. And this was one of those times. So I'm like, banana goes in everything. My oatmeal, my smoothies, my dessert. So it's not National Banana Month, but it is National Blueberry Month and National Peach Month. And I am devouring both of those things.
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5: When there are church discipline issues or people who are just really out of line in church, at some point you got to be done. When do you stop negotiating? When do you do tough love if that's what's required? You know, we have the example from the Lord. 2 Peter 3:9 says, "The Lord is not slow in keeping his promise as some understand slowness. Instead, he is patient with you, not wanting anyone to perish, but everyone to come to repentance." So there's always this notion here of the Lord is patient with us. He wants us to come to repentance. When we do everything we can to push him away. But at some point, he's done. Is there something that says to you, hey, you know what? I'm done negotiating. I think that there does come a time where I think you do have to leave forgiveness on the table. You forgive, but you got to leave reconciliation as a possibility eventually. But in the meantime, you probably have to pull out of the negotiation.
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9: 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Now, the Christian walk is full of disciplines, trials, and setbacks, but God uses the hard seasons of life to shape our faith from the inside out. And now, after 31 weeks in this series, we come to the final discipline that ties everything together, and that is our calling to serve. You see, duty isn't a burden for the believer who truly knows God's heart. When we understand that we've been saved for a purpose, that God has equipped us with gifts and placed us here for such a time as this, duty becomes our joy. It's not something we have to do, it's what we get to do. So today, Pastor Jack teaches that the discipline of duty starts with knowing God's will. We can't serve effectively until we understand God's specific plan for our lives. When we seek Him through His Word and prayer, He promises to instruct us, teach us in the way we should go. Before we get into the message, I had a chance to sit down with Pastor Jack and talk about it with him. So let's get into that. So we're at the last of the series, right, Pastor Jack? The Disciplines of Life series. What got you into this whole idea of disciplines? What brought us into the series in the first place?
10: Yeah, you know, to be very blunt and honest with you, is at the church that I pastor, we'll go through a book, verse by verse.
9: Right.
10: And then I usually, instead of going right back into a book, I'll always introduce a series in between books.
9: Mm-hmm.
10: And so the timing was right. And the other thing is that I wanted things to be very, very clearly practical so that if somebody's coming to service or they watching on TV perhaps or whatever it might be where, hey, I can use this. This is really usable.
9: Yeah.
10: And so that's always a lot of fun. So for me personally, it's a break from plowing hard the field in verse by verse teaching and study to kind of let the sails out and breathe a little easier in a series like this one.
9: And so we're jumping into the disciplines of duty, and this pretty much wraps up our series, right?
10: Yeah.
9: So you say that duty can sound cold, like it's an obligation, right, that you'd rather skip. But this message, it really ties it straight to the heart, right?
10: Yeah. I mean, maybe it's just my way of thinking, but duty, for example, there's a game. I've never played it. I've heard of it, but Call to Duty.
9: Yeah.
10: I guess everybody plays this game.
9: Call of Duty, yeah.
10: So, well, that's because it's fun. It's a game. But then, you know, you look at defending our nation or defending your community or defending your home against invasion. That's your duty.
9: Mm-hmm.
10: So that's not a game. So when I think about the disciplines of duty, what I'm thinking about is not playing games, but the reality is I better shape up as a professing Christian. I need to really make sure that I'm actually a real believer, or am I a fair-weather follower? I won't know that unless there's difficulties in my life. All that's part of the duty. Everything that we've been looking at all lands here at the duty part. Will I rise to the occasion to make sure that this is going on in my life so that my faith is proven true and that those who are in my life will benefit from me knowing Jesus?
9: Right.
10: That's a duty.
9: Yeah, that's cool.
10: But because it comes from Jesus, it's love. It's awesome. It's our time now to be involved in this war until he calls us home. Until he does, we have the duty to obey him. And we have the duty, by the way, to live life
11: the way that he's called it to live. And that, to me, is an incredible thrill.
12: Thanks for spending a little extra time with us today, Pastor Jack. Let's jump into the message.
10: Church, grab your Bibles and turn, if you would, to Matthew chapter 28. Matthew chapter 28, we've been going there for 31 weeks in a series, and this is the end of it. The Disciplines of Life series. And we come now to the discipline of duty. And what does that mean? We're going to look at it tonight. And Matthew chapter 28, there Jesus said, regarding the discipline of duty, verse 18, Jesus came and spoke to them, and he said, all authority has been given to me in heaven and on earth. Go, therefore, and make disciples of all nations. That's every Christian's commitment. We are either goers or senders as believers to reach the world for Jesus. Baptizing them in the name of the Father and of the Son and of the Holy Spirit, the Trinity, teaching them to observe all things that I've commanded you. And behold, I love this part. I am with you always, even to the end of the world. That closing statement of verse 20 is profound, because as we wrap up this series, Jesus is saying, and this is what it means, I'm not only with you all the way through to the end of the world, watch this, church, I am with you as you go to the ends of the earth. It's a dual meaning. Somebody might say tonight, I want to see the power of God. I want to ask you, for what reason? What, do you want to write a book? You want to put it on YouTube? Why do you want to see the power of God? God is not in some circus. He's not some sort of performer. He doesn't respond well to those who say, show us a sign and we'll believe. No, you want to see God do miraculous works? Then get in the river that's flowing and watch God move and work, because he doesn't, even though he owns the cattle on 1,000 hills, he doesn't just do things for the splash. Our God is incredibly efficient. Does he do miracles? Profound miracles. Well, I haven't seen one. Well, you got to get out of your lazy boy. You got to get out of your bed and go to where the gospel's being presented. Maybe we should start posting somewhere the responses we get from people who around the world, in jungles even, I mean, in areas of Brazil and South America, that are hearing the gospel, or sailors at sea on the maritime network who hear the radio broadcast, who never heard the gospel before. And things happen in their lives. You say, oh, that's what I want to see. Then get in the river. Then go with us, as it were, either by foot or by transmission, the word of God. Get it out there. And you'll be doing part of what we'll talk about tonight as the discipline of duty. He said, I don't like that word duty. Makes me feel like I have to do something. Makes me feel like I gotta. Well, that's the difference between you and a Christian, maybe. Is the Christian gets excited about, Lord, what is my duty? It's not a bad word. Yeah, but it's four letters. It's not a bad word. To those who are burdened with the weight of God upon them, they don't even like this series because it has the word disciplines in it, let alone the word duty. But as a believer, we get all excited because, you know what? I want now, Lord, I want to know what I'm supposed to do with you and for you. And I want to know why I've been born. I mean, now that I'm saved and going to heaven, what's my purpose for living? It all comes down to this word. That's why, hello, we've saved this discipline for last. It's been specifically designed. And so here is our verse for tonight, and I pray for the rest of our lives. It's the latter end of Ephesians 6, verse 6. Doing the will of God from the heart. Versus a legalist or a person who is a religionist would view it as doing the will of God by constraint or by compulsion. I've got to read my Bible. I've got to tithe. I've got to what? Duty. No. The Christian who comes to that place, as we'll see tonight, experiences the move and the work of God where we come to the point, church, listen, I hope that some of you tonight, because the Lord knows, I believe this with all my heart, we need help in all areas all the time. And you say, well, why do you need help? Because the church is growing. And God blesses ministry with more ministry. If you're going to be faithful to ministry, what does God do? He turns around and adds to the ministry. Why? So more people can grow up and grow into their ordained discipline of duty for their life as a Christian. How does the church, you and I, function with each other, turns out to be our Christian service or duty to one another and to the Lord, ultimately. That's who we're really serving. Noah Webster defines duty this way. Boy, it is something. That which a person owes to another. That which a person is bound to by any natural, moral, or legal obligation. To pay, do, or perform acts of submission. The duty of every citizen or subject to his or her nation or kingdom. The respect and kindness owed to parents. The fidelity of duty owed to a spouse, the reverence, obedience, prayer, and lifestyle that is owed to God. Noah Webster. I like this quote. Duty, by its own definition, is greater than situations, circumstances. Duty is to be done in the face of opposition. Church, listen. Hardship, difficulties, and troubles. Duty is devotion lived out. That's a great statement. And what does it mean when we talk about the will of God when it comes to duty? And Ephesians 6, verse 6, about us doing all that we are to do with a willing heart and from the heart. And what do we mean by the word duty in light of the definition and in light of tonight's discipline when it comes to Christianity? I'm going to ask you to write this down. Duty is to know what's required of you and your responsibilities to do what you're called to do. That's an important thing. Listen, I want to read that again. Duty is to, number one, know what's required of you, and number two, your responsibilities to do what is called of you in any context. Another quote. There cannot be a successful marriage, business, church, or government unless the participants know what their role is in the concert of it all. Think of that. If you're married tonight, your marriage is to be working in concert as it moves forward in life. Your business, the church, the government is to move forward. And the Bible says in 1 Corinthians 10:31, therefore, and this is an awesome verse, whether you eat or drink at Chick-fil-A and support them, or whatever you do, do all to the glory of God. That's what we're supposed to do as believers. Are you guys okay? You're really quiet tonight. Are you guys all right? Are you with me? You need some coffee? Huh? Yeah, you do, huh? This is important because everything is, as believers, and don't raise your hand because I'm not going to ask you specifically, but if I were to ask how many of you are Christians, we'd all raise our hands. Even if Satan had got in here tonight and he's sitting down somewhere in the midst, Satan would raise his hand. I'm a Christian. Okay. Yeah, you blend in. So we'd all raise our hands, so I'm not going to ask. But listen, in the spirit of that, how are you and I to be living, and what is our Christian duty? Whatever we're to be doing in life, no matter what it is, and I want you to fill in the blank silently in your mind, what is it that you do in life that should be done and must be done to the glory of God? Think of it. Everything you do. You say, Jack, man, that's a heavy duty thing. No, please listen. No, it's, oh man, I get to. It's not a, oh no, you know, like some big weight on our backs. Doesn't the scripture say that the commandments of the Lord are not grievous or burdensome? See, tonight, if you are naming the name of Jesus and you see the word duty and disciplines and all of this and Christian service as, oh man, I gotta do this. I guess I gotta sign up. Don't sign up. Spare all of us the grief of your presence. We don't want you to sign up. Please don't. And if you did sign up, don't show up. Because you know what happens? You sign up and it's not from the heart. And so you show up and it's like, all right, here you go. Okay, I'm a greeter. This is what I do. Hey, hi, welcome to Calvary. Here you go. Come in. Here's the door. Forget it. It's not from the heart. It's not going to work. Why? Because you're missing that very core nature of who God is.
4: 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And now, let's get back to today's message. Once again, here's Pastor Jack.
10: When we see him, listen, when we see him, that's how in ministry you and I learn. Can you handle this? That's how we learn to put up with one another. Did you know that? We're all related. That's why we have a hard time getting along sometimes. We're related. We're brothers and sisters. How come she said that? I don't know. Ask her. I mean, it's a whole family thing. There's a big family here. But when we keep our eyes focused on Jesus and we understand that all that we do, we're doing it for him. We're not doing it for anybody else. If we're doing it for somebody else, we're going to get goofy. And our duty is going to be a burden rather than a blessing. Concerning this, and we are going to get into it in a moment, in Mark 3:33, listen to what Jesus says concerning our discipline of duty. This is a profound statement. It's very spiritual. It's very deep. It's very strong. Because Jesus was serving. He's ministering inside of a house right now. It's the evening hours have come and Jesus is teaching and the place is packed. And word comes. Can you imagine they're passing the word up? Tell Jesus that his mom and his brothers and sisters are here. They want to see him. And so they're passing word up. And the word finally gets, Jesus, your mother and your brothers and sisters are here. And listen to Jesus' response. Who is my mother or my brothers? What? And he looked around in a circle at those who sat around him and said, here are my mother and my brothers. For here's the qualifier. Verse 35, Mark 3. For whoever does the will of God is my brother, my sister, my mother. Wow, what's he saying? Whoever is doing the will of God, listen, the duty, the will of God, that's the target for you and I for the rest of our lives. What is the will of God? Are you a new believer tonight? Did you accept Christ last Sunday? That is now already a brewing passion within your soul, is what does God expect of me? What am I to do now? That is an amazing thing, and we'll see in a moment that that's by the Holy Spirit stirring you up. Number one, church, jot it down. Here we go. The discipline of duty is knowing the will of God. Knowing the will of God. And it comes about this way. Knowing the will of God causes us to recognize God's specific plan. God has a specific plan, and we are to recognize that. For example, Israel was specifically called out by God for his purposes. God told Israel, I revealed myself to you in the wilderness at Mount Sinai. I've given you my word. Now, Israel was to take the word of God and send it to the ends of the earth. And of course, they got blessed and they got independent and they got powerful and they had the presence of God with them. And over time, they began to take him for granted. Sound familiar? And God set Israel aside, the Bible says, for a season. Not for long. I mean, my goodness, look what's going on in the world. We see people of the families of the Hebrews coming back to faith in the God of Abraham, Isaac, and Jacob. But the truth of the matter is, for example, as recognizing God's specific plan, Israel's a great example. We can learn a lot from that. But God has a very, very specific plan for your life. Church, Christian, you're to be asking yourself, God, what is that specific plan that you have for my life? Let me recognize it. Listen, have you heard, you know, I know you've heard this, that we are to be waiting upon the Lord, to wait upon the Lord. Now that, if you're not reading your Bible, or if you're new to the Bible, that sounds like Christianese. You know, Japanese and Chinese and there's Christianese. And Christianese is just wait upon the Lord. What does that mean? Oh, praise the Lord. Well, what does that mean? Look, I just dropped a brick on my foot. It's bleeding. Hallelujah. Bless God. What does that mean? I mean, you've got to explain that to me. And when we talk about waiting upon the Lord, that's, you know, to someone who doesn't know, that's Christianese, man. To wait upon the Lord is this: grab his word, read it, and ask him to embed it in your heart. Have him to weld it to your soul. God, I just read this. That's awesome. I'm asking you, God, in my life, make this happen for me. I need your protection, or I need your power, or I need your leading. I need your thoughts, God. Get active with your God. Interact with him. And watch what happens. God's got a very specific plan. And you want to recognize that. The Bible says in Psalm 139:3, you comprehend my path and my lying down, and you're acquainted with all of my ways. If God is acquainted with all of your ways and my ways, then guess what I want to do? I know right now I want to consult him about what I do in my life. Romans 8:13 says, for if you live according to the flesh, that's our lives, whatever our flesh wants, we're going to die. But if by the Spirit, that's the Holy Spirit, you put to death the deeds of the body, you will live. For as many as are led by the Spirit of God, these are the sons of God.
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3: 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There is power in prayer, and we can be praying together for one another. Hey, I am Katie Evans, and if you would love to join me in being a prayer warrior, or you have a prayer request yourself, you guys, how great is this? It's in the same spot. Just head on over to the station website and enter the keyword prayer. It's going to redirect you to Crosswalk, and you're going to see prayer requests from so many people. So I want you to pick a couple of them and pray for them. Then submit your own prayer request. And here's the great thing. It can be long or short. It can be detailed. It can be vague. It can be anonymous, or you can add your name on it like Nancy did. Nancy says, "Cover my son as he goes through withdrawal. With your mercy and grace, carry him as he begins to heal. Protect him from Satan's grip." So Nancy's son is in recovery, and we are praying for Nancy to continue to be the strength for her son. And we are praying for Nancy's son as he goes through withdrawal, as he is getting away from the devil's grip, as he is getting back into the grace of the Lord. So praying for Nancy, and we can pray for you as well.
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18: See, we have been co-opted by a kind of a personal faith where we focused on ourselves. 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Certainly, missionary behavior is not like a good thing. We wouldn't go someplace and say, "Your approach to the world is incorrect. Let me tell you about Jesus." 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
18: I want to start with an idea that I think is pretty straightforward, and this really came out of a conversation I had this week. I was talking with somebody who's kind of a policy person, works in the media, and they were reminiscing about the difference in our bicentennial celebration and our celebration now. 50 years ago, we celebrated America's 200th birthday. I was not quite ready, but I was getting ready to graduate from high school, so I was barely old enough to remember. But I remember that, and as we had the conversation, we reminisced, it was a very different time, a different season than the one we're in now. And I'm sure it wasn't uniform or universal, but my memory of that as a young person was we all pretty much celebrated. It wasn't a point of division. I don't remember great expressions of hate or strife or, you know, I remember some of the gatherings and the celebration. I remember the tall ships in Boston Harbor and the fireworks out over the harbor and all the artists that would say, I don't remember artists saying, I'm not celebrating, I'm not being a part of that. Well, scroll forward 50 years, we're in a very, very different place. And in fact, I think if the trend of the last 50 years were to be projected for another 50, it's hard to imagine we'd hold together. I don't know what that means, but I can tell you what I do understand from that, at least in general terms, is that there are times and seasons. And what I want to submit to you is Christ followers, the same is true. And that we have to be led by the Spirit to know how to respond to the times and the seasons in which we live. And I know that can cause people some anxiety. There are some core values of our faith that are timeless. They're not up for review. They're not going to become out of date. They can't be declared quaint, but no longer relevant. There are some things that are simply a part of the narrative of the people of God. And I didn't bring you a complete list of that. We can do that another time if you'd prefer. But things like the sovereignty of God, the nature of sin, eternal judgment, those things don't change generationally. Not at all. You can believe them or not believe them, but you still want to be on the right side of them. It's like gravity. You know, not too long ago, we were earthbound, folks. Fastest means of land transportation available, fastest means of transportation available to a human being for hundreds and hundreds, thousands of years was a fast horse. My grandfather and Genghis Khan shared that in common. And that's about all they shared in common, but they shared that. Good fast horse was important to both of them. Now, you know, we orbit the Earth and go to the moon and do all the things. Gravity's still in play. Gravity hasn't changed. We've just learned that you can suspend its impact for just a bit. Well, there's some things about God that are eternal, and they will shape your future. You can ignore them for a minute. You may find some means you think you've suspended them for a minute, but they will shape your future. I'm not suggesting those things change at all. God created us male and female. There's not 18 options now. But having said that, messages and assignments change dramatically as the Lord directs. Bear with me for a minute. I brought you some scriptures. Ephesians chapter 4 and verse 3, Paul's writing to a group of believers. He said, make every effort to keep the unity of the Spirit through the bond of peace. That's the assignment. Make every effort, do everything you can to keep the unity of the Spirit. There's one body, one Spirit, just as you were called to one hope when you were called, one Lord, one faith, one baptism, one God, one Father of all, who is over all and through all and in all. So he's establishing the point I'm trying to make, that there are some things that are not generational, they're not cultural. There are some things that bind us together as Christ followers. But then in verse 7, he said, but to each one of us, grace has been given as Christ apportioned. And he goes on to say, and we're very different. We have different talents, we have different gifts, we have different abilities. There are some things that bind us together, and there's some things that make us very different. Look at Daniel 2, chapter 20. I mentioned Daniel a moment ago. Daniel's a slave his whole life in Babylon. never knows freedom. He never knows the self-autonomy. He's a servant of the Sultan. Praise be to the name of God forever and ever. Wisdom and power are his. Can you believe you could write that as a slave? Praising God and saying wisdom and power belong to the God that I serve. I will submit to God in spite of circumstances that are uncomfortable. He, God, changes times and seasons. He sets up kings and he deposes them. He gives wisdom to the wise and knowledge to the discerning. Daniel was to be executed later that day. The king had had a dream and he couldn't remember it, and he was demanding an interpretation of a dream he couldn't remember. That's a tough assignment.

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2: All of those things are in the present. They're all under the authority, the auspices, the unfolding plans and purposes of God. Now, I make that observation because my life experience in the middle of people of faith is this, that we prefer a consistent, unchanging path, which enables us to imagine our plans are under our authority and that our choices are supreme. We like stability so that if something is colored outside the lines, we initiated the coloring. And I don't think that's anywhere more true than amongst people of faith. We know how it's supposed to be done. Oh, come on now. We've got our own set of, we've got our own vocabulary, our own idiom set. That's not how we do it. That's not how my people believe. Well, that's not a part of Scripture that ministers to me. And on it goes. You can give us the version of those phrases that come from the tradition that you're more familiar with. That's not my style of worship. News alert, after you get out of sixth grade, we're not providing age-graded music anymore. Now he's meddling, it's ungodly. But I've found that God often asks us to follow him on a journey for his purposes. Not my familiarity, not my comfort, not my convenience. And it's this divergence of my plan and how I think things should unfold and what God is inviting me to that describes much of the challenge in being a Christ follower. Because if I'm really honest with you, I want God to bless my plan with all the power of heaven. And I'll engage his purposes when it's convenient and I'm in the mood. But I expect him jolly well to stay focused on my plan. I want angels dispatched. I want the Holy Spirit anointing. Pray for me. I know I'm weird. You don't feel that way ever. But I began to make a list. Think with me if this sounds about right. I believe God called Noah to build a boat and have a temporary zoo. God do that? Should we all do that? Is everybody going home today and build a boat and start collecting animals? I hope not. Moses delivered a revelation of the law and the character of God to an entire people. I believe God led him to do that. Should we? No. Joshua led a military campaign to help the people of God obtain their inheritance. Joshua, at the end of his life, functioned more as a general than anything else. I don't believe we're all called to that. Samuel led the 12 tribes of Israel as a judge, an itinerant overseer. No central government, no central place, no palace for certain. 12 independent tribes with a judge providing some wisdom from God. David led the tribes of Israel in a very different way. He was a king with a capital city and a palace and a standing army and a bodyguard and the whole nine yards. Both led by God. Both fully in the purposes of God. Isaiah told the king of Judah God would defeat the enemies of Israel, and he sent the Assyrians back home, minus 60,000 of them. Jeremiah told the king of Judah that the Babylonians were coming, and there was nothing he could do. And both Isaiah and Jeremiah spoke under the anointing of God. Radically different messages, dramatically different messages. Jesus came, he said, to fulfill the law of Moses, not to destroy it. We get to the New Testament, we want to go, whoopee, we're free. It's not really what Jesus said. Peter was a Jewish fisherman recruited by Jesus, but in Jesus' absence, went to Caesarea, which if you don't know, was the heart of Roman authority in Israel, to the home of a Roman centurion, to deliver the message of Jesus' redemption. They weren't allowed to sit at a dinner table with a Gentile. And Peter went into the belly of the beast, into the

0: home of a Roman centurion and initiated an outpouring of the Spirit of God. Paul was a Jewish scholar, a Pharisee, if you want the technical definition, and he was sent by God to the non-Jewish world and welcomed them into the kingdom of God. If you're paying any attention at all, a dramatically different set of responses to our world. It's not a consistent pattern of what it means to be a good, godly person. Godly people build boats and collect animals. Godly people write laws on stone tablets. Godly people lead military campaigns. Godly people says your enemies will never overtake you. Godly people said your enemies are going to overtake you and there's nothing you can do. Godly people say we have a message to give to people who want to know God. Godly people say we have a message to give to people who say they will never be interested in God. And everybody on the list is one of our heroes. Times and seasons. The character of God doesn't change. But the season and the truth that has to be told and the changes that need to be initiated change frequently. So it's somewhat incumbent upon us. You see, we have been co-opted by a kind of a personal faith where we've focused on ourselves. I'm going to get to know God and the rest of you can just burn. And we don't say it quite that harshly, but kind of. In fact, the current version of American evangelicalism has arrived at the point that we're not even sure evangelism is like a good thing. Certainly, missionary behavior is not like a good thing. We wouldn't go someplace and say, your approach to the world is incorrect. Let me tell you about Jesus. And if you spent much time in academia in recent decades, you've got a lot of letters after your name that you know that's inappropriate. Well, I want to suggest to you that oftentimes throughout the narrative of Scripture, across all the generations, God has led those who followed him to deliver disruptive messages.
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0: I've learned as a pastor, there's a tremendous difference in a crowd and a community of faith. 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Well, I want to give you that invitation. 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
0: What is our appetite for leading a dangerous life? Having a dangerous faith. I'm going to bring you some definitions. I'm not encouraging violence or belligerence. 2 Corinthians chapter 11, Paul is writing. He's writing to a church, people to whom he has ministered. In fact, it's a community of faith that he has helped birth and shepherd. And he said, I've been constantly on the move. Paul was a scholar, brilliant, brilliant man, brilliant command of the Greek language. But sometimes I smile when you read Paul. You can tell that he still thinks in Hebrew. And in this passage, that seems true to me. He said, I've been constantly on the move. I have been in danger from rivers, in danger from bandits, in danger from my own countrymen, in danger from Gentiles, in danger in the city, in danger in the country, in danger at sea, and in danger from false brothers. Paul said there's seven different things that he understands are a part of his everyday life that are dangerous. Hebrew, Greek is a sophisticated language, highly nuanced in so many ways, far more technical. Hebrew is an ancient language, and it's far more coarse. There's a simplicity to it, not easy, but in Hebrew, if you want to add emphasis, you repeat something. Sometimes you'll read in the Old Testament, it'll say, listen, listening. It means listen carefully. Listen to one of those places where it seems like to me Paul's Hebrew roots are kind of shouting at us. Seven times he says, danger. Danger, danger, danger, danger, danger, danger. Sometimes I kneel down in the lobby to speak to a child and they run and hide behind their parents. I said, you have taught that stranger danger thing really, really well at your house. Good stuff. But the reality, when you read that, simple stuff, it's not hard. Paul had chosen a very dangerous path and a very dangerous message. If you follow him through your New Testament, you know that. Paul endured so much physical violence in his life and ministry that he traveled with a personal physician. True story. The message which God assigned Paul angered the Jewish religious leadership and the secular authorities of the Roman world as well. There was no quarter of the world in which he lived that he didn't agitate. Anointed by God. Look in John 19. This is Jesus. The Jews have delivered him over to Pilate, the Roman governor, and Pilate's really not interested. It's a Jewish problem, and he wants them to dispose of the problem. But the Jews insisted, we have a law, and according to that law, he has to die. He's claimed to be the Son of God. When Pilate heard this, he was afraid. He doesn't want a political problem. He wants peace. He wants to maintain his professional momentum, so he doesn't want any disruptions. We all understand that. We understand it about our own selves. So Pilate hears this. He's even more afraid. He went back inside the palace, and he begins to speak to Jesus. Where do you come from? But Jesus doesn't answer him. So Pilate's exasperated, and he said, do you refuse to speak to me? Don't you realize that I have the power either to set you free or crucify you? Now, Pilate's speaking the truth. The truth is he knows it. I've got more political authority in this city, in this region, than anybody else. And you won't talk to me? I don't care about your silly arguments. I'm not interested in theology, but you better talk to me. Now, some of you know what Jesus had to say to him. My dad gave you that job. Chill. It's the Living Bible. You won't find that in the King James, but it's kind of close. But what I want to ask you to notice with me is that Jesus, in full obedience to God, is standing in a very, very dangerous place. Not hypothetically dangerous. Dangerous faith will challenge a secular culture. It won't bow to it. Dangerous faith will advocate for obedience to biblical directives. It won't accommodate ungodliness. You can be kind, but you can't capitulate. Dangerous faith will disrupt the momentum of ungodliness, because greater is the Spirit in you than the Spirit in the world. And dangerous faith will issue a call to a new pattern of behavior. And that's very uncomfortable, because most of us don't like change. I want to ask you a question today. We're going to work on it some more. And I know most of you are reasonably at ease with your general spiritual condition. And that's a good thing. I'm not really trying to challenge that notion. But I want to ask you, if you begin to recognize the season in which we live is going to respond, to require of us something more than a desire to just get along. It seems to me, in most respects, we've been living out a faith that is almost the exact opposite of a dangerous faith. If I look for definitions, it seems to me that we would have a different approach and a different attitude. We've tried to be kind of harmless and non-threatening. Big tent, all-encompassing. And again, I don't want you to be angry and belligerent. Start at your kitchen table. You probably care more about those people than anybody else. I hope so. We have to tell the truth. We can do it kindly. I thought about the best response for this, and I was going to give you an invitation. And no, I think that's premature. I brought you the prayer that Jesus taught us to pray. Because in the familiar words of that prayer are, I believe, are all the seeds that we need to be dangerous people of dangerous faith. People who make an impact in our world. Remember what Jesus said, our Father who's in heaven. Yeah, we'll pray it together in a minute. It's an amazing prayer that he prayed. I mean, it's a whole portfolio of prayers. Let your kingdom come. Let your will be done on earth as it is in heaven. You know, we're supposed to be praying that, and if we're praying that, we're supposed to be living that out so that we don't work someplace where the will of God isn't honored. We don't recreate someplace where the will of God isn't honored without using our voice going, hey, there's a better way. There's another way. See, well, they didn't come there to hear that. No, they didn't go to hear three doors down to hear a God story either, but they got one. I'm grateful for that. Your kingdom come, your will be done. Give us this day our daily bread. God, if you don't help us, if you don't provide for us, see, we want to say, no, I'm spending my time to provide for me. When I get all the provision arranged here, then I'm going to think about God. That's not what Jesus taught us to pray. I believe God will put us in places where only he can bring the adequate provision. Doesn't mean we don't work. Doesn't mean we don't do our part. Forgive us our trespasses. We forgive those who trespass against us. Folks, we need forgiveness. We're not doing this from a platform of perfection. We're doing this from a place of tremendous humility. God has changed me. He's helping me. I'm the ultimate cracked pot. And God is making something of my life, and he'll make something of yours. Would you like to serve him? Forgive me of my trespasses. I'll forgive those. I'm not going to be mired in anger and resentment and bitterness. Folks, we can't afford to. It's a powerful prayer. Lead us not into temptation. Oh, we need to be praying that. God, help me to recognize the things that are tempting to me. Maybe not gross sins. Maybe not things that would get you disqualified from a role in the community of faith, but things that are tempting me to be less than what you're asking me to be. See, the great temptation for Noah was to not build the boat. Nobody would have said Noah was a bad man because he didn't build the boat. Noah may, you know, it wouldn't surprise me if Noah was allergic to animals. I mean, God doesn't ask us to do things that are easy. And I think it's probably a safe bet that Noah's wife was a huge fan of Noah's idea for a cruise. Lead us not into temptation. Deliver us from evil. You see, I believe God will put us in proximity of evil where we'll be saying, God, I need your deliverance. Dangerous faith. For yours is the kingdom and the glory and the power forever and ever.
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2: 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I gotta stop playing with my headphone cord. Hey, I'm Katie Evans. Gonna peel back the curtain a little bit. And my headphones here are plugged in. And that's how I hear what's going on air. That's how I hear myself through this microphone. And I like to play with my headphones. But, you know, the cord does what it does. And every now and then, I will play with it a little too much and I'll start to hear crackling in my ears. Or I've actually had this where I'll just kind of like mess with it and I've unplugged it on accident. And then I go to turn on and I'm like, oh my gosh, we're off the air. You'd think I'd know better, but I don't. I like to fiddle. I like to fidget. So that is what, as I'm saying this right now, I'm like, oh, I should stop playing with my headphone cord. I'm wrapping around my finger. So gotta get a different fidget toy in here. One that's not loud so I can fidget while I am on air. Maybe get some Play-Doh in here. That's a good one, you know? I got some Play-Doh the other day. I was at the store and those little end caps, they get me. So I got a little thing of Play-Doh and I've just been playing with that. It's nice. It's quiet. You don't hear me playing with it on air. And I don't mess up my headphones.
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4: What is the actual answer to rich and poor? 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No God, there's no family, there is no human nature. So you act like there's no such thing as greed, covetousness. That's crazy, because that does exist. That's part of the reason our country has done so well, is that we believed that you can't trust human beings. 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
17: Good morning, Los Angeles and Ventura County, Santa Barbara. Welcome to the Break of Dawn Prayer Hour, coming to you live. 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I am your host, Chaplain P. Pacheco, along with my lovely wife,
18: Lydia Pacheco. Good morning and praise the Lord, everyone.
17: Amen. It's so good to be here on the radio program live. We are here for you for the next hour and a half. And don't forget to give us a call. If you need prayer, if you need God to answer your needs, we will pray for you. And not only us, there will be lots of people who are listening to this program praying for you as well. Amen. I want to give a shout out to The Word, 98.3. I want to give a shout out to our listeners out there in the Santa Barbara, Ventura County, Oxnard, Simi Valley, wherever you may be listening. I want to say welcome and enjoy our program. Again, give us a call, 888-995-5552. I'd like to read something real quick from the book of Psalms 118, verse 24. This is the day which the Lord hath made. We will rejoice and be glad in it. We will. So how about that? Let's rejoice. Let's be glad in it, because this is the day that the Lord has made. We don't know what our tomorrows are, but we get to live it today just enjoy the life that we have.
18: Amen.
17: No matter what we're going through, if you have air to breathe and you're still breathing, you're good. Amen.
18: That's true.
17: Amen.
18: That is very true. Well, you know, we like to start the program reading the Word of God. And this week, the Lord has really been talking to me about communing with Him and your personal relationship with Him. And what does it take? What does it take in order to not know of God, but to know God? And this is something that is my heartbeat, And we, my husband and I, teach it, especially when we teach our leadership seminars to different church leadership of different churches. And so in order to know God, even the Apostle Paul said, "Oh, that I might know him." And when you think about that, in order for me to know my husband, I don't need to be doing all the talking. I get to listen. In order for my husband to really know me, it's not just by watching me, but it's by listening to me. Because then when you listen to someone, you get to know who they are, how they think, what they like, what they don't like. And that's the same with God. We get to listen to God. Mm-hmm. And one day, honey, you told someone, "Be still.
17: Know that I am God."
18: Yes. And when we are still, that means we are also silent. We're not talking.
17: Right.
18: And then we can hear his voice.
17: Amen.
18: So that's a thought. That's not the word of God yet. We'll read scripture in a minute, but that's the word of God.
17: I got a praise report from my sister Laura. Her neighbor Monica, surgery went well. She's home now. We've been praying for her.
18: All right.
17: Yeah, we need to pray for her bishop.
18: Hallelujah.
17: I cannot pronounce his name. It's an Italian name, Giratano, something like that. Giratano. He has surgery coming up this Tuesday morning, so let us pray for him, Lord God, and pray for his wife. Lord God, we come before you right now for a bishop.
18: Yes, Lord.
17: Lord, we ask you, God, that your hands will be upon the doctor's hands, that this surgery will come out perfect, Lord, according to your will and according to your hand, Lord God, because he is a man of God, he is a bishop, and he serves you. And we thank you, Lord God, for a man of God to be called a bishop. That's a big position to have in ministry. We ask God to give his wife strength as well through this time and give the church strength as well. In Jesus' name, amen.
18: Amen.
17: Amen. Thank you, so Lord. Our toll-free number is 888-995-5552. I know there's some praise reports out there because we really prayed for some people last week. Mm-hmm. And some were healed, mm-hmm. and some are in the process of being healed. We prayed for our friends in Greece. We prayed for Brother Dennis's sister. The other day we had called her up.
18: That's right.
17: And we were praying for her, and she the move of God. And then Sister Ann, we were praying for her. She's I believe she was blind. I believe God's given, restored her sight.
18: Amen.
17: And we were praying for her.
18: We had an amazing Saturday last Saturday. And I'm not talking about on the program here. It was after we went home and what I call take a nap, because we sleep like 4 hours maybe. And then we got up and had our coffee, and my husband said, "Give me a minute. I feel that we should call Sister Ann." And then afterward, we were all praying in the spirit and God was moving over the phone. And then afterward, we called Dennis's sister in Tulsa, Oklahoma. And we prayed for her, and then my husband said, "How do you feel?" And she says, "I have no more pain. I do not feel any pain." And so she was just happy. She was thrilled. She was elated. I may be excited that she had no more pain. It's a big deal to have total peace in your body. It is a big deal to have total peace, to walk pain-free.
17: Yes, I'm sure it is.
18: You know it is, because what happened today? You were in pain before we went into the grocery store, and as we were walking through the parking lot, we prayed.
17: Right.
18: And then I waited a while, and then you were walking fine, and I said, "So, I guess the pain is gone." And you said, "Hey, it is. I haven't had any pain since we walked in here."
17: Yeah, I was doing some work this morning and had to pick up some 40-pound sandbags. And I just had my back work done, facet blocks done, and feeling good, looking good. Felt like I could just be Hercules,
18: yeah.
17: And pick up sandbags. And right away, poof, I felt it. I go, "Oh, no, I just Not again. I was doing so good for weeks, right? And I said, oh, no. So all day I was like, my back was sore until you prayed for me and told that back pain to go away.
18: Yeah, that's right. Get out of here. You're not welcome.
17: Get out.
18: Speak to your mountain, which we're going to talk about in a little bit.
17: Amen. Also, we want to just remember, we want you to call us if you need prayer. We're here for you. Our toll-free number is 888-995-5552. I think it was your mom who asked, how many times do I say that over the radio program, the phone number? Quite a bit.
18: We're going on our 10th year. Can you imagine we're going on year number 10? We're just entered year number 10. Well, praise God. That's a celebration. That's a celebration. I can't believe it that we just finished year 9 and just started year 10. 10 years. Ooh, we're really going to have to work on that book this year, right?
17: Right.
18: Yes. Break of Dawn, Prayer Hour, and, Signs, Wonders, and Miracles.
17: Oh, yes. Oh, yes. Also, you know, I remember when we first started.
18: we didn't know what to do.
17: No, it's not just that. I called out the wrong...
18: the wrong radio station.
17: Close. Actually, the numbers are the same numbers, but I called out differently. It's like the neighboring station. Right, I go, oh, wait a minute, I just called out the radio station.
18: Oops, it was a faux pas.
17: And I remember Wilbert, who was our engineer. He's like, what are you doing? And then I remember calling out Jerry Dunphy's quote, you know, that.
18: Oh, boy.
17: That's patent. I better not say that.
18: Yeah, you better not say that again. You'll get in trouble for sure.
17: No, rookie mistakes, you know, happens.
18: Yeah.
17: Amen. It's been a good week. I hope everybody had a good week so far. And it's the weekend is here. It's Saturday morning. Mm-hmm. And I pray everybody had a great week. It's going to have a great weekend, but had a blessed week. And I know we did. I tell you, these weeks are going by fast.
18: They are.
17: I mean, really, really fast. And it's like Monday comes really quick. The next thing is Friday. It's like, where did the rest of the week go? What did I get done this week? And I go, oh, no. I had forgotten to do this. But we had a lot of things to do ministry-wise.
18: Yeah, and it was busy week.
17: Phone calls and Bible studies because we have a Bible study with the church online, and then we go to our friend's house and teach them a Bible study, which I know is really working.
18: Been a blessing.
17: Yes, it has.
18: It's been a blessing.
17: Blessing with our friends in Simi Valley who are hungry for God and just want to know. And our friend, Brother Riggs, you know, has been fighting a lot of physical battles, but God's pulling him through it. You know, God is really working on him, and he was telling us sometimes he'll lay in bed, and God would talk to him in bed, and his wife would ask him questions. Why are you praying for her? Because the Lord told me to tell her something, or God's speaking to me about what she's going through. He's talking about his daughter, and it's been a good week for some people. Some folks are really being healed and delivered and
18: receiving words from God,
17: making phone calls and just following up on people. It's really important, especially if you're a believer out there and you're involved with outreach, or you have a visitor that came to visit your church last Sunday and they left their information. Reach out to them.
18: Yes.
17: Don't just put the card that they fill out in the box and forget about it. Reach out to them. Stay in contact with the people, because that's showing godly love, is when somebody takes the time to fill out their visitor card, puts it in the envelope or what have you, however the church does it. Make sure you reach out to them and follow up. It's so important, because I just remember back in the days when I was a young Christian and would do outreach, and It was, we always picked up the same kids to take to Sunday school. I had the, you know, the bus route on Sundays, and I would pick all the same kids, but I made sure I would visit with the parents after I dropped them off, you know, invited them to church as well, not just, you know, taking their kids. But several of them came to God, got saved, and the kids are well in their 40s now, but their parents raised them in the church.
18: Yeah, it's important.
17: Because of Sunday school and because people following up.
18: Yes, it's very, very important.
17: Yeah.
18: And I do believe it was a good week. Like you say, it was busy. And before I read from Ephesians chapter 3, starting at verse 14, I want all of you to know that are listening out there, both not only in KKLA, but KDAR, the Word, that we are a live prayer program. This is not a pre-recording that you're listening to, like all the other programs that you hear on these two stations. This is a live prayer program, and we are in the studio right now, and my husband and I, and we're sitting here, and our engineers waiting, and our call screeners waiting for you to call, and I'm going to give you that toll-free number. Please feel free to call. If you feel shy and you don't want to be put on the air, you can do like Tony just did. He called and left a word with our call screener. We're going to pray for Tony's prayer request here in a moment. 888-995-5552. God desires to meet your need today. God is a God that answers prayer. He still does miracles today. Mm-hmm. And it is not the will of God that you are sick. It is not the will of God that you are suffering.
17: It's not.
18: That it comes from, could be generational curses. It could come from spiritual warfare. It could come from just, well, the enemy hates God's creation, and he's going to attack you because he doesn't want you to love God and have a life with Christ and walk in the Spirit. So it could be your own flesh, just whatever's sin that you are tempted and you fall into temptation. And then you're suffering from repercussions of sin. It could be many, many things. But we know that God is able to bring you out of that miry clay. I'm going to read this scripture to you briefly, and then we're going to pray for Tony's request. I'm reading from the book of Ephesians chapter 3, starting in verse 14. For this reason, I bow my knees to the Father of our Lord Jesus Christ, from whom the whole family in heaven and earth is named, that he would grant you, according to the riches of his glory, to be strengthened with might through his Spirit in the inner man. Did you hear that? It's the will of God for you to be strengthened with the might of God's Spirit in your inner man, that Christ may dwell in your hearts through faith, that you, being rooted and grounded in love, may be able to comprehend with all the saints what is the width and length and depth and height, to know the love of Christ, which passes knowledge, that you may be filled with all the fullness of God. Mm. Now, to him who is able to do exceedingly, abundantly, above all that we ask or think, according to the power that works in us, to him be glory in the church by Jesus Christ to all generations forever and ever. Amen.
17: Amen. Praise God.
18: To know the love of Christ.
17: To know the love of Christ. Amen. There's nothing else like it. It's to know that Christ really truly loves us and that he's here to save us. And he is here to minister to you and heal your needs. So whatever you're going through, it doesn't matter what you're going through in life right now. Jesus is the answer, and he wants to heal you. He wants to restore you. If you're out there right now and your walk with God is very weak right now, you feel, you failed God so many times that God's not listening, he still listens to you. He will never leave you nor forsake you.
18: That's right.
17: He still loves you.
18: Amen.
17: He's still concerned about you, and he's still watching over you no matter what you're doing. No matter what, he will never turn his back on you. And all you have to do is just ask him, Lord, I stumbled, I have fallen more than once, and I keep repeating myself the same over and over and over. And each and every time that happens, he's going to keep forgiving over and over and over.
18: Yes.
17: He will forgive you no matter what you're going through in life right now. I know what it's like.
18: Mm-hmm.
17: I know what it's like to be in situations where you feel like God's not listening. And I know what it's like to say, you know what, the temptation comes your way and how to resist it. Listen, folks, I bowl at a bowling alley, okay? Every temptation's there when you're in a bowling league. Every temptation is there. Everybody's drinking. Everybody's cussing. Everybody's swearing. Everybody is just, it's like one big giant party, right? But they all respect me because they know who I represent.
18: They call you Pete the Baptizer.
17: They call me Pete the Baptizer, because I baptized several people in the bowling alley. Amen. So don't. They said, if you're going to drink, it's funny on a team, they'll sit in the back and they'll party and drink. And I'm sitting over here, we're talking to Brother Adam. And they're like, they're too afraid to hang out with me, guys. I don't bite.
18: Because you're Pete the Baptizer.
17: They're trying to beat the baptizer. Come on, guys. You know, it's not like that. You know, you got people like, they actually say a bad word. Oh, man, I'm sorry. Okay.
18: My boss did that
17: it
18: this
17: happens.
18: Week. She's like, oh, I'm sorry.
17: But, yeah, you know what? But it's there. You know, the temptation is there, but, you know, you got to have the willpower and the strength to say, no, I'm good.
18: Yes.
17: I don't need to party like that with you guys, but you know what? I have fun with you.
18: Mm-hmm.
17: And they always ask questions. You know, it's funny how when people, you know, they start to have a little bit too much and they start talking about the Lord and asking questions to me. And
18: because
17: of course,
18: their inhibitions are down. They're not shy anymore to ask you.
17: Exactly. So they ask me questions and we'll talk. And they go, oh, okay. Wow, man, we should talk about that more. Okay.
18: When they're sober, they don't call.
17: Try to remember that when you're sober. And then when I remind them, hey, you remember last week you told me you want me to teach you a Bible study? I don't remember. Did I really say that? I go, yeah, you did. You wanted to know more about baptism because I baptized Adam and I baptized his daughter.
18: That one gentleman asked you, I don't know how many times, can you baptize me, man? I want to get baptized. And then when he's sober, he's like, what baptism? Right. It's not funny.
17: It's not funny, but
18: it just makes me think, like, you know, is that really in their heart of hearts is to know who God is? And that's what you're talking about, knowing God and not falling into temptation, as we talked about. Well, Ephesians chapter 3 about knowing the love of Christ, which passes all knowledge. Isn't that something? Knowing the love of Christ, that he might dwell in our inner man, that through his spirit in the inner man, it says, isn't that something? Your inner man is what? Your soul, your emotions, your mind.
17: You know, and another thing too is like, there's some people will say, you know, you're not supposed to be mingling around these kind of people because of the temptation.
18: You're Pete the Baptizer at the bowling alley. Come on.
17: And I'll say, who did Jesus hang out with?
18: Yeah.
17: I mean, did Jesus hang out with all the priests in the temple? No, he was hanging out with the people that would, you know, change water into wine. He was hanging out with people that, you know.
18: Zacchaeus, who was the tax collector in the tree.
17: Yeah, he was hanging around all kinds of people, and they were finding salvation.
18: Yeah.
17: You know, the apostles, they were, these guys were hard workers. You know, they, you know, I'm sure they did. They had their time of partying here and there before they were converted.
18: The fishermen. Yeah.
17: They were fishermen.
18: Mm-hmm.
17: Exactly. And, you know, so, but temptation, Bible says resist the temptation itself shall flee.
18: Yeah. The word does say that God would make a way of escape.
17: So if you're out there right now and you think you there's no hope, you think you keep falling into temptation over and over and over, God will deliver you. He will deliver you from the stronghold of the enemy, from the stronghold of drugs and alcohol, from the strongholds of whatever you are dealing with. No matter what sin you are tapping in with, God can deliver you. I know He can, because He is a merciful, miracle-working God.
18: Amen. Yes.
17: He is. He performs miracles. Any situation, anything in life, marriage, job, addictions, what have you, He is there to help you. Because you got to remember, when He was on the cross, He saw you. He saw what you were going to go through in life, and He's here to rescue you.
18: Amen.
17: This is the Break It Down Prayer Hour. We're going to take a short break, and we'll be right back.

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5: In 1862, Abraham Lincoln signed the Morrill Act, helping states create colleges focused on agriculture, mechanics, science, and practical education. The principle was not centralized control, it was opportunity. Lincoln's Morrill Act reminds us that America can support education without surrendering education to Washington. Why did it matter? Because a free nation needs citizens equipped to work, build, steward, and govern themselves. Scripture gives work a sacred weight. In Genesis, God placed man in the garden to work it and to keep it. Proverbs honors the one who works his land. Paul warns against idleness and calls believers to earn their bread. Why does that still matter today? Because education should form capable people under God, not dependent subjects under bureaucracy.
6: Important information regarding the Italy Unfiltered Dream Vacation Sweepstakes and the Italy Unfiltered Group Tour scheduled for September 2026. Due to ongoing uncertainty surrounding overseas travel conditions and future international travel considerations, the Italy Unfiltered Tour has been canceled. As a result, the Italy Unfiltered Dream Vacation Sweepstakes has also been canceled, and no prize will be awarded. 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Additional information regarding the cancellation is available on our station's website on the Contests and Sweepstakes page. The Italy Unfiltered Tour has been canceled. As a result, the Italy Unfiltered Dream Vacation Sweepstakes has also been canceled, and no prize will be awarded. 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
10: 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Ventura County, all the way up to Santa Barbara. Amen. Let's go to our prayer request for Tony. He is suffering from insomnia, can't sleep, could be emotionally stable throughout the day. Oh, it could be, you know, I understand that.
11: Yeah, we know.
10: Yeah, sometimes when our emotions kick in, we can't sleep, we're tossing and turning all night. Tony, and then when you wake up the next morning, you lose all that sleep for nothing because the day works out, you know, because it happened to me. I remember those days where, you know, my job was very... A lot of pressure on the job that I used to have as a career, as a printing press operator, and every job had to be perfect. And if you bounce a job, you printed it wrong, get to order the paper again, get to order the ink again. It was just, it was very stressful. And Same thing, Tony. I would lose a lot of sleep thinking, oh, man, I have to run this job tomorrow, and I don't want to bounce it because it's a very picky customer. And then when I go to run it, job runs perfect. All that sleep, all that stress was for nothing. Nothing. Because I just overthought. I let all these thoughts clutter my mind while I was not able to sleep. And the anxieties and the emotions, and it's just not worth it. It's like paying a debt you never owed.
11: Mm-hmm. It's true.
10: It's like paying something you never owe. You don't need to deal with this issues that you're dealing with. You can't sleep because tomorrow's going to be a new day anyway. And you're going to say to yourself, wow, I lost all that sleep for nothing.
11: So true.
10: You know?
11: Yeah, so true.
10: Lord Jesus, we come before you for Tony, Lord, and whatever he is dealing with emotionally, and why he can't sleep, and not be able to be stable throughout the day. Lord, you know what he is going through. So we're asking you, Jesus, to give him the peace that surpasses all understanding. Let him feel your joy. Let him feel your comfort, Lord. And all the things he is worrying about, all the things he can't sleep and struggling with in the sleep, I rebuke those thoughts out of Jesus' name. They don't belong there. Those thoughts don't need to be there.
11: Yes.
10: That worry does not need to be there. Because the Lord is with you, Tony. The Lord is going to guide you. So where every morning when you get up, say, okay, Lord, let's do this. And when you go tonight, before you go to sleep at night, okay, Lord, help me sleep. Give me a peaceful night of sleep, and he will. Just pray before you go to bed. You know, it's like you did when you were a kid. When we were all kids, we always pray in bed before you went to sleep.
11: That's right.
10: You know?
11: Now I lay me down to sleep.
10: Yeah, so that's what you got to do, Tony. So I pray in Jesus' name that God gives you the peace that you need. Because, like I said, it's like paying a debt you never owed. And don't let the enemy rob you from this.
11: That's right.
10: Don't let the enemy put these thoughts in your mind. And the worries that you are dealing with is not worth it. It's really, really not. I'm not saying that I'm perfect. I'm not saying that I don't go through that. I still do. There are times where I worry about certain things and I'll lose sleep, tossing and turning. And then finally I get up and I go pray and ask God, Lord, whatever I'm dealing with, I really need you to help me with. And I need a sleep. So I give God about, I pray for about 15 minutes. And next thing you know, I go lay back down in bed, I'm out.

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2: Sympathize or empathize with you, brother. We understand that the lower back pain and how God can make the pain go away because we say so. And because we believe in his name. And because we have authority given to us by God, which we're going to talk about here in a little bit. And we know because you called that you believe that he is able to heal you,
3: yes,
2: to make your body whole.
3: Amen. I'm going to tell you something funny, too, Edwin. As we were walking in the store, there was this gentleman walking out, and we both were walking alike because he could tell he had back problems.
2: He was limping,
3: He was limping, too. I was walking and limping inside the store. We both looked at each other and waved at each other like, hey, I feel your pain.
2: Oh, my goodness.
3: It was funny. I told my wife, I said, man, him and I are going through the same thing as the way we looked at each other, like a couple of old men walking. Mm. Anyway, we're going to pray for your brother and for your heart and your blood issues. Okay.
4: Mm-hmm.
3: Lord God Almighty, we come to you for our brother, Edwin. You know what he is going through with his back, his heart, his blood issues, Lord God. But, Lord Jesus, you shed your blood for us. You have shed your blood for Edmund. And your word tells us, 1 Peter 2:24, by your stripes we were healed. We were healed on Calvary, Lord. When you took those lashes upon your back,
2: yes,
3: Lord, you saw us, and you took that healing for us. And we're asking Jesus in your name to restore his blood cells. We're asking you, God, to strengthen his heart. We're asking you, God, to open up those arteries. Whatever the situation may be, God, only you can see that. Yes, medical doctors can see it. Medical doctors can only say what's going on with you and what they can do to resolve it. But we have a God, the God that created you, knows exactly what's going on with you and he knows how to fix it. So, by the blood of Jesus Christ, I pray right now,
2: yes, Lord,
3: heal my brother in Jesus' name. Mm-hmm. Heal his sciatica in Jesus' name. Heal his heart, God, in Jesus' name. And restore his blood cells in Jesus' name. Hallelujah. We give you the glory.
2: Lord.
3: We give you the honor, Lord Jesus, because it is you who is a great physician.
2: Yes, Lord.
3: In the mighty name of Jesus,
2: yes,
3: I pray.
2: Lord.
3: Amen.
2: Amen.
4: Amen.
2: You're going to see,
4: Amen.
2: Brother.
4: Thank you very much.
2: You're going to see that AFib. Right. It's going to start, the arrhythmia is going to start to be beating normally.
3: Yep.
2: While my husband was praying, this is what came to my mind. And I was agreeing with him for you. So that arrhythmia, and I speak to it right now in the name of Jesus. I command that arrhythmia in the heart to normalize and pump and flow according to how you created Edmund, Lord. You see him, where he lives, what he looks like. You see how his body is functioning. And so, God, we are asking and we command the heart to come under the subjection and the authority of Jesus Christ.
3: Yes, Lord, in your name.
2: So be it, Lord. So be it.
4: Amen.
2: Amen. You're going to see. You're going to see. The Lord is already doing it. My husband and I already felt it. As he was praying for you, I felt a shift in the atmosphere here in the studio because of the seriousness in my husband's tone. When he was praying for you, I felt an authority come over him. And then I knew. And then I heard the word of the Lord saying he was aligning the arrhythmia beating of your heart. Amen.
4: Amen.
3: Amen.
4: Thank you, sister and brother. Thank you. I really appreciate that. I listen to you as much as I can, and I love your show.
3: Thank
4: you. Keep up the great work for the Lord. I really appreciate you both.
2: Thank you, brother. God bless you.
3: Give us a call back next week. Give us a call back next week with a praise report.

0: okay?
1: Okay, all right. Thank you.
2: Amen. Amen. God bless you, brother. God bless you.
1: Amen. Amen. God bless you all. Thank you.
0: Bye-bye. Amen. Thank you, Lord. Thank you,
2: so
0: Lord.
2: So before we take Vicky's call, I want to share with everyone, because I know that Edmund said he has listened to us a few times or many times. I write down every prayer request in the book. I keep journals. For the last 9 years, we have kept journals of every phone call. Sometimes my husband even brings his computer and he puts them in the computer. That sometimes paper and pen bleeds or whatever. And then our prayer team listens to the prayer program as well tomorrow morning. They will listen to the prayer program and they pray along with my husband and I while they're listening for your needs and concerns. And then they continue to pray for a whole week, every day for a week after today. So just be rest assured that you're just not getting prayed for right now, live on the air. But there's a whole prayer team that is praying for you, bringing your name and your needs, your concerns before the Lord God Almighty Jesus for 7 days straight. 7 days. And they report, the prayer team reports back to us during the week and say, oh, we've been praying for this person, or have you heard back from that person? And they're excited. They're waiting to see what God has done for you. They're waiting to see what the Lord has produced in your life and the miracles and the praise reports. So we encourage you not only to call in for prayer, but to call in with your praise reports. And that toll-free number is 888-995-5552. Again, 888-995-5552. We'd love to hear from you.
0: Amen. Before we go to Victoria, we're going to, Sister Terry has a couple of requests. She wants us to pray for Sergio, Sister Sandy, our call screener's husband. He is dealing with kidney issues right now. Healing in his kidneys. Now, we know he's been really ill for the last few years.
2: Yes.
0: Battling some major issues in his body, but I've known him for as long as you and I have been married, and you grew up with him in church and in the Apostolic Assembly, and we're gonna believe in God and trust in the Lord that He's gonna heal. But Sergio has to have faith too,
2: right? That's right.
0: I mean, he really does, because
2: it's the confession of your faith when we pray together. It's like it's coupled together.
0: Yes. Mm-hmm. Amen. Lord God Almighty, we come before you, Lord, for Sergio, Lord. You know, Lord God, he has served you for many years, Lord. He's been a good servant with the ministry of sign language, Lord God. He's given his all when he could, when he would minister to those who are deaf. We're asking God in your name, Lord Jesus, for healing in his body, to make him whole again, Lord God. We're asking you, Jesus, that you will restore him, Lord God. The issues that he's dealing with his kidneys, Lord God. The issues that he's dealing with his diabetes, God Almighty. The issues he's dealing with that he can't walk anymore, Lord God. We're asking you, God, to restore him completely from head to toe, Lord God. In the mighty name of Jesus, I pray. Give him the strength, Lord, spiritual strength as well, God. Let him feel your presence as he's lying in bed right now. Let him feel your presence, God Almighty. In Jesus' name I pray. Heal my brother. Heal my brother in Jesus' name. Amen.
2: Amen.
0: And
2: yes,
0: she also has a friend named Barbara who needs healing from chemotherapy. And we're going to pray for Barbara from chemotherapy.
2: Lord.
0: Amen.
2: Lord, I'm asking you that you would visit Sister Barbara. I know this precious sister for years, God, when she used to be in Pasadena. And we know, Lord, that she knows you. And she believes in you, that you are going to bring her through this. I'm asking you, Lord, that you would pour out your blood over her body. I plead your blood. Let your blood flow through her veins and cleanse her blood. We know cancer begins in the blood cells, the birthing of blood cells. So God, grow new, healthy blood cells in Sister Barbara to wash away all the cancer cells, to purify her blood, God, that your blood would purify her blood and make her whole. No weakness, no soreness, no pain. You're not welcome in her body in the name of Jesus. Lord, let her feel your anointing and your oil, your anointing flow over her from her head to her toes, that she would be washed, cleansed, made whole in your name. And God, that her body would come under the subjection and the authority and obedience to you and your word. And that when she reads, by your stripes, she was healed at Calvary. She will know it is complete. It is finished. She is pain-free, and she feels strong in her body. In Jesus' name, amen.
0: Amen, amen. Okay, we're going to go to line two. Good morning, Victoria. Welcome to the Break of Dawn.
3: Thank you. Hi. Yeah. I wanted to agree for, I wanted to give a praise report that God completely healed my cat's eyes, so I don't have a vet bill. I'm thankful for that.
2: Very good.
3: Yeah, he's been good. There's so many things, but I don't have time to tell them all, but that's one of them. I wanted to agree for the favor with the job for scheduling that will, you know, meet my needs, because I can't get up that early. That's too early. It's just too much physically for me. So I need a kind of job that I'm going to be able to do and not have to say, I can't do this anymore because I'm too exhausted, you know. Favor with that job. And then maybe that protection over my household, and that God would have mercy and bring this heat down a little bit, because the heat wave, we have no insulation. It's so hot, and I don't want the electric bill to go so high. So just maybe if you could just bring it down to 85 or something, you know.
2: Well, he can do anything. He told the wind and the waves, peace be still. We know that in Matthew, Mark, and Luke. He commanded. God commanded the winds and the waves. When there was no rain, Elijah told his servant, go out and look for a cloud. He came back, nothing. He told him, go out and look for a cloud. Came back and nothing. He sent him out again, and he ran back and he said, I see a cloud the size of a man's hand. See, so God can do anything. Nothing is impossible for him. So I know that if we pray, hey, I will share a story with you. I was going to have an event outside years ago in my youth, and it was supposed to be raining that day, and I prayed, God, send the wind. Blow the clouds away is what I told the Lord. Blow the clouds away. I actually didn't pray for him to send the wind. I said, blow the clouds away. And then that day it was windy. There was no clouds. So, you know, we man plans and God laughs. But I believe God knows the desires of our heart. I'm not saying he did it just for me. But I kind of wish, you know, or think that maybe he had. But so I do believe that God can control the weather, in spite of the weather report.
3: Right, exactly.
2: So, job scheduling, right? Favor, mm-hmm. And you said you wanted a new job or just a different schedule?
3: Just a good schedule that I need. God knows what that schedule is, yeah.
2: Okay, Lord, from her lips to your ears, God, open your ears to hear your daughter's cry. You understand, God, that physically sometimes as we get older, we're just not able to complete certain tasks for work, or the hours are difficult. And this is the desire of her heart, God. We thank you first and foremost that she has a job, that she has some income.
3: Oh, and I so don't we yet. Thank. I'm still waiting.
2: We
3: still
2: thank waiting, you, Lord.
3: I receive it by faith, though.
2: We thank you, Lord. You are working it out for her good. And that whatever the schedule is going to be, that it will allow her to have time to rest and have peace in her body, in her mind, in her spirit. We thank you, Lord, for that. And Lord, we know it is hot here, and it is hot many places across the United States and around the world, the humidity. And although, Lord, sometimes the temperatures are just normal for the time of season, but God, we are asking if you would please find favor in California for this humidity to go away, or at least to be reduced, so that it won't feel as intolerable. We ask you this, Lord, from Sister Vicky's lips to your ears, God. By the confession of her faith, we pray in Jesus' name. Amen.
3: In Jesus' name. I receive that by faith that I do have income, even though I'm not seeing it right now because I don't have the job. But you said you were thanking him, so I'm thanking him. Yes, I do have it, because in outside of time, things are already done, right?
0: Yep.
2: Yes, and the Lord stopped me, and I felt led to thank him for your job. So only God knows why we need to be grateful.
3: Right.
2: Mm-hmm.
0: Yep.
2: We get to be grateful. Amen.
3: Absolutely. Yeah,
2: well, we look forward to hearing about your new position, Sister Vicky.
3: Thank you. I am going to give you that praise report.
2: I know you will. Thank you so much for calling. Have a wonderful week.
3: Okay, you too.
2: God bless you.
0: Amen. God bless you.
3: Bye.
0: Amen. Before we go to our next, we're going to take a break here in a few minutes before we get to Cynthia and Dennis and Yolanda. I have a prayer request from my sister, Laura. She had knee surgery, knee replacement, but one of her knees didn't take in very well. And she's in a lot of pain, and she's afraid that she's going to fall. Lord God Almighty, I come before you for my sister Laura. Lord Jesus, that you know what she has been going through throughout the years.
2: Lord Jesus.
0: So, Lord, we ask you, God, in your precious name, to heal her, Lord. Put your hands down on her knees, Lord. Restore her, Lord God. Take away the arthritis that she is dealing with in her knees. Lord, we have great faith, and she has great faith, knowing that you could do this for her. So I'm praying in the name of Jesus, by the power of your blood, heal my sister. In Jesus' name, amen. Amen.
2: Amen. No more pain, sister. Put your hands on your knees and command the pain to leave your body.
0: Amen. I also want to give a shout out to my sister Bertie, who is watching from Florida. Hi, sis.
2: Hi, Bertie.
0: Give me a text sometime. Amen.
2: Amen.
0: But I tell you what, I just look forward to our praise reports next week, because we know God is going to heal people.
2: God is on the move.
0: God wants to heal you. Do not hesitate to call. Even if you don't call, call on him. You don't need us to call on him for you. You could call on Jesus in his name. For there is no other name among man. There's no other name that's more powerful than the name of Jesus. This is the Break It Down Prayer Hour. We're going to take a short break. We'll be right back.

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2: I had gone to school for accounting, and I worked in that computer field for about 13 years. And then I had my first child. I went back to work, and then I was getting ready to have my second child. And they're like, do you want to come back to work? Because we're going to dissolve your department. And I said, absolutely. So I had the second child. Tried to take the first one back to his little daycare. And he's like, no, Mommy, no, don't leave me. And right then, I'm like, oh, my gosh, I cannot go back to work. And so I ended up going home, and I decided to become a nurse. I just went back to school when they were little, and my husband was watching. I'd take one class a semester, and it took like 5 years, and finally ended up becoming a nurse, working nights so I could pick them up from school. And
1: you did it. I know that your kids are appreciative of that.
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3: 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Chapter 2, God is the God who knows and reveals the future. Chapter 3, God is the God who delivers his people. And chapter 4, God is the amazing God who is ruler on high. Nebuchadnezzar boasted that he was ruler, but yet he developed a strange sickness that medical profession calls lycanthropic insanity. 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
7: I'm Donna Rush with SoCal's Morning Rush. The mission of First Lutheran Church of Manhattan Beach is connecting hearts, discovering purpose in Christ. Pastor Bart Lowe says the primary way the church reaches...
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14: Word.
13: Word. Amen. Praise God. So, folks, we got about 20
14: minutes.
13: No,
14: 20 minutes.
13: 25 minutes left of the program. 888-995-5552. We're going to go to our dear friends calling from Greece.
14: Greece. The Greek.
13: Welcome, Cynthia and Dennis.
14: Good morning.
15: Hi, how are you?
14: Good. Praise
13: morning.
14: The Lord.
13: Good afternoon.
14: And good night.
15: Hi. It's only 11 o'clock in the morning here, so you're just 10 hours behind us or something like that.
14: Yeah.
13: Okay.
14: Yeah.
13: Wow.
15: So we got Saturday morning going on here, too, just a little later.
14: That's nice.
15: So, thank you so much for calling, Carrie. We really appreciate it.
14: It is our pleasure. I'm telling you, there was a move of God through the phone waves. And she even told my husband, he said, how are you feeling now? She's like, I have no pain in my body. Yes.
15: She thought you guys were terrific. You know, I think the hardest thing when
16: that's
15: you go.
16: All God.
15: That's right? All God. We
13: yes,
15: know
13: it
15: you.
13: Is. It's all God.
15: We know where you are grounded. Where you're not grounded. You're heavenly, heaven bound. But she went to her new doctor on Monday, who read the results to her.
14: Okay.
15: And we were on the phone with her. You know, so you're always dealing with the physical world and the spiritual world. I mean, that's how I felt when I went through my cancer 23 years ago. And, you know, it's just a tricky business, you know, when you know that you're healed because by his stripes we were healed and, you know, he took it. And, you know, I felt strongly that way. But then when you have the doctors telling you things, you know, it gets you, it scares you. It gets you off track. But she had a new doctor because her doctor before just was not at all responsive to her. And someone recommended this doctor, and this was her first meeting, and she read her PET scan to her and explained to her what all that scary information meant. And, you know, just from a layman's perspective and reading it, it didn't look good. And she, you know, went through it, and truly it isn't good. I mean, you know, a lot of the little tumors they found all through her body were small, which was good, but some of them were in, you know, dangerous places. So obviously the chemo she'd been taking for 2 years, you know, hadn't been successful. And, you know, that's so discouraging, actually. But what was encouraging about the doctor, who sounded so nice and so, you know, encouraging, she says, look, you know, I'm a believer, and I believe in miracles, and they are coming up with so many new protocols now, and possibly, you know, if we take a biopsy and some blood tests, we'll find that you're eligible for these things. So that's where we're at now. So she's going to have a liver biopsy on Wednesday, and, you know, if they find that she's, I guess I understood this to mean if she you know, if she can get, what is the name of the new protocol? Some sort of wonder drugs or something.
16: I don't know.
15: New protocols, you know, that, you know, so we're hoping for that in the, you know, in reality, you know, in the real world, you know, she said to her husband, you know, if this is what we're, you know, if we were just dealing in reality, she maybe has 2 years left, which was so, you know, depressing, so devastating to him. And
16: her.
15: I don't think he told her. So, you know, this is where we're at. We're, you know, we just have to completely be, you know, we believe, but, you know, we need your help. That's all. We just need, you know, so help us to increase whatever.
16: She said, you have 2 years left, according to this, but it's not true. And then she had her husband lay hands on her body, and they prayed together.
13: Mm-hmm.
16: So this is the kind of doctor that's more special and kind of uncommon, but a little bit more common in Tulsa, Oklahoma, which has 600 churches. That's it's a place where if you go into the Walmart and you strike up a conversation in the checkout line, you're liable, you know, to be talking about the mighty Lord Jesus Christ.
13: No, that'd be nice.
15: But anyway, it all, yeah.
13: You know, so. I believe that some of those cells are small, and I believe God starting to shrink them.
14: Yes.
13: And
14: you prayed for that, honey.
13: And I prayed for that. I believe that they're starting.
15: They're small.
13: They're shrinking, and they're going to get smaller and go away. Now, again, I'm going to call her tomorrow, and I'm going to pray for her again.
14: Yeah.
13: Because.
14: For sure.
13: The spoken words by a doctor and the fear that put in her mind.
14: Mm-hmm.
13: Well, we're gonna ask God to cast that fear away, because only He has the key of life and death.
14: Yes.
13: Only He is the one. You know, whenever I preach memorial service, I explain to the people, when we breathe, it is borrowed breath. When we are born, we breathe in for the first time. And then when we die, our breath is taken away. God takes it away. We don't breathe anymore. So we're borrowing when we breathe. It's just borrowed breath. So only God has that power to take it away from us. And only God knows our end before He knew our beginning.
14: That's right.
13: So I'm going to call her tomorrow. I'm going to pray with her again. And I know God's going to heal her. I know He is. Because it's not the will of God that any of us are sick.
14: That's right.
13: It's not His will.
16: We don't have the slightest doubt that this is true.
15: Right.
13: It's not His will.
16: Thank you.
13: It's just not. So, Dennis, don't worry about your sister. God is under control. And don't worry about your sister-in-law. He's under control. He has us taken care of already.
16: You
13: just quoted it, Cynthia, by His stripes we were healed, and she was already healed in Calvary.
14: That's right.
13: So I'm going to call her as soon as I get up, have my first cup of coffee, my first morning of prayer. I'm going to see God first before I call her. I'm going to ask God to heal her.
14: Yes, Lord.
13: Before I make that phone call.
14: In the name of Jesus.
13: In Jesus' name.
14: Yes, Lord. Hallelujah.
15: She's having a liver biopsy on Wednesday. And she sent me something, and it says it could be many other things. So I'm believing that it's something completely else. She, you know, she had such a rough time with the chemo, it could have hurt her liver. So, I mean, all these things could be just, you know, well, God knows. God's a miracle working God. We know that.
16: Yeah.
15: That's Him.
13: Yes, He is.
14: Yes.
16: In a lot of ways, it's best not to concentrate on the negative.
14: Yes, that's it.
16: Let the positive be expanded by the mighty Lord.
15: Right. And then, she got a doctor who's a believer and really a believer and, you know, in that kind of, you know, position. So
14: yes.
15: Thankfully she got a good doctor.
13: That's good.
15: Good.
14: That's right. Yeah. While you were speaking, while you were speaking, I heard the Lord remind me of his word where they had asked, well, whose report do you believe?
15: Right.
14: And they even and then someone even wrote a song that says that, whose report do you believe? And the response is, we shall believe the report of the Lord.
15: Amen. Lord. Amen.
14: So that's it. Like when Moses sent the spies into the land of milk and honey, that's where it comes from. Whose report do you believe? Because he sent the spies in, and then the spies came out and said, oh, no, there are giants in the land. There are giants in the land. And then, and then they said, well, wait a minute, where's Aaron and everyone else? And then the other spies came and said, oh, this land is full of milk and honey, and there are grapes as big as my head, and there are fruit that we couldn't even pick and carry, and they were just talking about the goodness of the land. But see, the negative spy says, oh, there's giants in there, we'll never be able to, we're like grasshoppers next to them. And here the other spies are saying, no, this is a land of milk and honey. So see, it depends on our perspective of things. Amen. And we get to believe the report of the Lord.
16: Yeah.
14: There's an old saying that I read or heard years ago, and my husband and I, we've talked about it before, and it goes like this. Two men looking through the bars. One saw mud, the other saw stars. So they're both men were in a jail, I believe. They're looking through bars, right? But one's looking down and one's looking up. So it depends on your perspective.
15: Right. And we need each other. We need each other to bolster each other up. Dennis and I we look at things differently. And I laugh at him. He goes, we're going to go to the beach and there's going to be no parking space. And I go, you're always so negative. Come on. You know, so we need each other to remind each other how good God is.
14: Yes.
15: How great he is. We've been through hard times before, but he always comes through. As long, all you have to do is believe. I believe there's nothing more. There's nothing else he can do.
13: That's right.
15: And just don't believe the negative report, even though it's difficult not to believe it. I know. When I went through cancer, I just believed I was healed. In the spiritual world, I was healed. In the physical world, I had to go through some tough stuff. Yes. But I always believed I was healed.
13: Amen.
14: That's right. We get to have faith in our...
16: You were healed. You said it so much.
14: That's right. You get to have faith. Faith to believe. Right?
15: Right. And maybe it's sometimes, maybe it's the Lord's will that, you know, he wants to bring you home. And I feel like God's been so good to us, so good to me my whole life, that if that's his will, it can't be bad either. That's how I look at it.
14: Yes, I do too. Yes, and I know that God is going to continue to heal Caroline. I know he is.
15: Yeah. Mm-hmm. But she's the heart of our family. We need her.
14: Yes, yes. She sounds like a precious woman that we spoke to a week ago. Like my husband said, we will call again later today. And we were going to talk about today the spoken word about how Peter and John, they went to the temple at the hour of prayer, which was basically the ninth hour. And this is in Acts chapter 3. And when the lame man was there, he was asking for alms. I'm just in a nutshell, asking for alms. And Peter said, silver and gold have I none, but such as I give thee, in the name of Jesus of Nazareth, rise up and walk. And then I was sharing with my husband, that is a spoken word. That is not, they didn't pray for the man. They use the authority to speak in boldness, in authority, in faith.
13: Yes.
14: And then he took him by the hand after he spoke the word. And then in where did they learn to do that? They learned to do that from Jesus's example. If you read in the Bible, right, Jesus did not pray for people. He spoke the word and they were healed. Miracles happen. And then he told his disciples, greater things shall you do. And he told them, go heal the sick. He didn't tell them, command them to pray for the sick. He said, go heal. So it's the spoken word. It's the authority. And when you read Mark chapter 11, he teaches them to have faith in God. Mark 11, 22. And then in 23, he says, verily I say to you that whatsoever you say to the mountain be removed. See, speak to the mountain. He says, whatever you say to the mountain be removed. And it'll be cast into the sea. So he says, shall not doubt in his heart, but shall believe that it will come to pass, whatever you say. So it is the authority. And where did they learn that authority? Back in Genesis chapter 2. They learned the
15: life.
14: Yes, God's spoken word. He spoke. And the world existed.
15: Right.
14: And then he told Adam and Eve in the garden in chapter 2. What did he tell them? Have I give you dominion over every living, moving thing on the earth. Disease is a living thing. It moves. When a scientist takes disease cells, takes a biopsy in the cells, and they put it under the microscope, it's moving. The cells, the molecules are moving. So we have dominion over every living, breathing thing on the earth, and that includes disease. We can speak to it and tell it to be gone. In Jesus' name.
13: Amen.
15: Amen. Amen. Amen.
13: So tomorrow, or when I get up, we're going to call Caroline. I'm going to say to her, well, she answers the phone. Sweet Caroline, bum, bum, bum, the Lord's going to heal you today. Heal you.
14: Heal you.
15: It's gonna be fine.
14: Bum, bum, bum. Jesus loves you. Know that today.
15: He's gonna get the clear as a bell routine.
14: Yes.
13: Oh, yeah.
14: That's much. How much more does he love you? That's right. He takes beauty. He gives you beauty. He trades beauty for ashes. And that's what he's going to do for Caroline. Take the ashes from the cancer that has been living in her body. And once the cancer dies, God's going to blow away the ashes. Yeah.
15: She's going to be the beautiful girl she always was, sweet as sugar.
16: I love that, what you just said.
15: So sweet. So we're believing and we're thankful for you and grateful for everything you've done for us. And we believe that you'll do the same thing for her. Well, God will. And you just are, you know, you're just, you're divining rods, you two.
13: Well, we appreciate that. We're just vessels for God. We're here just to do what he, you know, the ministry he has given us, to pray for people and being sensitive to his voice and his word and letting him speak through us. And that's what that's what this is all about, you know, because
16: yeah.
13: I don't, when I pray for a healing, when I pray for a healing in someone's body, I just don't say it. I wait for God to give me the okay to say it. You know, I got to have that okay. Oh, wow. I'm not saying, okay, God's going to heal you right now. I need to hear the voice of God telling me, tell them I'm going to heal them. Let them know that I'm going to heal them.
14: Mm-hmm.
13: See, that's the way God operates in our lives, in your lives as well. When you pray for somebody, yeah. God's going to tell you, don't hesitate, go pray for your neighbor. I'm going to take care of him or her. Mm-hmm. See, because you both are spirit-filled, and you got the same spirit that created the heavens and the earth. You got that same God living in you. And you got that same power, because the Bible says we shall receive power after the Holy Ghost is given to us.
14: Yes, amen.
13: Amen. That same authority. We have authority.
14: Yes.
13: In the name of Jesus. He's given us that authority to pray for people. And if you're out there listening right now, radio listeners, and you're spirit-filled with God's spirit in you, you have the authority.
14: That's right.
13: That God has given you. He's given that to us. Amen.
14: Amen. Amen. Yes. All right. Let's pray, because we also have one more prayer request to pray, and the program's going to end in about 2 minutes. So we want to pray for Caroline. And and what?
15: Sweet Caroline.
14: Sweet Caroline. Yes, the Lord loves her. Hallelujah. Oh, we thank you, Lord, that we feel your presence here in the studio. We feel your anointed power, God, as we have spoken about you and who you are and what you can do. And we thank you that we know you and that we know your name, Jesus, and that you are God, and that you created us and you love us, your children. And I know you love Caroline. I'm asking you, God, right now to make a special visitation to her and charge your angels also, Lord, to surround her, God. Let her have peace, be still in that body. Lord, make her body whole. I plead your blood over her from her head to her toes. Lord, I'm asking that you would turn her body into perfect soundness. Perfect soundness in the name of Jesus. That every cell in her body has to come under the authority, the subjection to Jesus Christ. And that your blood would flow through her veins and flow through those cells and wash her and cleanse her and make her whole. Because you said so, Lord. And we thank you, God, that you're doing it even now. That she will have a sweet sleep tonight. And that she will wake up in the morning refreshed. And pain-free, and strength like she hasn't felt in a long time. Turn her body, Lord, into perfect soundness. In Jesus' name.
13: In Jesus' name.
17: Amen.
15: Amen.
14: Amen.
15: Amen.
13: Okay, we love you, folks. We'll talk to you. Call us back next week, and we'll let you know I'm sure Caroline will let you know that she's been healed. So.
15: Yeah. Okay.
13: Okay.
15: Love you guys.
14: God bless you.
13: God bless you. Amen. You know what? I'm going to give out our email address. If you need prayer, email us at bodprayerhour@yahoo.com.
14: Yes.
13: Again,
14: Lord.
13: That's B as in break.
14: Of dawn.
13: O as in of. D as in Don, Break of Dawn Prayer Hour at yahoo.com. And also, Bruce, Mr. Power Ranger, it's been a while since you called us, so give us a call next week when we're back on live, okay? Because we'd love to hear from you again.
14: We need to pray for Yolanda. She had pain in her body, she hung up because, I don't know. Yolanda, if you're listening to us, we got 30 seconds. I want to send a quick prayer for you. God, I charge your angels to her to minister health, healing. God, I'm asking that your anointing would break the yoke of bondage in her body, that she would be strengthened, and that she would be pain-free. No more pain in the legs, neuropathy, the lower back, the sciatica, the knees, and arthritis. I command you to leave right now. In Jesus' name, amen.
13: Amen, amen. Okay, so this is the end of the program, but we'll be back next week, 12 a.m. to 1:30 a.m., late Friday night, early Saturday morning. Give us a call, email us, and we will pray for you, pray for your needs, and know that we love you. I'm Chaplain Pete Pacheco and my lovely wife,
14: Lydia Pacheco.
13: Have a blessed weekend, and remember, Jesus is the answer.
14: And may your joy be full.
13: Peace out.

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2: In 1862, Abraham Lincoln signed the Morrill Act, helping states create colleges focused on agriculture, mechanics, science, and practical education. The principle was not centralized control, it was opportunity. Lincoln's Morrill Act reminds us that America can support education without surrendering education to Washington. Why did it matter? Because a free nation needs citizens equipped to work, build, steward, and govern themselves. 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In Genesis, God placed man in the garden to work it and to keep it. Proverbs honors the one who works his land. Paul warns against idleness and calls believers to earn their bread. Why does that still matter today? Because education should form capable people under God, not dependent subjects under bureaucracy.
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4: Many, many years ago, I got myself in big trouble because I had my priorities out of whack. I misunderstood what God was telling me to do, and I started doing it in my own power and in my own will instead of in the will of God. And so through prayer and suffering and struggling and all the things that go along with making mistakes, God reoriented my priorities and put me on the right track.
0: Hello, I'm Brian Toohey. Are you so busy building your success that you don't have time to address the critical issues destroying your peace? When God opens the windows of heaven and blesses your finances, what's the best way to be a good steward of your resources? Proverbs 13:16 says, "A wise man thinks ahead," and Acts 21:5 says, "The plans of the diligent lead to profit as surely as haste leads to poverty." Welcome to Faith and Money with Dr. Guy Baker. Guy is a wealth advisor with over 60 years of experience specializing in investing and life insurance. His heart and mission is to see God's people thrive in their relationship with their Creator in both the spiritual and financial areas of their lives. His most recent book, The Great Wealth Erosion, details the four factors investors need to manage to improve their portfolio performance. Other books written by Guy include Managed Markets, Not Stocks, and Investment Alchemy, which are both guides to understanding modern portfolio theory. He also wrote Market Tune-Up, Why People Buy, Baker's Dozen, 13 Principles for Financial Success, and Maximize the Red Zone, a guide for business owners. His best-selling book is The Box, an easily understood guide to the mathematics of life insurance. Guy heads up the Wealth Teams Alliance, an advisory group serving families and helping them to achieve financial independence. What if your money, your time, your decisions, your purpose were never meant to be separate? Today on Faith and Money, we're talking about how everything in the Christian life connects and why stewardship sits right in the middle. Well, welcome to Faith and Money. I'm Brian Toohey with Dr. Guy Baker. Welcome back, Guy.
4: Well, thanks, Brian. It's great to be here. I always enjoy our time together. And, you know, this is where everything starts to click. And today we're wrapping up our series by pulling everything together, faith, money, purpose, and eternity. And, you know, if you remember back, we've talked about values, clarity, direction, but now we're connecting those ideas together into something much bigger, how God is shaping our entire life through them.
0: All right. Well, Guy, let's start at the foundation. You've said everything begins with gratitude. Why?
4: Well, I just think that if you totally and completely understand what Christ did for us, you know, how he stepped down from his throne in heaven. I mean, think about that for a second. You know, he gave up his royalty, you know, his majesty to come down and be a human, to be totally mocked and, you know, spit on, you know, he was whipped. I mean, all the things that he went through for us to die on the cross so that we could be redeemed, so that we could spend eternity with him. What's our reaction? I mean, is there any other reaction than gratitude? You know, that he did something for us that we could not do for ourselves. We didn't earn it. We didn't achieve it. He did it for us, what we could never do. So he saved us, redeemed us, and secured our future. So gratitude becomes the starting point because it reshapes how we see everything. And so instead of striving to earn something from God, we're responding to what he's already given us. And those changes, that change in the posture of our heart, it moves us from pressure to peace, from striving to trust.
0: All right. Any thoughts on why gratitude is so foundational to spiritual maturity?
4: Well, I think it's foundational to the three most important attitudes that we can ever develop, and that is humility, you know, knowing that our place is, you know, in submission to God. You know, secondly, it's our faith, you know, knowing that God did everything, that we didn't have to do anything at all, but because he did it, we can trust it, right? And then thirdly, love. What's love? You know, if you think about the great commandment to love the Lord your God with all your soul, all your heart, all your mind, if you don't know God, how can you love him? And the only way you can know God is to start with gratitude. So that's why I think it's foundational.
0: All righty. So we're not trying to earn anything. We're responding, correct?
4: Totally. The Bible's very clear. You know, by grace you've been saved through faith, not of good works. But when it says not of good works, that means you didn't earn it. There was nothing you could do to gain grace by faith, because God gave us that faith. So the Christian life is a response to grace, and everything we do flows from that understanding. When someone really grasps that, it removes the burden of performance and it replaces it with a gratitude-driven life.
0: All right. Why is that distinction so difficult for people to fully embrace, do you think?
4: Well, I think it falls into one of my favorite words, anthropomorphism.
0: Okay.
4: try and say that quickly. But anthropomorphism is when we ascribe to God characteristics of humans. And so it's very difficult to understand that, because as humans, you know, we're not used to being grateful. You know, we're used to work, you know, trying to earn our place, you know, be the best we can be. You know, we've all heard those, you know, various bromides, and that's not the way God works. You know, God's best thinking makes our best thinking look terrible.
0: All right. And that naturally that shows up as worship, correct?
4: Well, worship, you know, is what God calls us to do every Sunday. He calls us to come to church. He's calling us to be there with him, you know, not so we can tell him how great he is, although, you know, that's our natural response to everything we know about God, but so that he can pour into our life that which he wants us to learn and understand. And he's prepared the pastor for that day to give a message that is consistent with his word. So if you have an obedient pastor who knows the word of God and can, you know, properly present the word of God, then you're getting a direct communication from God that's all part of that worship. So, Brian, worship really becomes the visible expression of our gratitude. So, Brian, worship really becomes the visible expression of gratitude as we live it out in our everyday life.
0: So it's not God, look what I did. It's kind of God, look what you did, and I'm still amazed, right?
4: Totally. I mean, it's all what God did, right?
0: Yeah. So, you know, that's you've said something really important. Obedience isn't duty; it's worship in motion. Walk us through that.
4: Yeah, you know, I think there's a lot of confusion.

0: 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You don't need a building. You don't need a choir. You just need to turn your heart to Air One.
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2: Total understanding of what Christ did for us, obedience becomes something that we want to do, you know, not something that we feel like we're being forced to do it. It's the difference between obligation and desire. And that distinction, I think, is what makes the Christian life sustainable and joy-filled.
3: Why do you think so many people view obedience as such a burden instead of a blessing?
2: Well, because they're doing it with the wrong attitude. They're doing it with an attitude that this is what I have to do to please God, and he wants me to do these things, so therefore I have to do them. And now we're back to that anthropomorphism that we were talking about.
3: Hey, you know, you've been a part of your church for many, many years. What's your thoughts on how does obedience deepen our relationship with God over time?
2: Well, I think it deepens it because if obedience is done out of trust, and if we really trust God, then we're walking with him on a daily basis. You know, he is a natural part of everything that we do. You know, Paul said that we should pray unceasingly. You know, that doesn't mean that we're down on our hands and knees praying unceasingly. What it really means is that we are considering our relationship with God in the things that we say and the things that we do. And that's a form of worship.
3: Nice. And all this really kind of leads naturally into mission, right?
2: Yeah, absolutely. You know, obedience, you know, doesn't stay internal. It moves outward. It's external. So when somebody's walking in obedience to the Lord, it naturally impacts how they live, you know, how they serve, and how they influence others. So mission isn't separate, okay? It's an overflow of a life aligned with God. It's simply obedience extended out into the world.
3: Well, you know, when people hear that word mission, they often think overseas ministry. How should we think about mission in everyday life?
2: Well, I've heard it said many times that the United States is a mission field, right? You know, Jesus gave the great commandment to all of us. He says, you know, go and make disciples of all nations. And, you know, a lot of people, I think, believe that that means, well, I got to get on an airplane and fly someplace and evangelize. But that's not what discipleship is. Discipleship is turning somebody who has accepted Jesus Christ as their Lord and Savior into a steward for the kingdom. That's what mission is. That's what discipleship is. And so in the mission field that we live in today, what we're doing is helping people understand gratitude, understand stewardship, understand how living a life that's sold out for Christ is really what obedience is all about.
3: All right. You're listening to Faith and Money with Dr. Guy Baker. And today we're connecting the dots, gratitude, worship, obedience, and mission. We encourage you to stay with us for some wonderful, wonderful teaching right now. And got to take a quick break. Faith and Money continues right after this. Hi, this is Brian Toohey. 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Welcome back to Faith and Money with Dr. Guy Baker. I'm Brian Toohey. Thanks for being with us. Guy, here's

0: it all comes together. You've said stewardship is what knits everything together. What do you mean by that?
1: Well, stewardship, you know, at least in scripture, the way I read it, is living out our responsibility to care for the resources that God has given us. So stewardship is how all these ideas show up in real life. You know, stewardship's really the framework, if you will, that brings gratitude, worship, obedience, and mission all into our daily walk, our daily decisions. And because if everything belongs to God, which it does, then everything becomes a stewardship issue. Time, money, relationships, opportunities. Stewardship is how we live out what we believe.
0: All right. Let's unpack that a little bit. Why is stewardship such an important concept that Christians really need to understand?
1: Well, I think if you think everything is yours and that you earned it, you did it, you built it, you bought it, you know, you take care of it, all that type of stuff, you've really missed out on what scripture says, is that, you know, God owns the cattle on 1,000 hills. You know, he doesn't need our money. You know, he doesn't need anything from us. You know, God is self-sufficient. What he wants from us is our love and our devotion, our worship. That's what he wants from us. So stewardship is just a form of worship.
0: All right. Yeah. And so stewardship isn't just budgeting?
1: No, it's not. Not even close. You know, but budgeting is a tool for us to hold ourselves accountable. And if there's anything that an anthropomorphic man doesn't want, is accountability, you know. So stewardship is a mindset. It's a perspective that says, nothing I have is mine. Everything I have is God's, and he entrusted it to us to use for the kingdom. And so when that mindset is in place, it changes how we make decisions. It's, you know, it's how we prioritize. It's how we use what we've been given.
0: So how does a stewardship mindset change everyday decision-making in your thoughts?
1: Well, you know, let's think about buying an automobile.
0: Okay.
1: You know, do we buy a Maserati or do we buy a Honda? You know, if we buy a Maserati, which there's nothing wrong with buying a Maserati, you can be a Christian and own a Maserati, but is that impacting your ability to serve the kingdom and to use the benefits that God has given you as a steward over for kingdom uses? So, you know, I'll just give you a quick example. You know, I belonged to a country club for, you know, a number of years. I used it for my grandchildren to, you know, to teach them golf. And when they were no longer playing golf, I had to ask myself, was it really worth the dues I was paying every month to be there? Or could I use those dues better for kingdom purposes? And when I thought about it, the answer was, yeah, you know, I could support one more missionary or one more child in Malawi or, you know, whatever it was.
0: And all this ties back to ownership again?
1: Well, yeah. I mean, again, whose is it? My Maserati? You know?
0: Yeah.
1: Or did God give me the resources to have a Maserati? Not that I even want a Maserati, understand. But, you know, so when we understand that God's the owner, we naturally step into the role of being a manager of what God gave us. And so that creates accountability, but it also, I think, creates clarity, because now the decisions just aren't about preference. They're about our faithfulness.
0: All right.
1: You know, that's what the Bible says, you know, the good steward is faithful.
0: And ultimately, it's preparedness for eternity.
1: Well, yeah, you know, when we cast our crowns before the Lord, are they going to be burned up in the furnace? You know, as, you know, hay, wood, and stubble? Or are they going to be surviving the furnace, and that they really will be crowns that were there because of motive and because of our service and our love and our stewardship for God?
0: So Guy, let me ask you this. What encouragement would you give someone who feels their daily responsibilities are too ordinary to matter eternally?
1: Well, if God is sovereign over all things, which he is, then we can go back to the parable of the stewards, right? Mm-hmm. And to the talent man, he gave five talents according to his skills, according to his ability. And to the three-talent person, he gave him three talents according to his ability. Now, he didn't give three talents to the five-talent person because his ability was much greater. But he also didn't give five talents to the three-talent person who didn't have the abilities to handle it. So I think Paul said it best. And, you know, if anybody's been listening to any of our messages through the years, however long it's been going here, it's God says, I learned to be content. You know, he wasn't content automatically. He had to learn to be content in all of his circumstances.
0: All right. So this whole thing isn't just about retirement planning. It's about eternity planning.
1: Absolutely.
0: All right. Guy, if you could sum up everything we've talked about in this series, what would it be?
1: Well, I think it all starts from the top, right? It's, you know, with God, it's top down. It's not bottom up. And if we start at the top, you know, we first off start with the fact he's sovereign over everything. And then second is whatever we have, he gave us. And third is that out of gratitude, we want to serve him and use what he's given us to their highest and best use. And that's called stewardship. So I think that's how it all comes together.
0: All right. What's one practical step someone can take this week to begin living this all out?
1: Pray.
0: Exactly. Amen.
1: You know, I mean, seriously, what is prayer? Is prayer us telling God something he doesn't know?
0: Yeah.
1: You know, God's omniscient. He knows everything. So when we pray, we're not telling him something he doesn't know. We're there for prayer to hear him talk to us.
0: Let me ask you, Guy, how have you personally seen this principle that we've been talking about change lives over the years?
1: Well, I guess the best place I saw it was in my own life. Many, many years ago, I got myself in big trouble because I had my priorities out of whack. I misunderstood what God was telling me to do, and I started doing it in my own power and in my own will, instead of in the will of God. And so through prayer and suffering and struggling and all the things that go along with making mistakes, God reoriented my priorities and put me on the right track. When we have a conversation like this, I'm not talking theoretically. I'm not talking about, you know, this exegetically. I am talking about this experientially, because these are the things God taught me.
0: Thank you so much for sharing this informative series with us. And Guy, I mentioned your book, Baker's Dozen, earlier in the program. Remind our listeners how they can get a copy of that.
1: All they have to do is ask. You know, email us at info@guybakerphd.com, and I would be happy to send a free digital copy.
0: All right, everybody. 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Guy, thank you for your time and wisdom today. We appreciate it.
1: Well, thank you, Brian. I always love having these conversations with you. You always ask great questions.
0: Well, thank you so much. And everyone else, have a wonderful day. You've been listening to Faith and Money with Guy Baker, who heads up the Wealth Teams Alliance, an advisory group serving families, helping them to achieve financial independence. 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Guy, it's been great to be with you today. Thank you so much for your time.
1: Well, thank you, Brian. I certainly enjoyed our conversation.
0: I'm Brian Tuohy, inviting you to join us again next week at the same time for another edition of Faith and Money. 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
2: I felt like giving everything to God would mean I couldn't enjoy anything again.
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2: Finally, things got so bad that I had to surrender everything to God.
3: 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When Jesus predicted his death, he said the hour has come that the Son of Man should be glorified. He explained what he meant in John 12. Unless a grain of wheat falls into the ground and dies, it remains alone. But if it dies, it produces much grain. Jesus calls us to die so that he can produce his life in and through us. Have you done that? As one friend said to me,
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5: I once heard a famous Bible teacher say in his latter years, I know far less about Bible prophecy than I used to. And this was a man who had written books on the subject. What he meant was this. Prophecy wasn't less important, rather he had become more gracious toward those who held differing views. How do you treat others with whom you disagree on important topics, especially spiritual matters? Jesus Christ said the world would know we are his followers, not because we all agree, but because we all love one another, including how gracious we are toward those with whom we disagree. This is David Jeremiah, encouraging you to get on the road to new life. 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
7: 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It's a great desire. And let me encourage all of you by saying this. Whenever we handle the word of God, it's anything but common. And because it's uncommon, the word of God, it is that area of us being somewhat insecure or fearful about it. And you say, well, Jack, you're not encouraging me. Yes, I am. It is the Holy Spirit who you must lean upon in sharing the word of God. We must share the word of God, but that's going to keep us usable, friends. So please share the word of God, trust the Holy Spirit, and let him deal with the fear factor of it all.
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12: In 1862, Abraham Lincoln signed the Morrill Act, helping states create colleges focused on agriculture, mechanics, science, and practical education. The principle was not centralized control, it was opportunity. Lincoln's Morrill Act reminds us that America can support education without surrendering education to Washington. Why did it matter? Because a free nation needs citizens equipped to work, build, steward, and govern themselves. Scripture gives work a sacred weight. In Genesis, God placed man in the garden to work it and to keep it. Proverbs honors the one who works his land. Paul warns against idleness and calls believers to earn their bread. Why does that still matter today? Because education should form capable people under God, not dependent subjects under bureaucracy.
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1: Hi, I'm Keith Stevens. Welcome to a place where encouragement is contagious. This is Keep the Faith.
2: Hey, I'm Donna Cruz. 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

0: a bunch of socks in my car. 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
1: How much time have you been spending this last week looking down? 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I'm doing a new thing.
2: We can all use a second chance. A story of just how deep the need is next on Keep the Faith.

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1: Hi, I'm Donna Cruz. You know, when they watch a movie or show, it doesn't take a little child long to recognize who the bad and good guys are. Brian Bird is the producer of the Hallmark Channel show When Calls the Heart. He believes we all have themes that are hardwired into our very nature.
2: I have always just felt like it's not about pounding people over the head with what I believe. But the best stories of all time and the best movies of all time have all been redemption stories. Mankind is wired for redemption. We just are, because mankind has this hole in him and he has these strings, they're violin strings. They're tuned to these themes: courage, nobility, redemption, sacrifice, love, faith, hope, resurrection even. Last time I checked, E.T. resurrected. Neo in The Matrix resurrected. Harry Potter had a resurrection. It's because we're wired for the story. C.S. Lewis said that Jesus was the myth that became true. The story of the cross is the biggest, the most important redemption story in the history of the universe.

A lot of our crazy, our constant multitasking, our overcommitment, the pressure we put ourselves under, all come from probably some internal crazy that we haven't quite resolved. I've spent more of my life trying to control the crazy on the outside than I have trying to create calm on the inside. And it was getting still that really made that wound heal. I will

0: 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Are you finding yourself wondering if your marriage can even be saved?
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1: Hey, I'm Keith Stevens, and so glad you're listening. If you've helped others who are less fortunate, you know the blessing. Shalene Bryan started SkipOne.org with a simple concept in mind. Skip something small that you don't really need, then give the money to someone else.
2: If everyone took one homeless person, just one, and gave them the leg up of a lifetime, what would that look like? It is much better to give than receive. It's so contagious. And so we have socks in our car. Homeless people never can change their socks. They're homeless. So they don't have laundry. So whenever we give them a pair of socks, I just keep a bunch of socks in my car. My daughter rolls the back window down. She's like, merge over, Mom, I see one. And she throws them. She throws them socks. It's so fun, right? It's just, it's changed everything. And I'll tell you what else it does. Whenever I'm in a funk or I'm having a bad day, the moment I go pass out socks, my whole demeanor, my countenance, everything changes because I take the focus off myself. Even sometimes when my kids are having a bad day, I pick them up for school. Brooke goes, Mom, I think we need to go do a sock run. I'm like, I'm with you, girlfriend. Let's go do a sock run.
3: This river.

Society has to have its quorum of clear thinkers and Christians who give their problems to God, these worldwide problems to God. They're sleeping better at night. They're thinking clearly. They're not overreacting. They're not panicking. And so we then become that salt and that light in society that says, yeah, things are bad, but God is still good. Just don't give up. Just don't do crazy things. How can we solve this problem? How can we work it through?

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1: I'm Donna Cruz, and if you've ever ridden a bike, you know where your eyes go, the bike tends to go. Tim Story says that's true with so many areas of life. He's a successful comeback coach and the pastor of the Congregation Church in Yorba Linda, California. 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
2: The other day on television, I was watching as they showed a person who was texting, looking down, and ran right into a fountain and fell in. How much time have you been spending this last week looking down? Looking down at situations, looking down and disgruntled, looking down at the things you're going through? When God says, look up, pay attention, I'm doing

Compare leads to despair, because when you look at the highlight reel of everybody else's lives on Pinterest or Instagram or whatever it is, you can't believe for a second that that's her whole life. And so I think that's where most people think happy is superficial, because most of us fake happy. But to be absolutely content and fulfilled in who God is and how much He loves us, that's not heightened positive emotion. That is the firm belief that God is good even when life is hard.

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3: Well, today is a little boy's birthday. He's 7 years old. His name is Caden. He's my great nephew. When he was born, he was stillborn, and they worked with him. They told the parents that they couldn't do anything. He wouldn't live through the night. People were praying, and on January the 13th, he had to have a kidney transplant. And so far, all of that seems to be going good, and we just consider him our little miracle because everything the doctor said he could not do, he has been able to do with the help of God.

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2: Important information regarding the Italy Unfiltered Dream Vacation Sweepstakes and the Italy Unfiltered Group Tour scheduled for September 2026. Due to ongoing uncertainty surrounding overseas travel conditions and future international travel considerations, the Italy Unfiltered Tour has been canceled. 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The Italy Unfiltered Tour has been canceled. As a result, the Italy Unfiltered Dream Vacation Sweepstakes has also been canceled and no prize will be awarded. 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
7: In 1862, Abraham Lincoln signed the Morrill Act, helping states create colleges focused on agriculture, mechanics, science, and practical education. The principle was not centralized control, it was opportunity. Lincoln's Morrill Act reminds us that America can support education without surrendering education to Washington. Why did it matter? Because a free nation needs citizens equipped to work, build, steward, and govern themselves. Scripture gives work a sacred weight. In Genesis, God placed man in the garden to work it and to keep it. Proverbs honors the one who works his land. Paul warns against idleness and calls believers to earn their bread. Why does that still matter today? Because education should form capable people under God, not dependent subjects under bureaucracy.
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10: Well, thank you for spending some time here today. 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I'm Donna Cruz.
11: And I'm Keith Stevens. It just takes one kind word to start a spreading wave of encouragement. Maybe something you hear today will inspire you.

0: Somewhere along the way, we lost sight of what it means to be human. In the same way that bees create hives and ants create colonies, humans create futures. You were imagined to imagine and created to create.
1: But as she continued to cry, I got her in her car seat and I put my hands with her hands and I said, I will fight for you even if I have to fight you.
2: If you're in the middle of a struggle, maybe an Olympic athlete's story will help you to see it as an opportunity. That's next on Keep the Faith.

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1: I'm Keith Stevens. Life rarely goes according to our plan. Scott Hamilton is one of America's greatest Olympic figure skaters. He's also the author of the book Finish First. Scott's life has been one of great successes, and he's also battled brain cancer multiple times. But Scott has found a way to discover life's silver linings.
2: You know, people fear cancer. You know, there's a friend of mine when I lived in L.A. that I couldn't even say the word in front of him because he said, I can't hear that word, because he was so in fear of it. And it's like, well, I'm going through chemo right now. I'm like, you know, just rub my head, you can hear squeaky sounds, right? It's like, hear that? That's like chemo. And I said, but you know, I don't look at this as the end of anything, maybe except my old life. You know, I look at this as the opportunity for a new beginning, in ways of just being that leg up for people when they really need it. I find more satisfaction and joy in that. So if anybody's struggling right now, this too shall pass. You know, what tomorrow doesn't look like today. If you're in the middle of chemo, if you're in the middle of something, if you're in the middle of a really difficult journey, it will change, it will adjust, and you will adjust.

And I realized that God is calling us to these really scary places off of the beaten path, off of this idea of easy, normal, and nice. And when we actually take that step into the muck and into the scary things that we've been avoiding, and we sit long enough, we discover this beauty that can only be discovered there. We truly are the lucky few. If there-

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1: I'm Donna Cruz. When we choose to forgive, it's like releasing chains from our own soul. But there's also great power in asking for forgiveness. Lisa Harper is a popular conference speaker who's written over 10 books, including her latest, Believing Jesus. Lisa shares a story about a time when she was faced with some of the hardest words we have to say.
2: A friend had called and I had gotten her voicemail, and this friend tends to be a little on the needy side. And there was another girl who knows this particular girl who was in the car. And when I finished her voicemail, I started to gossip. And we just fillet this girl. We use Christian language, so it doesn't sound like horrific gossip, but it was. It didn't come from a kind place in my spirit. And we talk for maybe 3 or 4 minutes, and I hear this funny sound that I realize is a call ending. And then it comes up on my screen, call with so-and-so ended. And I was like, oh, crud, because I realized everything we just said just went to her voicemail. And I'm busted. And I thought, okay, first of all, let me apologize to the girl who's in my car. And I thought, I've got to call this girl immediately and say, I am so sorry, because I was just a jerk. And she was wounded, and she should have been. But there's something so freeing in saying, I'm so sorry, and not having any defense, not saying, well, I just saying, please forgive me. It caused a breach in our relationship, but where it's healed, that girl now trusts me.

0: you can't always believe everything you think. There's so many things that we think and we think we know, but then we find out later, well, that wasn't entirely correct. And when you understand that, you begin to understand that, hey, something I think right now might be incorrect or incomplete. And so let me continue to explore. Let me continue to seek wisdom.
1: I will listen and believe. I will listen and believe the voice of truth.
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2: I remember the day I started writing The Artisan Soul. My wife had been bugging me about writing again. It had been about 5 or 6 years since I'd written the book. And so when she walked into the living room, she said, "You're writing again." I could see her happiness and made me happy. And I said, "Yes, I am." And she said, "What's it about?" And I told her, it's called The Artisan Soul. And then she said, "Great, a book for people like you. But what about the rest of us?" And when she said that, it made me so angry, not only because she didn't lavish me with praise and adoration, but because she didn't really get it, not what the book was about, who she was. You see, my wife was an orphan. She was abandoned when she was 8 years old in a government project. She was left eating nothing but turnips and ketchup. She lived in a foster home from the age of 8 to 18. She never heard the words, "I love you," one time in her life. The reason it made me angry when she said, "Great, a book for people like you, but what about the rest of us?" is that if you met my wife, Kim, you would know she's the most creative person in our family. She is color and I am cardboard. But she had believed the lie that there were creative people out there and then the rest of us are just supposed to applaud and celebrate them. Somewhere along the way, we lost sight of what it means to be human. In the same way that bees create hives and ants create colonies, humans create futures. You were imagined to imagine and created to create.

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Welcome to Keep the Faith.

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5: I'm Scott Valentine with some contagious encouragement here on Keep the Faith. From Rick Warren, who said, "The fear of rejection prevents connection, and the only way to get rid of fear is to do the thing you fear the most."

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3: 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After about 3 years, I said, well, God, if you want a man in my life, then I guess you're going to have to send him, because I'm raising my son's two children right now. And I said, I really don't have time, but I am lonely and I like to have some companionship. And God said,

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2: Foundations of Freedom, a look at America's founding principles and the leaders who shaped our nation.
3: In 1862, Abraham Lincoln signed the Morrill Act, helping states create colleges focused on agriculture, mechanics, science, and practical education. The principle was not centralized control, it was opportunity. Lincoln's Morrill Act reminds us that America can support education without surrendering education to Washington. Why did it matter? Because a free nation needs citizens equipped to work, build, steward, and govern themselves. Scripture gives work a sacred weight. In Genesis, God placed man in the garden to work it and to keep it. Proverbs honors the one who works his land. Paul warns against idleness and calls believers to earn their bread. Why does that still matter today? Because education should form capable people under God, not dependent subjects under bureaucracy.
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12: Hello and welcome to Keep the Faith. I'm Keith Stevens. Sometimes life can feel like it's just a little too busy, a little too crazy.
13: I'm Donna Cruz. When life is feeling overwhelming, you just need to take a moment to breathe and find balance in life. And that's what this next hour is all about, with songs and stories of encouragement that sound something like this.
14: Lord, please keep making me.
15: Everyone has habits and rituals that are forming them today. The person you are today is because of the habits you've done the last 5 years, 100%. Habits form us, micro habits, I want to call them, like small, daily, ritualistic ones you don't even think about.
16: And never fails, the flight attendant says, be sure and put your oxygen mask on first before you try to help those around you. And I realize every time she's not talking to the men on the plane. She's talking to us, the women, who are really so inclined to help everyone around us before we even pay attention to how we're doing.
12: If the busyness and expectations of modern life have left you feeling overwhelmed, well, next on Keep the Faith, we share how maybe the things you've been avoiding are the very things that you've needed.
14: Yeah, I don't always feel it.

0: keep the faith.
1: Hi, I'm Donna Cruz. You're hustling, working hard, accomplishing everything that seems great in life, but you're feeling exhausted. Well, maybe it shouldn't feel that way. Jefferson Bethke has realized that in his life and worked on finding ways to slow down.
2: Mid-20s, you know, was doing, you know, work that was really fulfilling and traveling all over the world, and we started to have kids, and just the classic example of like the trajectory the American dream puts you on tends to be one of more and more hustle, more and more busyness, because the house needs to get bigger, the mortgage needs to get bigger, the job gets, you want to climb the ladder, so the job's going to get bigger, the kids are going to get more, as they grow, the activities are going to grow more and more. Our trajectory of what we actually say is good is actually so toxic and horrible. And we were on the beginning of that trajectory when it started to really show itself. And so, man, I kind of had to realize, man, I think that the way of Jesus is very different to this. Everyone has habits and rituals that are forming them today. The person you are today is because of the habits you've done the last 5 years, 100%. Habits form us, micro habits, I want to call them, like small daily ritualistic ones you don't even think about. What we have to do is we have to kind of turn around the big cruise ship of pointing those in directions that's taking us down a detrimental path, and point those formational micro liturgical habits, I call them, you know, towards Jesus, meaning like the daily ritualistic and the weekly ritualistic ways of pointing ourselves to the true north. And over and over and over again, you subtly become more and more like the image of Jesus. Alarm.

0: there are five phrases that we should live by. He said, the first is, how can I help you? Just remember, hold up five fingers, and that's how you remember that phrase. How can I help you? The next is four fingers. Put your thumb down, four fingers. I'm proud of you. And the third is, you can guess that.
1: I love you.
0: I love you. Two.
1: Thank you.
0: Yes. One. And he stuck up one finger and he said, we. If you look at all of life as we, if it's we, you go, it just changes everything.
1: Yeah.
0: It changes the way you think, the way you pray, the way you look at people. For us.

0: 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Keep the faith.
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1: Hello, I'm Keith Stevens.
2: We often think it's selfish to take care of ourselves first, but you know, sometimes it's essential. Nicole Johnson has written Creating Calm in the Center of Crazy. And she says when it comes to finding balance, we can learn a thing or two from the card in the seat pocket in front of us.
3: I fly a great deal, and never fails, the flight attendant says, be sure and put your oxygen mask on first before you try to help those around you. And I realize every time she's not talking to the men on the plane. She's talking to us, the women, who are really so inclined to help everyone around us before we even pay attention to how we're doing. And when I saw an airline film of what happens when the cabin loses pressure and oxygen, it's different than I thought. They get really loopy. Like if a woman's putting on lipstick, she might just go all the way across her cheek and around under her chin and just start laughing, which in essence is terrifying to remind us that we're not going to be in our right minds if we don't put our mask on first. It may be too late then to help our children. So I always say, I'm going to breathe really deeply, and then I'm going to go back knowing that I'm better than I was before.
4: Here I am. All my intentions

0: sometimes all you need is a story to remind you that there's hope. Steve Brown has one of those. And we've teamed up with Steve and the rest of our friends at Key Life to help make encouragement contagious right here on Keep the Faith.
1: Most of my life, I've tried to be in control. I'm an adult child of an alcoholic, and people like us are big into control. That'll give you a fit in traffic and in church. My problem is that every time I wasn't in control, I got hurt. So I'm trying to stop, and I'm better in traffic and in church. You see, I trust you. Well, not you, but God's Spirit in you. I don't have to be your mother, because God is your Father. And you don't have to be mine for the same reason. Those crazy drivers, now that's another thing altogether. I'm Steve Brown. You think about that. Share what you just heard with a friend. Go to youthinkaboutthat.org.
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2: I'm Donna Cruz. You've worked on slowing down and finding better balance in your life, but you still feel drained. Maybe that's because there is someone in your life who's draining you. John Townsend is a relationship expert who's written the new book, People Fuel, and he shares some ideas on how best to handle those people in your life.
3: So when somebody says, well, should I cut people off immediately, the research never says that, unless somebody's really dangerous, like they're pointing a gun at your head, and God doesn't leave people quickly too. So the way I always tell people is, well, let's give the process a chance. There are three approaches, and the first thing you do is you're vulnerable with the person. You just say, it feels like when we're together, I kind of get judged a lot, or it's kind of more about you, and maybe I'd like to make it more 50-50, but you just kind of put some vulnerable correctives in it, and a person a lot of times will go, hey, sorry about that. Nobody ever told me that. Hey, I'm happy to change my behavior. Well, great. You won your friend, which, by the way, is also what Matthew 18 says. But then the second level is when you have to up it a little bit and you say, you know, it's not getting better. And the way that you're approaching me feels, you know, judgmental, or I feel like it's all about you or whatever. And I want to do my part, but this is not okay. Now you've gone from vulnerable to a little more truth. And then the third level is when you say, our relationship, unfortunately, is sort of in jeopardy. I may have to stop spending more time with you unless things change. And all the way through that, you're always taking the beam out of your eye too, saying, you know, I probably am part of this too, but I give it a three-way, I guess, a process.

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2: Right now I'm in the middle of struggling with recovery that I had going well for probably like 7 years, but life threw me a blow. I got re-diagnosed with cancer, and I just turned to my old coping mechanisms because I wanted that quick fix. And now it's like 5 months later, and all I want is God, because he's the only permanent fix. And, you know, the cancer's getting worse, and my life's getting more out of control. And, you know, I don't have to have all the right answers or get it right every day to go to God. I can go to God and tell him I'm sorry and tell him I messed up, but that I need him, and, like, he's going to be there. It's like I slipped up today, and, you know, I was like, you know, God just

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1: I once heard a famous Bible teacher say in his latter years, "I know far less about Bible prophecy than I used to." And this was a man who had written books on the subject. What he meant was this: prophecy wasn't less important, rather he had become more gracious toward those who held differing views. How do you treat others with whom you disagree on important topics, especially spiritual matters? Jesus Christ said the world would know we are his followers, not because we all agree, but because we all love one another, including how gracious we are toward those with whom we disagree. This is David Jeremiah, encouraging you to get on the road to new life. 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
15: 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His messages and the original inspiring music you'll be hearing resonate with insight and hope for today's radio audience. My name is Michael Kinchalian, and it's my privilege and pleasure now to welcome you to another broadcast of the Old Fashioned Revival Hour. We invite you to stay tuned as we bring you some wonderful gospel music by our chorus choir and men's quartet. And then Dr. Fuller will open the Word of God to us as he begins a four-part series covering chapter 3 of the epistle that was written to the Colossian church. The title of today's message is Staying on Course. Perhaps, dear listener, you've experienced the truth of Hebrews 12, verse 1, that sin so easily gets us off course. If so, I'm confident you'll find Dr. Fuller's teaching today instructive and helpful. So please stay tuned. Right now, however, the Old Fashioned Revival Hour Choir and Men's Quartet will bless us with some of their uplifting gospel music. Then I'll return later on in the broadcast with additional comments along with our contact information, because we'd love to hear from you. Here now is the chorus choir.

I don't know when in many, many months we've seen so many first-timers here as we have today in the audience. I'm so glad to have you here. And at the close, I want to shake hands with all the first-timers or any others that would like to come forward. Be glad to have time of fellowship with you. We'll stay here till 3 o'clock if need be. I think last Sunday I must have shaken hands with at least, we'll put it 700 people, maybe 699, I'm not sure. But anyway, my arm was tired when I got through, I know that. Let's stand and sing Heavenly Sunshine. Oh my, what an audience here today. I never saw anything like it. Some 4,000 people ready to sing out to you. Sing it heartily. And turn right around.

0: Like the song the quartet sings once in a while, the old-fashioned meeting saved in the old-fashioned way. The same yesterday, today, and forever. 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Thank you so much. God's word tells us, let us not be weary in well-doing, for we shall reap if we faint not. So let us, each one, faithfully continue to stand in our place for continued victory to the honor and glory of His name. May we hear from you this week, especially if you are a new listener who would join us in this worldwide soul-saving ministry, or if you have not had a part in the work recently.
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Once more, Tim. Bill, sing one more verse and then we're going to raise the roof on that chorus all together. It

0: That's good practice now. Just once more and really tell them it's the old-time religion, that the gospel is still the power of God unto salvation to everyone that believeth. How many agree with that? Say amen.
1: Amen.
0: Well, put your hand up. Anything to agree with it. All together.

0: Before Mrs. Fuller reads the letters, please keep in mind, dear listeners, that they were written in 1951 when missionaries were warmly welcomed in India and when folks in England heard the old-fashioned revival hour using wireless sets. The third letter you'll be hearing today was received while all-out war was raging on the Korean Peninsula. With that perspective...
1: Mrs. Fuller with the letters. Go right ahead, honey.
2: From the Landur Community Hospital in India. Dear Dr. Fuller, I am a missionary out here, having left home in January 1950. Next 6 months, I hunted for your program, which I always heard at home. That was why I brought my radio when my home church in Indianapolis gave me some money to buy something that I might want very much, but did not really need. I was pretty discouraged about finding you until that July evening when I sat writing a letter, and some Swedish missionaries living very near had their radio on. I heard a hymn being beautifully sung, and I knew instantly it was Your So Familiar program. I tuned up my radio, wondering if I could find that station, and there you were. I certainly was happy, and it has been such a blessing to me, especially since I've had to be transferred to this hospital as a patient. I get your program from Quito, Ecuador, Monday mornings, and from Station GOA Monday nights. Wonderful. From England, a lady writes a very interesting letter. I just close my eyes and seem to be sitting in the balcony at the right. And although I'm a Christian and love our Lord, yet there are times when the enemy comes in like a flood, and then I raise my hand as I sit by my wireless set and say in my heart, Brother Fuller, pray for me too. When you speak to those in the balcony and those here and there in your hall, do, I beg you, include those who are sitting, hungry-hearted and with raised hands by the wireless sets everywhere. I cannot find words to tell you just all that the broadcast means to me. I am 55 years old, but I'm not really old. Yet most of the hymns sung are the ones we learned in our youthful days, and it is good to hear them again. I love your heavenly sunshine. I am a widow living alone, so I cannot turn and shake hands with anyone around me. I feel like shouting when I hear the news of hands going up here and there in your audience, and at the end of the meeting I really want to weep for joy. I would like to know you, but I cannot do that now. Yet when we get to the glory land, I'm sure I'll hear heavenly sunshine being sung from some corner or other, and I'm sure you'll be there, so I shall join in singing too. My beloved parents and my husband are safely there waiting for me, and some glad, sweet day I'll be going home also. I pray, too, that I may enter there with millions of those saved and washed in the blood of the Lamb, many through hearing the old-fashioned revival hour. Lovely letter. Now, this last letter is from a mother of three servicemen. I like it. And she's also a head nurse or matron or something in a home for ill people. From Indianapolis, Dear Reverend Fuller, since I last wrote you, I've had the pleasure of taking my boy from Korea in my arms and welcoming him home again. Out of the 250 men who went to Korea with him, there are only 30 left of his outfit, and my son's heart was crushed over that. Almost the first thing he said after our first meeting was this, Mom, I know it was the prayers of my loved ones back home that got me back again. And I am far more happy to be home this time than when I came home from Europe. I would rather bury my child today than to see her with no more outlook or chance in life than those children in Korea have. My son was wounded in the Battle of the Bulge in the European campaign, but he said none of it could in any way compare with this terrible fighting in Korea. We look forward every Sunday morning to your service. And I find that more and more of my patients are listening intently, and I'm so glad. I wish I could come to Long Beach and shake your hand, I have to turn a page, and tell you how much the service means to each of us. I love your music, and the more modern songs that I love are Nailed to the Cross and Saved by Grace. The earliest recollection that I have as a small girl was hearing my mother sing to me, and what a blessed memory that is. I have passed that same memory on to my children, too. I have sat at the piano many a night after I put them all to bed and have sung until they were all fast asleep. My three sons have all been across the waters, thousands of miles from home, and each one has told me of the nights when they were discouraged and lonely and were trying to go to sleep, and they would think of my singing to them those sweet old hymns when they were still all at home and safe and secure and happy. It is a wonderful and steadying thing to remember, isn't it? Well, I wonder if some of you young mothers are thoughtlessly neglecting to take your little ones to Sunday school, or neglecting to teach them to know God as their Savior and friend. Their standards of right and wrong are becoming fixed very early in life, and what you teach them and what you do will stay with them always. Do you stop to think that memories, which can be most precious, are being woven of the fabric of your everyday lives? Memories of home and father and mother, which can be precious beyond words to the end of your children's days. I have often thought of two little lines that I heard years ago somewhere, I don't know where, about those outstandingly dear days, just the happy, homey, together days, which mean so much to all of us. Those two lines have come to me many, many times. These are the days we shall single out in the years to come, my brother. These the days we shall love the most, dearer than any other. So let us make each day a happy day for our children, and let us not leave God out of one single day.

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Just one verse. Remain standing for prayer.

0: And now may we all join together in prayer. Our Heavenly Father, as we come to Thee, we would lay bare our hearts before Thee, confessing our sins. O Father, we do thank Thee that there is forgiveness with Thee, because Jesus Christ, Thy Son, died for us on the cross and then rose again. Father, today we pray that as this broadcast goes forth, that it may bring with it blessing to all that hear, bringing salvation to those that are deep dyed in sin, and bringing comfort to those who are discouraged and distressed. Father, we pray particularly today that Thou wilt bless the rulers of our country, that they may be given wisdom in these difficult times to make those decisions which will enable our country to remain free. For we ask it in Jesus' name and for His sake. Amen.
1: 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If you want to know God's will for your life, He's going to tell you today what it is as He teaches from Colossians chapter 3. So let me encourage you to turn to the New Testament book of Colossians while we bring you more of the marvelous gospel music by the Old Fashioned Revival Hour Quartet and Chorus Choir.

Please take your Bibles and turn to the third chapter of Colossians. In the New Testament, the third chapter of Colossians. Over the past weeks, in the series of messages based upon the Olivet Discourse, the Word of God, the incorruptible seed, has been sown in the hearts and lives of this international radio audience, which God has so graciously permitted us to minister to. And Sunday after Sunday, we have endeavored to be faithful in the planting of the precious seed of God's Word. Hard soil, hearts hardened by sin's domination. Hard soil has been plowed up, plowed deeply, and the incorruptible seed has been planted. And I'm happy to tell you that men and women everywhere, by the scores, have become new creations in Christ Jesus. Thank God the gospel is still the power of God unto salvation to everyone that believeth. I feel very definitely led that the time has come for the planted seed to be watered, that God may give us an abundant increase or harvest, that new converts or babes in Christ Jesus need instruction in righteousness that they may be thoroughly furnished unto all good works. As the seed is watered, I want you to pray with me that it will bring forth first the blade, then the ear, then the full ear of corn. Now in 2 Timothy 3:16 and 17, you do not need to turn to it, we find these words, listen carefully. All Scripture, Genesis to Revelation, is given by inspiration of God, that is, God in-breathed, and is profitable for doctrine, for reproof, for correction, for instruction in righteousness. Now notice that the man of God may be perfect, that is, fitted, thoroughly furnished, equipped unto all good works. Thus in the watering, the planting of the incorruptible seed, we have a twofold purpose today, that every newly born again believer may be first fitted and then equipped unto all good works. We begin this watering of the incorruptible seed that has been planted in the hearts of the newly converts by turning to Colossians, the third chapter, and consider the first 7 verses today. I had intended speaking upon Colossians 3:14, but we'll speak upon that next Lord's Day on the believer's spiritual clothing. Now the epistle to the Colossians portrays the Lord Jesus, the head of the body, the true church, one faith, one Lord, one baptism. And that baptism does not refer to water baptism, but by being baptized into the body of Christ by the Holy Spirit. There's only one true church, and that's the body of Christ. Although that body of Christ goes by various names here in this wilderness journey. And the keynote of Colossians is found in these words, through us, that is Christ the head manifesting himself through

0: 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You just need to turn your heart to Air One.
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2: Snow, regardless of storms, regardless of winds or waves or fog or day or night, I want to say to you that every truly born-again believer instinctively seeks out the risen, exalted Christ, ever looking unto Jesus, the author and the finisher of his faith. And if such be the case, the believer's ship is on the true course, regardless of outward conditions. And so, verse 1, if ye be risen, seek those things, that is, set your course with eyes fixed upon the exalted Christ. Look away from men. Look away from organizations. Look away from committees. Look away from everything except to keep your eyes upon the risen, glorified Christ. Then your relations, one with another, will fulfill God's word. Now notice, risen with Christ, set your compass course according to verse 2. Set your compass course, that is, set your affections on things above. And it means that the bent and tendency of your thoughts be not on things of the earth, which are temporal, but upon the things above. For God's word says that the fashion of this present world system will soon pass away. The things round about us that are seen are temporal, but he that doeth the will of the Father abideth forever. Set your affections on things that are going to last throughout the eternal ages. Now, when a ship is about ready for sea duty, one of the important items is to see that the compass is boxed, that it is functioning correctly, that no outside hindrances be allowed to cause the compass needle to deviate from the true magnetic pole. And so in verses 5 to 7, if the believer is to be upon the true course, herein are spiritual instructions for the correcting of the compass course, that the needle may not deviate, but that you may sail a straight course, looking unto Jesus. For your face is set like flint, not turning to one side or the other, but to go straight on. Now notice verse 5. Mortify therefore your members which are upon earth, fornication, uncleanness, inordinate affection, evil concupiscence, and covetousness, which is idolatry. For which things sake the wrath of God cometh on the children of disobedience, in the which ye also walked some time when ye lived within them. And how practical! God immediately begins to give you instructions how to correct your compass course, so that you'll not go aground upon the rocks of sin. And the first thing that he tells us is this. Notice, mortify, put to death, please, therefore your members which are upon earth. Now notice, and God's word is plain spoken. Put to death fornication. We have to speak carefully, and yet we have to speak with firmness. And Paul, writing to the Corinthian church, he tells that church that there in the cesspool of the nations, Corinth, those that have come out from that cesspool, born again believers sanctified in Christ Jesus. He said to them, it is reported commonly that there is fornication among you, unless the sins of the flesh are put to death. As I said a moment ago, your ship will go aground upon the rocks of sin, and you become a castaway, set aside, not usable in the Lord's service. And one of the greatest sins to watch out for, and I speak plainly, is fornication, the sins of the flesh. For Corinthians 6:19 says as follows, know ye not that your body is the temple of the Holy Spirit, which is in you, which ye have of God, and ye are not your own, for ye are bought with a price. Therefore glorify God in your body and in your spirit, which are God. And I say that the sin of fornication

0: is one of the most damnable sins at the present day. On all sides, temptations to the sins of the flesh. Furthermore, he speaks of impurity. Notice it. Inordinate affection, uncleanness, impurity, or passion that is fierce, sensual, craving. Put them to death. Why? Because you are in living union with the resurrected Christ. And as a branch in the vine, you're drawing his resurrection life. And the power that is in you, Christ in you, the hope of glory, you can put these things to death for God's glory. Evil desire. Now, there's such a thing as good desire, but the Bible here speaks of evil desire. And then it goes on to speak of carnal greed, for it is idolatry, on the count of which things the wrath of God is coming, or shall fall upon the sons of disobedience. Oh, listen, God's word is very plain. And we read in 1 Corinthians, the 5th chapter, verses 9 and 10 as follows. Here it is. Yet not altogether with the fornicators of this world, or with the covetous, or extortioners, or with idolaters. For then must ye needs go out of the world. But now I have written unto you not to keep company. If any man that is called a brother be a fornicator, or covetous, or an idolater, or a railer, or a drunkard, or an extortioner, with such a one know not to eat. But them that are without God judgeth, therefore put away from among yourselves the wicked person. And I stop and inject at this, how many would be left in the church if we were obedient to God's word? There is such a letdown of the moral standards and the moral level that the church in many instances is almost like the world. You can hardly tell the difference between those that profess the name of Christ and those that are still out in the world, dead in trespasses and sin. Young converts, God has a high standard for you. And these things, these sins which are damning the soul, God says, must be put to death. If one is to stir or to steer a true spiritual course and not become a castaway. And if a believer is to be fitted and equipped, these sins and these weights must be put away. But the practical question arises, how? You have the will to perform. You want to put these things away. But how to perform? The young convert comes back. And shall the young convert endeavor by slow degrees to fight indwelling sin in his own power and might, and discouragements and victories few and far between? No, says Paul. He points out the way more excellent, for he has a superior way, and I want to pass it on to you. And I believe that there would be more holy, godly living if we had more instruction along this line in the Church of Jesus Christ today. Listen, there's a more excellent way, a superior way. And Paul leads you straight from the dense forests and jungles of sin and sins, direct to heaven, to the exalted Christ, and points out as follows. Here it is. You are a born-again believer. Fine. The miracle of regeneration has taken place. God has begun a good work in you, and he has promised to perform it until the day of Jesus Christ. And remember that it is God's will for you to be fully equipped, truly furnished, perfectly outfitted, and through Christ's power, Christ in you, the hope of glory, to put away every hindrance and every sin. Paul made this tremendous statement. He said, I can do all things through Christ, not I, but Christ. And he who has saved you becomes your shepherd to lead you into paths of righteousness for his name's sake, to lead you beside the still water and into green pastures. He has a high level, high standard for you. God's word says, now put them to death. And you put them to death through Jesus Christ. Three things in Colossians. Colossians 2:20, dead with Christ, peace with God. And in Colossians 3, the third chapter, listen, arisen with Christ, power, and then hidden with Christ, preserved in Him and kept by His love. Oh, listen, I've been preaching for 34 years, 27 of it nearly on the radio, evangelistic, winning souls to Christ, and to thank God for it. But I see more than ever the need of teaching young converts of their responsibility and of their privileges and of the open door that God has for them in Christ to be more than conquerors through Him that loved you and gave Himself for you. Listen, the same power which raised Christ from among the dead is at your disposal. Put to death through Him these things. How do you do it? The yielded man, God says, I will direct. If you're perfectly willing to be honest before God and confess your sins, He is faithful and just to forgive you of your sins and to cleanse you from all unrighteousness. And as you put these sins, pull them right out, put them before God, confess your sins. He is faithful and just to forgive you and to give you the power to be overcomers. For we are more than conquerors through Him that loved us and gave Himself for us. Saved? Many a young convert has written in, Brother Fuller, why is it that after I've been saved, so much testing, so much trial, so much temptation comes my way, just seems as though I can't stand it. And some, I'm sorry to say, go down and are set aside, unusable. But some persevere. And I say to you that through the meditating upon God's Word, letting the Word of God dwell in you richly, for blessed is the man that walketh not in the counsel of the ungodly, nor standeth in the way of sinners, nor sitteth in the seat of the scornful. But in His law doth he meditate day and night, and he shall become like a tree planted by rivers of water. His leaf also shall not wither, and whatsoever he doeth shall prosper. And the secret of a fruitful Christian life is to be saturated with the Word of God. And this wonder-working power makes it possible for the drunkard, to walk past the cesspools of hell and never again touch that which is undermining homes and breaking up families and cursing the lives of innocent babes. Listen, this power makes it possible for the harlot, the slave of fleshly sins, to be made every whit whole, to be transformed into a life of blessed purity. For as Christ said to the woman long ago, thy sins be forgiven thee, go sin no more. And I close with these words, and may you give careful attention to them, please. In Galatians, the 5th chapter, at the 24th verse. Fellow believer, will you listen? They that are Christ have crucified the flesh with the affections and lusts, have you? They that are Christ have crucified the flesh with affections and lusts. If we live in the Spirit, let us also walk in the Spirit. And it gives a list of the sins of the flesh and the fruit of the Spirit. Which shall it be? A life with a name to be alive but dead, fruitless, no power. Or will it be a life for His honor and glory, bringing forth the fruits of righteousness? Friends in the radio audience outside of Christ, dead in trespasses and sin, God is not willing that you should perish. And He wants you to come into the family of God through Christ and become a new creation and go out and live a life under God's glory and for His sake. Will you accept Christ as your personal Savior today and become a new creation? God's speaking to you. Say yes to Him, and if you do, kneel where you are and say, oh God, be merciful to me, a sinner, and save me for Christ's sake. Let's continue in prayer. God bless you.
1: Dear listener, Dr. Fuller invited you to come into the family of God through faith in Christ. God's will for you is to become a child of God. It's a simple transaction, nothing complicated about it. Jesus loved you so much that He died in your place on the cross. He paid your sin debt in full and is ready to accept you as His own. In exchange, He graciously offers forgiveness, eternal life, and many other spiritual blessings as gifts to you. The Bible says, believe on the Lord Jesus Christ and you will be saved. Now that's a wonderful promise. As I said a moment ago, God wants you to become His child. But then what? Well, God's will for every believer is to walk in paths of righteousness. And doing that, staying on course, is a believer's daily challenge. But Dr. Fuller's message today was all about the how of meeting that challenge. 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We look forward to hearing from you. And I hope you'll be able to join us for the next edition of the Old Fashioned Revival Hour, when Dr. Fuller will continue teaching from Colossians chapter 3. Meanwhile, this is your host, Dr. Mike Kinchalian, wishing you God's rich blessings this coming week through His Word and through the sweet fellowship of other believers.
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4: In 1862, Abraham Lincoln signed the Morrill Act, helping states create colleges focused on agriculture, mechanics, science, and practical education. The principle was not centralized control, it was opportunity. Lincoln's Morrill Act reminds us that America can support education without surrendering education to Washington. Why did it matter? Because a free nation needs citizens equipped to work, build, steward, and govern themselves. Scripture gives work a sacred weight. In Genesis, God placed man in the garden to work it and to keep it. Proverbs honors the one who works his land. Paul warns against idleness and calls believers to earn their bread. Why does that still matter today? Because education should form capable people under God, not dependent subjects under bureaucracy.
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1: 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Plus, you can join the conversation, 888-528-2557. We talk about issues of the day from a Christian perspective. I'll bet I know something that you don't know. I'll bet that I do. You know what that is? That this Sunday is Aunt and Uncle Day. And I was today years old when I found that out. Today, maybe you didn't realize that, but it actually is. And I think this is something that is a good thing. And with me to talk about it is Kim Troby. She serves at Focus on the Family to talk about this kind of family, aunts and uncles. Welcome back to the Pastor Scott Show.
2: Thanks, Pastor Scott. We have a day for everything else. Why not aunts and uncles, right?
1: You know, I get an email every morning. What today is, you know, today is Brown Cell Phone Day. And there's a day for everything, right? But, you know, aunts and uncles are important. I'm an uncle. Are you an aunt or an uncle?
2: I am. I have 7 nieces and nephews.
1: Wow, 7 nieces or nephews. Are they younger? Are they older now? Or how does that work?
2: Most of them are married and have children of their own. So I now have 17 great nieces and nephews.
1: I was about to ask you if that makes you a great aunt, because I am about to become a great uncle. So I have one niece, well, on my side. Now, my wife, on her side of the family, there's 75 nieces and nephews. There's unbelievable. But I have one, and she's about to have a baby, so I get to be a great uncle. Is that great, or am I a grand? How does that work? Am I the great uncle?
2: You're a great uncle.
1: I'm a great uncle. But yeah. Would that be my great nephew or grandnephew?
2: Yes. Whatever you want, Pastor Scott.
1: Yeah.
2: You
1: can. As I say that, I'm like, I think I like great better than grand. Grand sounds like grandpa, which I would like to be. Although my oldest son is only 17, he needs to wait a little bit.
2: Let's hold off.
1: We're going to wait a little while on that. Well, anyway, you know what, though? I love being an uncle. And you have a special relationship with your aunts and uncles. Growing up, I had maybe one uncle that I knew. I had several aunts, though. That was the thing in my family. Mm-hmm. You know, what do you think when you see yourself as a aunt, great aunt? What's exciting about that for you?
2: Well, it's really a special position to be in because, you know, mom and dad really have to be the heavy most of the time. And I get to actually come in and have fun with them, but I get a different kind of influence. So I always have the rule that, you know, what's mom and dad's rule about this? We always follow mom and dad's rules. But I get the opportunity to then talk with them a little bit about, well, why do you think mom and dad have these guidelines and these boundaries for you? And they'll listen because I'm not in the same position as mom and dad are. Mom and dad can become extremely unfair, right? But Aunt Kim can step back and talk with me about it and help me to see why the boundaries and the guidelines are so important and why their mom and dad are really cool. Plus, I get to tell a lot of really funny stories about their parents when they were little. And so that's a special thing to be able to do. Everybody wants to know, were their mom and dad really cool at one time and were they fun? And the answer to that usually is yes. So I just did it last weekend. I had my nephew and his wife and their 2 boys here at our house. And we were telling the boys all of the funny and crazy things that their dad did when he was little. And it was so much fun to watch them realize that their dad was a young kid once and went through the same things they're going through. And I love that about being an aunt.
1: I think that's a great way to be an aunt or an uncle, because I think when we think of our parents, it's hard to picture them as kids, or it's hard to picture them getting in trouble, especially for the same things that we're doing. There's something that is very helpful about understanding our family and where we come from and a little bit more. You know, is the family changing in this way in America, where extended family relationships are changing? Are we closer to our aunts and uncles, or are we further away today? Or maybe it's we were far and we're coming back. What's your sense of that?
2: Well, I think that the trend really is that we live farther apart, right? I can remember growing up and all of my aunts and uncles lived in the same town that I did. And my mom had 7 other brothers and sisters. And so that was, you know, they were just always around all the time. I think the trend now is that people are scattered far and wide. We can work remotely, so we can really live pretty much anywhere we want to. And so I see my nieces and nephews less than I did before. But I think that makes those interactions maybe even more special because they are either on the phone or online, or we're texting each other, or, we're talking about things that are more important other than seeing each other every single day and really being in their lives on a daily basis. And so, like, talking with my great nephews this last weekend was really interesting to hear what they're doing. The oldest one has just discovered fishing, and he's just, completely into it. And he doesn't care if he catches a fish. He has caught the idea that fishing is all about just spending time outdoors in nature, enjoying, creation and enjoying all the things that it has to offer. And he's really loving that. And so we talked a lot about, what he liked the best about it. And then he got to sample some Colorado fishing while he was here. And unfortunately, the fish didn't cooperate, but he didn't seem to care much. He was pretty excited. So I think that's the big difference is even though we're farther apart and we're states away from one another, the interactions can actually be more meaningful.
1: You know, I've been thinking about the fact with my kids getting older that I'm dad and I'm telling them things, but every time I'm trying to prepare them for the world, I wonder how much of this they're buying or how skeptical are they because I'm dad. And I'm realizing they've got, a couple of aunts and uncles who I would trust to tell them the right thing. They have a couple that maybe they wouldn't, to be honest. You
2: Don't
1: know,
2: we all?
1: yeah, but these relatives are for fun. These are for actually taking their advice. Don't get those confused. But you know what? We live in challenging times. And before we came on, I was telling you, I have a friend who's like to say, we live in spicy times. Sometimes it's a great role for an aunt or uncle to be able to speak into the life of a niece or nephew in a way that maybe a parent won't be listened to in the same way.
2: Well, just from a psychology perspective, as kids get older, they tend to move away from the parent that they are the same sex as. So your son is doing something very natural. He's becoming his own man. Has his own ideas and thoughts. And so as his dad, you can speak into that, just like my husband spoke into our son's lives. But in the long run, we also need other people outside the family who influence and speak into their lives. And so that's where, this natural progression can sometimes be really hard for parents because moms are trying to speak into a girl's life and she wants to make her own decisions and become her own woman. And the same thing with the boys in our lives. They are naturally growing up and becoming adults. And so aunts and uncles can play a really important role in that development process where they can really nurture the things that mom and dad have been trying to impart to their kids in a way that their kids don't take it as, oh, you're just preaching to me again. Everybody has that cool aunt or that cool uncle that they love to spend time with. And if you can get that person to back up the things that you're saying, you have a really good chance of your son or daughter making some great decisions based on that advice. And so, again, super important job that we have.
1: That's really a great insight there. It's important. This is the Pastor Scott Show. My guest is Kim Troby. She's with Focus on the Family. We're talking about this Sunday is Aunts and Uncles Day, and I bet your church is doing nothing about that. But this is a, what do you hand out for Aunt and Uncles Day, you know?
2: I don't know.
1: Something like that, you know.
2: Suckers. That's right.
1: Yes. Something that mom and dad don't want you to have. That's probably what that is. You know, I'm laughing about this with you, but that's the fun part about being an aunt or uncle is you can have that special relationship with your kids, or maybe you had a special relationship. Did you have aunts and uncles? Do you have a special memory from an aunt or an uncle that you think about often?
2: I did have one uncle who lived here in Colorado, and I grew up in Nebraska in a small town around all of my cousins and aunts and uncles. And I really enjoyed when he would come to visit. He was a collector of antique cars, so he would sometimes bring like a Model A or a Model T up to be in a parade in our small town or things like that. And he was so funny. He arrived in Hawaii. He was in the Navy in World War II, and he arrived in Hawaii the day after the Pearl Harbor attack.
1: Wow.
2: And so he had amazing stories. And he was really funny. And I always looked forward to him coming home so I could spend time with him. And you know what? If my mom and dad wanted me to do something and I thought they were, just full of bean dip, if he would have told me that, I would have gone along with it because I respected him and I enjoyed his company and he was somebody I could trust and respect. So, yeah, he's been gone now for a while, but I miss him very, very much.
1: Those are great memories and great things that we do as a family. My Aunt June, who's passed away, she, what's funny is she gave me my first ever cassette tape, and it was John Denver's Greatest Hits, of all things, which I've been
2: A
1: thinking about lately
2: classic.
1: because at these soccer games at the World Cup, they keep singing Country Roads.
2: Yes.
1: And it's the John Denver version of
2: Fantastic.
1: that. But it reminds me of these great memories with my aunt. She used to live here in Canoga Park. I lived up in Palmdale. If you're not familiar, Palmdale is a great place to be from. She would pick me up and drive down. And she eventually moved up there, and I was probably closest with her growing up. Those are some special things. Now, maybe for some of us, we're thinking, I have nieces and nephews, but I'm not that close with them. Maybe they live far away. Maybe there's just hasn't been the time. What are some steps that an aunt or an uncle can do without overstepping to develop that relationship with their nieces and nephews?
2: Yeah, well, I think first of all, just recognizing their achievements. You know, we're on social media all the time, and one of the things that I do is I follow their moms and dads, and when their moms and dads post things about things that they've done, track meets they've been in, awards they've won, I always chime in and tell them congratulations. Another thing you can do is celebrate their birthday. Send them something in the mail. It doesn't have to be anything huge. It can be something that you think they might really enjoy with a nice card, just to kind of build up that relationship a little bit. And you want to start slow because, you know, if you haven't been as connected with them as you'd like to be, you know, just asking if you can FaceTime with a 13-year-old all of a sudden can probably be overwhelming for them and for their parents.
1: Yeah.
2: But you know, just begin with those small little things and then let the relationship grow from there. And you know what? Even if it never grows beyond just that, hey, I was thinking about you today on social media. That might be all you need for them to approach you later to get some advice about something or to ask your opinion. And that's when those relationships really go deep.
1: I think that's great advice. And, social media, there's so much of a downside to it, and we talk about that all the time, but there is a positive, is that it actually can be very relational. And that's a great way to keep in touch. You don't want to do it too much because then they'll block you. They don't want to talk to you.
2: Yeah, they have very little stress about that. They can't handle that. So
1: That's right. But hey, congratulations when it's appropriate, those kinds of things.
2: yeah.
1: I think that's a great idea. You do have to be savvy to not pushing that, I think, too much.
2: Yeah.
1: You're listening to the Pastor Scott Show. Kim Troby is my guest. She's with Focus on the Family, and we're talking about Aunt and Uncle Day, which is this Sunday. So maybe if you didn't realize that and you've got an aunt or an uncle that is still living, reach out to them on Sunday, and you can inform them for the first time that it's Aunt and Uncle's Day. And you can probably tell them that I'm not getting you anything, but you can get them something, I suppose, and do that. Another great thing about aunts and uncles is sometimes what comes along with that are cousins. And there's an important thing about having cousins play with each other and get to know each other as well.
2: Yeah, you know, gosh, it's incredible that you brought that up, Pastor Scott, because this last weekend, the boys were a little older than my granddaughter who was here with us, and the youngest one is a couple years older than her, but they went and played, and he just fell in love with one of the cats that lives in our house, and they just had a great time. And my nephew said that on the way home on Sunday, they were asking the boys what their favorite part of their week's vacation here was. And the youngest one said, playing with Aunt Kim's granddaughter. And, you know, at the moment, I thought it's really not that big of a deal. You know, they're just enjoying themselves and being kids. But to him, it really meant something. And you are so right. My mom used to have sleepovers for all the cousins. And so they would literally just line up on our living room floor in sleeping bags. And oh, she would have a riot with them and she would make food for them and let them watch movies. And I mean, it was Aunt Shirley. It was just fantastic. And when we go back to reunions now, they talk about sleepovers at Aunt Shirley's house and just how little that is, right? I mean, you think about having a sleepover with the cousins, it's really not that big of a deal, but it's making memories with them and making memories for them that are really important. They connect you with your family and who your family is and what they're about. And I just don't think that you can replace those kind of childhood memories.
1: I think that's so true. I didn't have cousins that were my age. I don't think I had any that were my age. They were when I was a real little kid. They might have been high school already. And my cousins Brad and Mike, who are probably listening, they used to terrorize me with a vacuum cleaner whenever we'd go to their house. They'd put me in this dark bedroom, and I don't know why it was so terrorizing, but also thrilling at the same time. And we can still laugh about that today, even though today they'd probably be arrested.
2: Is that why you have that tick that
1: I don't know what you mean. All I know is we don't vacuum the floors. We just get new carpet every other month
2: I
1: in my
2: love
1: house.
2: that. It's a great coping mechanism. That's great.
1: Something like that. You know what, though? These things are important in a time when, you know, in our country, the idea of family is under attack a little bit with, you know, and maybe directly even with some of the politics, particularly on the far left, where if you get into the ideology, they're against moms and dads and the idea of the nuclear family. And then even the extended family is problematic in that ideology. This is something that makes it, I think, even more important for us to stay connected with people who are actually our relatives.
2: You know, we were joking before we went on the air that, I always get all these really deep topics like the 250th, anniversary and
1: You
2: aunt
1: were
2: and
1: at the
2: uncle
1: State Fair last time we had you online, the Great American
2: Yeah.
1: State Fair on the Ferris
2: Yes.
1: wheel.
2: But to be honest, you are so right. I mean, obviously, from the moment of the fall in the garden, the enemy's been after the family. I mean, that's just been the way that it has been. And in Genesis, it tells us that that's what's going to happen. There's going to be, enmity between us and the enemy of the Lord. And you're right. When it comes to families, if you have a family who sticks together and loves each other and, stays in contact with each other, that's something to be celebrated. It really just doesn't happen as much anymore as it used to. And you asked me earlier what I thought the trend was. I hope that at some point we start to move back a little bit to spending more time together as a family. And my husband and I see that here with our kids. We've talked a lot about when we retire, where we'll go. And we honestly just don't know if we can leave here because our oldest son and his wife and our granddaughter have lived with us for several years, and we just really enjoy that. That used to be something that families did regularly. The grandparents lived with them. They lived together as a unit. And, honestly, if it's done right, it's a very, very special experience. I will be so sad when they move out into their own home. It will just be a loss for me because we've had so much fun together playing games and talking about our history and just us influencing them. And that will be a real loss for me when they go. And I hope that, as things sort of become more expensive, I see more and more people living together in family groups because it's just less expensive to do it. But that might not be the worst thing that ever happened to us because the extended family is so important to what we're doing here as a country and, to keeping us free and keeping us in line with God's will for the family and for his creation. It's important stuff.
1: Yeah, I agree with that. And, you know, a lot of couple cultures, you know, people always stay together, you know, until maybe somebody gets married and stuff, and then they might stay together. So there's so much advantage to that, and I do think that's something to celebrate when that's able to happen. You're with Kim Trobia as my guest. She's with Focus on the Family. What are some resources at Focus on the Family that people can get, aunts and uncles in particular?
2: Oh my goodness. 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And then, of course, in marriage, I mean, the Lord has set up the family from the beginning to be the foundation of our society. 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And you'll find all kinds of great resources from podcasts to books to our daily broadcast
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2: Thank you.
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2: Welcome back, everybody. 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We're live on Wednesday, July 22nd. Great to be with you today. 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We were just talking about aunts and uncles and Sunday being Aunts and Uncles Day, but I think it's worth paying attention to your aunts and uncles. 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You can call now, 888-528-2557, 888-528-2557. Jose, you got any stories? You got a good uncle story? I feel like for some reason, aunts and uncles are funny stories, but I don't know why. Do my cousins have funnier stories about my parents, who would be their aunts and uncles, than they have about their own parents, who would be my aunts or uncles? I don't know. They probably do.
3: Well, I told you during the break, it was kind of funny to me because it happened so, like, out of the blue. So whenever I would go visit my cousin's house, they had, like, a basketball court there, and we'd always play basketball. And then one day I just see my uncle come out with shorts, and I'm like, whoa, is he going to actually play with us? And he did. He started playing with us. So he had the ball, and for some reason he did like a spin move, and all of a sudden, halfway through the spin move, he farted on me. And
2: he passed the gas as he passed you up.
3: And I thought that was so funny that I stopped playing and started laughing, and he just got the easy layup. And that's the first like memory that comes to mind. It's that funny moment.
2: You know, see, that would not be funny if it was your dad, right? It's funny because it's your uncle. Why is that? And I realize, you know, maybe that's, we've been talking about the explosive diarrhea with the whole lettuce thing. So it all kind of fits into that conversation today. But those things are things you remember about your uncle.
3: I also remember he took me to my first Dodger game too.
2: He did?
3: Yeah.
2: See, that's meaningful, isn't it?
3: Yeah. So, he was the first one to take me, and he took me to multiple ones after that. So those are other memories that I have of him.
2: Yeah, that's pretty cool. You got any memories of aunt and uncle? Your favorite thing that your aunt and uncle did? Try to keep it clean. 888-528-2557. 888-528-2557.
4: Well, you got an attitude with you, I'll tell you that.
2: You know, I have not too many, really only one uncle. My Uncle Troy, who I remember, and didn't do a lot with him. I got to know him a little better at the end of his life. But my aunt, see, my wife has, or my mom has three sisters. My dad has one sister. My mom has no brothers. My dad has no brothers. So I only had aunts by blood. And the husbands, except for Uncle Troy, were not around most of the time with that. So that was me. I had a lot of different aunts. In fact, one time I told my sister, I said, you know, mom has three sisters and no brothers. And dad has one sister and no brothers. And I have one sister and no brothers. You have one brother and no sisters. You're not really a part of this family. And that really upset my sister. I kind of thought it was funny, but she went and told on me. And then I got in some trouble by mom, right? That's what happened.
4: You got an attitude with you, I'll tell you that.
2: I do. Anyway, you know what? If you got a chance this Sunday to talk to your parents, or talk to your aunts and uncles if you do, or tell those stories, I think it's pretty fun. And I am looking forward to that with my niece. In fact, I'm going to tell you a little bit more about that in a minute. But I thought, you know, there's all kinds of different things going on in the world today. All kinds of bad news going on. I'm in the mood for some good news. Do you want to hear some good news? What is the good news happening in your life? 888-528-2557. Let's talk about the good news, the good things that God is doing in our life right now.

0: All right, this is a good news segment on the Pastor Scott Show, where you call up with what's good in your life. 888-528-2557. Doesn't have to be a big deal. It could be something small. Maybe you've got some good plans coming up this weekend. Maybe you just had a great weekend. Maybe there's some family news. Maybe there's a graduation, a new baby. Maybe there is something cool that has happened, a good answer to prayer. Maybe you just found a great coffee shop to go to. What's the good news happening in your life right now? You can call right now. 888-528-2557. 888-528-2557. The reason that we do this is on our show, every once in a while, we take a little break for the good news. Is we do it because there are so many things that affect us that are bad news. News is usually bad, right? If it bleeds, it leads. That's what they say. And you got to talk about it. You got to deal with those things in life. However, it actually is bringing us down. And what's interesting is that the Bible talks about good news, of course, in the context of Jesus and the gospel. And that is the good news, that Jesus died for our sins. But the Bible also instructs us as a good habit to share good news with each other. What is the good news? Proverbs 15:30. It says, light in a messenger's eyes brings joy to the heart, and good news gives health to the bones. It literally says it makes you healthy. And that's interesting because modern studies suggest that all the bad news we get all the time, it's actually affecting our health. It makes us more stressful. It increases our blood pressure. It does all kinds of negative things to us physiologically. But good news does the opposite. That when you hear good news, even if it's somebody else's good news, it actually lifts you up. You know, when the Proverbs writer says, gives health to the bones, it's because it feels good to hear somebody's good news. We are to share that. I think that's why we're told to rejoice with those who rejoice. That means you got to share what you're rejoicing about. Like, you can't rejoice with those who rejoice if they don't share it. Usually we talk about mourning with those who mourn, and that's important. And isn't it terrible when somebody's really going through a hard time and you never heard about it and you know you could be an encouragement or be there for somebody? You want to know, right? Well, we think about that, I think, a lot in the church and as people, but we often don't think about the good news that happens in our life and sharing that. And it's great to know good news that's happening with each other. So what's the good news? Call me now, 888-528-2557, 888-528-2557. You got some good news? Jose, I didn't prompt you for this. So, you know, maybe something coming up in your life that you think about that's some good news.
1: Well, good news, on Monday, I went to Disneyland for the first time since I was like five, really.
0: That's amazing.
1: Yeah, so it was a really good time.
0: It's changed a lot since you were five.
1: I can't even remember, like, what stuff they had back then.
0: Yeah, it's totally different. And what did you do? What did you like the most? What did you think ought to be different?
1: Okay, so you and everybody else are telling me to go on the Rise of the Resistance.
0: Right.
1: They're saying that was the best ride. That was actually the first ride we got on.
0: Okay, you got on it, though.
1: I didn't think it was all that. I thought other rides were better, if I'm
0: really
1: honest. Yeah.
0: Oh, well, that's, you know. Okay. It's, you know, maybe we built it up too much.
1: Yeah, I like the Millennium Falcon one better than Rise of the Resistance because it's just more hands-on. Everybody
0: yes.
1: had a role.
0: So in the Millennium Falcon ride, if you also haven't been to Disneyland for however many years, you get in the Millennium Falcon and you get to have this little thing. And everybody has a role. So somebody's a pilot. Somebody's a gun shooter.
1: Engineer.
0: And I have to say it's a bummer, some of those roles, though. Did you get to pilot the thing?
1: We did.
0: Yeah,
1: we
0: see, that's the good role. You know, if you're just the guy, like, filling it up with gas, that's kind of the lame part of that ride there, see?
1: Yeah, but the whole time it was like an experience. We got to go to both parks because I had that park hopper ticket.
0: Yeah.
1: I'd say I probably enjoy California Adventures more than Disneyland. It's a little less crowded, I think.
0: Yeah.
1: And they have the roller coaster, the Incredicoaster.
0: Incredicoaster.
1: I thought
0: cool.
1: that was the best coaster out of all the coasters in Disneyland. Some of the rides, they were kind of close. So next time, hopefully everything's working good.
0: It's a great roller coaster, actually, to do that. I haven't been there for a while. You know, I've kind of been a little grumpy about the Disney people. Plus, it costs $1 million. But I'm glad that you got to go. That's that and you brought your girlfriend. Yeah, date?
1: Yeah, it was for her birthday.
0: Oh, okay. Well, that's super fun. That's really good news. Well, that is good news, Jose. What's the good news, ladies and gentlemen? 888-528-2557. You got some good news in your life you want to share? 888-528-2557. You can call right now, 888-528-2557. I went to Magic Mountain Monday. You might have noticed that I wasn't here on Monday. And I was not here because Jose was at Disneyland, and I thought, well, he can't just get away with that. I'm going to Magic Mountain. And because we have a pass there, I didn't have to pay extra. And I have teenage boys. So we went to Magic Mountain. And I think on the third or fourth roller coaster, I was done for the day. Because I'm a little older. See, eventually that roller coaster, you like, I notice, I go to Magic Mountain, and I notice that I'm the oldest guy in line. you know, I look around and I go, why am I I'm not that old, relatively speaking. I do not yet qualify for the senior discount anywhere. And so I'm looking around and I'm going, but boy, I am still the I am the oldest guy in this line. Why is that? You know, after four or five roller coasters and a couple of them, then I begin to learn why. You know, and it's like, you know what? You can go on the next one. I'm going to sit this one out. But I had a good time with my boys and a friend, and it was good news. We had a good day on Monday. Glad to be back, of course. 888-528-2557. Yolanda in Orange County, welcome to the Pastor Scott Show. What's the good news?
2: Hi, Pastor Scott. Well, I just wanted to share. I have one daughter. She's 27 years old, and we actually had just a brief chat earlier today, and she was mentioning how she is single, and she's enjoying her singleness. She did have, you know, past relationships, and today now she's kind of learning more about herself and just, you know, in a really good place. And I was just really proud of her and encouraged her to learn about herself and enjoy the singleness.
0: You know, yes. What? I think that's good because there's so much pressure, you know, to hurry up and get married.
2: Yes.
0: And
2: yes, there is.
0: You know, if you find the right person, you should hurry up and get married. But if you don't, you should take your time.
2: And I think that was the conversation where she said, you know, I'm learning that it's not just, you know, being with someone for the sake of being with someone. And I said, well, it's also every day you age, you're getting wiser and we need to learn about ourselves, correct?
0: That's right.
2: Try and, celebration.
0: Does she know the Lord?
2: She does. She does. And she actually went to Catholic school from age 4 all the way through high school. So mm-hmm. I would say, yes, she knows the Lord. But like most youth her age, is she actively, you know, involved and participating as much as a parent would like?
0: Yeah.
2: No.
0: Right.
2: And so, yes.
0: Well, I'm glad that you had that talk this morning. That's really good. And the reason I asked that question is because I think that for a believer, you're ready to get married when you're ready to be single. Like when you're ready to trust the Lord with your life, that's a great time to get married. So maybe Mr. Wright is right around the corner. That could be
2: it. We never know. We never know.
0: You never know. Yeah. Well, Yolanda, thanks for sharing that good news. What's the good news, ladies and gentlemen? 888-528-2557. 888-528-2557. What's the good news going on in your life? We'll be right back with your stories.
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4: I once heard a famous Bible teacher say in his latter years, "I know far less about Bible prophecy than I used to." And this was a man who had written books on the subject. What he meant was this: prophecy wasn't less important, rather he had become more gracious toward those who held differing views. 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Jesus Christ said the world would know we are his followers, not because we all agree, but because we all love one another, including how gracious we are toward those with whom we disagree. 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
6: I felt like giving everything to God would mean I couldn't enjoy anything again.
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6: Finally, things got so bad that I had to surrender everything to God.
7: It is the end for our pride and the rule of our flesh, but it's just the beginning of life in the Spirit. When Jesus predicted his death, he said, "The hour has come that the Son of Man should be glorified." He explained what he meant in John 12. Unless a grain of wheat falls into the ground and dies, it remains alone. But if it dies, it produces much grain. Jesus calls us to die so that he can produce his life in and through us. Have you done that? As one friend said to me,
6: "It's like going from black and white to

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2: Welcome back, everybody. Pastor Scott Show, we're live. It is Wednesday. Great to be with you today. 888-528-2557 is the number. We're talking about the good news. What is the good news going on in your life? What's good? 888-528-2557.

0: All right, we're talking about the good news and what's good in your life. It could be something simple, something, you know, that's a really big deal, or something that's just a small deal, just something that you want to share, some good news. 888-528-2557. Our last caller shared about a really good conversation she had with her daughter this morning, her adult daughter. That's a great piece of good news. We're supposed to share the good news with each other. The Bible tells us we're not just talking about the good news of Christ. Of course, that's the best news there is. But what is good? Bible actually tells us it's good for our bones, that it brings health to our life. 888-528-2557. 888-528-2557. I found a story of good news that's out there. Let's go to 8282.
1: What would you do if you found thousands of dollars hidden in your establishment but knew it belonged to someone else? Well, that's what happened to the owner of Lemongrass Thai Restaurant in Myrtle Beach. He says he discovered more than $10,000 stashed in a cabinet the previous owner left behind.
2: $12,000. That's a lot of money, $12,000.
0: So he's got this new restaurant. He bought a restaurant. The previous owner left a desk there. Inside the desk is $12,000. Dollars. I mean, that's incredible, right?
3: Yeah, buddy.
0: Here's how it goes. 8-3.
1: He says when a fire happened at the wholesale furniture gallery next door, it caused the restaurant to close for several months.
2: We got the power back on like a week or 2 weeks ago. Then I tried to clean up, and then I tried to move that tool cabinet back to my house, and that's when I found I was shocked.
1: That's when he discovered the cash sitting inside a sunglass case in the cabinet.
2: Well, it's kind of shocked to me that I found all money in the tool cabinet back to my restaurant.
1: The cabinet has been sitting in the back of his restaurant since April of last year.
2: I mean, if someone can look at that and open the door and get the money and they never return.
0: That's a lot of money to be leaving around in some desk there. I mean, I've left, you know, I've lost like a couple of bucks here and there, but I feel like I would really search hard for $12,000 that I left somewhere. Where did I put that? Where is it? Well, he left it in a desk, then sold the business and probably just, if it's business money, I just maybe wrote it off or something. But here's how it turns out. 8-4.
1: He says he was always taught to do the right thing, so he knew he had to return it to the rightful owner and give the money back.
2: Lucky that I found it. I feel like, you know, this is the right thing to do. You know, it's not belong to you. You know, you need to return to someone else that, you know, belong to. That's the key. And like I said to you, honesty, integrity is very important in the business and life.
1: The number Sack had for the previous owner was disconnected. But while we were talking, he thought he might have saved it under a different name and decided to take one more look. That's when he found the former owner's number and decided to call.
0: So

0: He called, and this happened live. Here's what that phone call was like.
1: Hey, Win.
2: Yes, sir.
1: Hey, this is Zach. Guess what? I have some good news for you.
2: What happened?
1: I found the old money. $12,000 in the tool cabinet that you give to me.
2: Oh, my God.
3: The former owner was grateful, telling Zach he's battling some serious health issues right now, so the money couldn't have come at a better time. In Myrtle Beach, Juliana Alford, WMBF News.
0: See, I think that's good news. Isn't that good that somebody got his money back? And you'd think that money would be hard to give back, but he did it. That's really good news. What's the good news happening in your life? 888-528-2557. Something good that's happened, or something that's an answer to prayer. Maybe something that just brought a smile to your face. Maybe it's a big deal. Maybe it is not that really big deal. But what's the good news happening in your life? 888-528-2557. 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
4: Hi.
0: Hi, Fiona.
4: My good news is that I have my family, both my parents and all my siblings. I have a good job and a transportation and food and water and Jesus.
0: All of that is great news. That's really good news. We take those things for granted sometimes when we ask, you know, we start to think, what are our blessings or what's the good news? We often can't see beyond whatever it is we're worried about.
4: Amen.
0: Yeah. So what do you do for a living? What's your job?
4: I work IT. I'm an IT technician for a hospital.
0: Oh, good for you. Well, that's a great job. You like it?
4: I love it.
0: That's good. Some once in a while I ask people, do you like your job? Not really, people say. But, you know, at least you got one, and that's good news.
4: Amen.
0: Yeah. Well, Fiona, thanks for calling the Pastor Scott Show and sharing that good news with us. 888-528-2557. You know, we take so many things for granted. You know, whatever health you've got today, that's pretty good news. We tend to focus on the health we don't have. But the health that we've got today is good news. If you're still breathing, it's good news, right? I used to know a guy who used to say, you know, the good news of my day is that I think I might be over the hill, but at least I'm not under the hill. That's what he would say. And I think that's a pretty good line and good news. What's the good news happening in your life? 888-528-2557. 888-528-2557. Told you earlier that I've got some good news. I'll probably share this in another time. But any day now, I will become a great uncle or a grand uncle. I hope it's great uncle. I don't really want to be a grand. I mean, I want to be. But I feel like great uncle is better. And I'm looking forward to that. Soon. My birthday is August 6th, and the baby is actually due August 8th, but everybody thinks the baby's coming a lot sooner. So we'll see. My dad's birthday is August 2nd. My sister's is August 4th. Mine's August 6th. So we're kind of hoping on the 8th, so we could just do that 2-4-6-8 thing. But who knows? Who knows? All right, what's the good news happening in your life? 888-528-2557. Henry in Anaheim, welcome to the Pastor Scott Show.
5: Hello, Pastor Scott. How you doing?
0: I'm good, Henry. How are you?
5: Good, great. This is my first time calling. I listen to you all the time.
0: Well, let me give you the first time caller fanfare. Here you go. Welcome.
5: Thank you very much. Well, I'm thankful for Jesus Christ, number one, of course. And we just bought a condo. It's an escrow. It's scheduled to be closed on August 6th, which I just heard that was your birthday.
0: That's my birthday. See, happy birthday to me. You get a condo. Good for you.
5: Yes.
0: Hey, that's great news. That. Is this your first place? First place you could buy?
5: First place, yeah, first purchase. We've rented. You know, times have been kind of tough where renting was the best option.
0: Yep.
5: But God bless, you know.
0: Well, good for you.
5: And now it's a good time for us to buy, and here we go.
0: Well, good for you. I'm glad for you. That's really good news. And I hope that you really love the place and that you get in right away.
5: Yeah, I hope so, too. I mean, it needs a little bit of work, but you know what? It'll be fun kind of customizing it.
0: You know what? I'll tell you what. When you buy a place, all of a sudden Home Depot becomes a Disneyland. Like, there's aisles that if you're renting, there's no point in going down that aisle. But all of a sudden, you're like, oh, I'm responsible for this now. And usually that's a lot of fun, even if it's a lot of money.
5: Well, you know what? I hate to admit this, but I struggle putting a bookshelf together from IKEA, so I don't know how well I'll do.
0: Well, the IKEA thing, nobody can do that, to be honest with you.
5: Okay, that's good. That'll
0: all right. Feel too. Well, you can also look up handyman you know, some of those people will help you out with that. Congratulations, Henry. Thanks for sharing your good news. 888-528-2557. Parker in downtown L.A., welcome to the Pastor Scott Show. What's the good news?
6: Hey, my good news is that I just adopted three incredible, incredible cats. Do you want to hear their names?
0: Yes, go ahead.
6: Yay! It's Tabitha, Booba, and Peeker.
0: Well, congratulations.
6: Peeker, of course, thank you. Peeker, of course, was named after the fact that she likes to peek. You know, she was a stray, and we've taken her in, and she's lovely, and all of them are lovely. But my personal fave is Tabitha. Oh, don't tell the others. Hello.
0: Well, good for you. Congratulations on your new cats. You've always been a cat person?
6: Yes. I find them to be endlessly, mysterious, and I find that there's, like, there's a world to live through their eyes.
0: They have a whole different world than dogs. That is 100% true. Well,
6: are you a dog person?
0: I am. I'm a dog person, but my wife, she likes cats also, but for whatever reason, sometimes cats decide to hit my allergies and my eyes get swollen shut.
6: Totally.
0: So I gotta avoid that sometimes. But Parker, congratulations on your cats. That's really good news. Susan and Irvine, welcome to the Pastor Scott Show. What's the good news?
7: Oh, thank you, Pastor Scott. I love your show.
0: Thank you.
7: My good news is I've been able to do a lot of traveling with our family to Hawaii and Punta Mita in Puerto Vallarta.
0: Wow.
7: And also I got to go to Lake Tahoe. And usually I don't do that much traveling, but it's just been a delight and very relaxing and wonderful to spend time with our family. Also, I have some really good news. We had a storage that was quite expensive because we moved, and I cleared it out.
0: You cleared out what? You kind of faded out, so I didn't hear. You had charges, you said?
7: I cleared out, yes. I cleared out the storage unit.
0: Oh, the storage unit. Oh, that's great news. Most people leave that to their kids or grandkids or a stranger. It never happens.
7: Yes.
0: So good news for you. That's really good news and fun about the travel.
7: Yes.
0: Yeah.
7: So that's it.
0: Well, Susan, thanks for calling and sharing your good news. Maureen, Rancho Palos Verdes, real quick, what's the good news?
8: Hi, Pastor Scott. Well, luckily, my husband and I have been married 63 years.
0: Wow, 63 years.
8: Yes, and we've gone through cancer and heart attacks and kids on drugs and everything.
0: The whole thing.
8: God is through all that stuff.
0: Well, congratulations, Maureen. That's really great news. And, you know, I think that's helpful for people to hear that you can get through those things all of our lives if we got stuff that's going to come. And the Lord is with us. Maureen, I'm almost out of time. I appreciate your good news. Everybody, you know, see that? It's great to hear people's good news about the travel, about their cats, about their kids, about their marriages, about getting through things. Good news is good to share. Make sure you share good news with people, even if it seems like it's something simple. And of course, the best news is that Jesus died for your sins, and whoever believes in him would not perish but have everlasting life. That's the best news there is. 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
10: I felt like giving everything to God would mean I couldn't enjoy anything again.
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10: Finally, things got so bad that I had to surrender everything to God.
11: It is the end for our pride and the rule of our flesh, but it's just the beginning of life in the Spirit. 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He explained what he meant in John 12. Unless a grain of wheat falls into the ground and dies, it remains alone. But if it dies, it produces much grain. Jesus calls us to die so that he can produce his life in and through us. Have you done that? As one friend said to me,
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13: I once heard a famous Bible teacher say in his latter years, I know far less about Bible prophecy than I used to. 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How do you treat others with whom you disagree on important topics, especially spiritual matters? Jesus Christ said the world would know we are his followers, not because we all agree, but because we all love one another, including how gracious we are toward those with whom we disagree. 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
2: This phone has been blowing up all day. Governors from both parties, senators from both parties, Democrats in the House calling, thanking me for saying what everybody's been saying behind the scenes, which is that this stuff is going too far. I am a progressive Democrat. You want to talk about prison reform? I've done it as well as anybody, Republican, Democrats in the South with Trump. I've done prison reform. I never said have no prisons. Where are you going to put the Klan? I've done police reform. I never said no police. Where are you going to put the pedophiles? Who's going to grab the pedophiles? This stuff is going too far. And part of the thing that has to happen is we saw what happened in the Republican Party when things started going in a nutty direction and nobody stood up. I am happy that the young people are fighting for affordability, Medicare for all the good things. I've been waiting my whole life to see a youth movement do what it's doing. But it's being hijacked by people who are putting in nutty ideas supporting terrorists, nutty ideas saying we don't need cops in prison. We can't deport anybody, even if they rape somebody. Who said this? Chevalier. Where does Chevalier...
3: Chevalier is going to be, is yes. the Democratic nominee, DSA nominee for Congress now from the Bronx. Yeah.
1: That was Van Jones, a CNN commentator. And if you don't know who he is, I think he's an excellent commentator. He's super left, though, liberal, capital L liberal. He would be probably as far left as you could get, maybe, without actually being a part of the Democratic Socialists of America crowd. Like, that's who he is. And, you know, that's where he's coming from. Well, he put out a post this weekend where he called out his own party about the Democratic Socialists of America and their program and the things that they are proposing. And one of the things that they are proposing is this idea of they're straight up communists. It's right there. It's communism. It is not sort of, Norwegian, you know, Norway style of, they always say socialism, but it's not socialism, actually. But it's capitalism with a whole lot of taxes for social benefits and stuff. Probably welfare capitalism, or there's social capitalism might be the better way to put it. At any rate, it's not that. They're talking about an entire new system. And that system is described right on their website, the DSA website. I think it's worth talking about because they propose some things that might sound good, but I wonder if they are sound. So let me ask you something. If you could just have any job you wanted, or have no job, any job you wanted, you just take your days as you want to, wouldn't that sound good? How about a day with no bills? You have no bills at all, no bills to pay. You have no medical bills, but you also have no electric bill. You don't have to pay for anything. The society itself is paying for that. You can create kind of this utopia that sounds good. Well, that's what's being presented. And it's urgent to talk about it because this isn't something that's come out of just in the classroom where people write a paper. People who are proposing these things are winning elections. They're running across the country. Mostly blue states is what you're hearing now, but it's not just blue states. And we have people right here in our very blue state, California, running in these roles. And I thought today would be a good day for a socialism update. What is going on? What should we know?

0: There you go. That's the state that will decide everything for you. But it is part of the philosophy. The interesting thing is that if you get into it, the idea of communism at the end of the day is, theoretically, there is no state, right? Eventually, the theory goes that everybody is doing what they need and enough of what they need for society to function, and you don't need government. So the idea of no prisons and none of this stuff, it's because you don't need it, because everybody is cooperating. In reality, of course, every communist country has had a state that will kill you or throw you in the gulag if you don't do things the way they think it ought to be. But this is something that I don't think we should just be quiet about. And to Van Jones' credit, he spoke out pretty bluntly about what's going on in the Democrat Party with all of this right now during this primary season. I'm going to play for you some of his comments here. Let's go 6-1.
1: All right, guys, I got some stuff I want to get off my chest. I am tired of a set of people on the very far left in the Democratic Party, my party, telling us that in order for us to be progressives, we now have to believe ideas and support ideas that are completely nuts. I am a progressive Democrat. In other words, everything that's good in our party, I believe in, have believed in for a long time.
0: So he wants to put out there his credentials, okay? Like I said, he is very liberal, and he's going to put those credentials out just so that you know where he's coming from, that he's not a conservative guy. He's not a MAGA guy. He's not whatever you want to say on the right. He is coming from a very liberal perspective. Go to 6-2.
1: Do I want universal health care, Medicare for all, whatever you want to call it? Absolutely. If you are sick, you should be able to go see a doctor. That's a good idea. I want free education for everybody as long as they want to keep learning. I think that's a good idea. The Green New Deal, I'm the author of the Green New Deal. The Green New Deal is my phrase from my first book in 2008. There's nobody more committed to criminal justice reform than me, ecological solutions, the whole deal. These are our ideals as progressives. We should fight for them. We need them now more than ever. But what does that have to do with supporting Hamas? What does it have to do with putting up candidates who say we should have no police, no prisons, we can't deport anybody, even if they commit rape or murder, Israel shouldn't exist? These are terrible ideas. These are awful ideas. Where did these ideas even come from?
0: Well, they came from, in part, his pushing lots of things on the left and tolerating these ideas have been in the education for a while. But the reason it's a big deal now is because it is taking over. And you know what? Things are rough out there. Like, why is it that countries go socialist in this direction, or communist, what it really is? Why do they do that? You know why? Because it's tough out there. Economically, you know what? We just had somebody, we did a good news segment in the last hour, and that one person called and said he's buying a house. That's awesome. But it's hard to buy a house, especially here in California for the first time. It's tough. That is a reality. There's a lot of economic realities. Now, in the big picture, when you consider the globe and you consider world history, and especially when you compare to socialist or communist nations, things are pretty good economically, even right now. Well, he addresses those things. He continues here, 6-3.
1: Now, if you lived in a world where there were no police and no prisons, so that in your neighborhood, any gang member, terrorist, pedophile, Klan member could do whatever they wanted to, is that progress or regress? If you lived in a world where we said, well, you can be a terrorist if you want to, as long as you feel oppressed, and anybody get blown up at any time and people make excuses for it, is that a better world? Is that progress? Or is that regressing to a lawless, chaotic state? If we lived in a world where people could literally get elected to office with the only qualification being that they went and celebrated a mass murder of Israelis, if all elected officials celebrated mass murders, is that a better world or a worse world? These are not progressive ideas. These are regressive ideas. And I'm old enough to know the difference.
0: So he's calling out people on his side for going along with it, for saying that we can have a big tent with all of these things. And you know what? I think that's a good thing. I think that everybody, whatever side that you're on, when there are things that go over the line, I don't mean disagreeing about policies or taxes or things that are big government, small government, same argument that every culture will always have about their governments, but things that go to the point of not reality, against what everything, every experience we've had, even against who we are as human beings, against human nature. You got to call that out. Another person who calls this stuff out, his name is James Lindsay, and he gets in trouble on both sides. James Lindsay is an American author. He's a mathematician. He's a used to be known as one of the new atheists. I don't think he calls himself an atheist anymore. I think he's thinking that. He's used to be on the left. He worked with Barack Obama. Now he's a leading voice against communism and radical leftist ideologies. And he's also written about far right stuff. And he, one of his theories is that a lot of the stuff that's on the far right, it's very, very close, at least ideologically, to the far, far left, particularly the anti-Israel stuff and a whole bunch of other things that are, maybe they don't agree on what the policy should be like, but they kind of get to their opinions in a way that is not real. So he went through and talked about some of the things on the Democratic Socialists of America platform. You probably have, if you're in a big city in the United States, you probably have a DSA candidate who's running as a Democrat. However, they are not actually Democrat. In fact, you go on the DSA stuff, they don't like the Democrats. They openly admit, hey, we're taking over this party. That's what we're doing. That's what they say. In Los Angeles, the race for mayor, Karen Bass, current mayor, she's a Democrat, very liberal, but she's the conservative in this race, probably. Nithya Raman is the Democratic Socialist candidate. And I don't know. 6 months ago, I'd say she didn't have a prayer. Now I wonder if she does. 888-528-2557 if you want to join the conversation. 888-528-2557. This is a big deal, I think, for our country. I'm not sure that we see it this way. Yesterday, people were stunned to find out that the Smithsonian Institute has, things on the wall that call certain things white supremacy, but what they are is politeness, being polite, research, those kinds of things. Where did that come from? That's been in the academic world for a long time. It's less really about white people. It's more about the Judeo-Christian ethic and deciding that everything, including male and female, men and women. Why is it that some people will say that there's no biological difference between men and women? Why do they say that? I mean, that's nutty, right? Well, it's because they come from an ideology that says, no, the only reason that you believe that, and the only reason that science teaches you that there's biological differences between men and women is because you've been conditioned by a Judeo-Christian ethic over time. We're here to change that. That's the idea. That might sound crazy to you, right?
2: These people are crazy.
0: But the thing is that these people are winning elections. These people have taken over the education system. These people have put this stuff out. So if you go over to the DSA website, there's a cartoon vision of life without capitalism, it says. And the idea is that there's no bills and you work only because you enjoy it. And that's the idea. Now, this is straight out of Karl Marx stuff. It's Karl Marx's vision of a remade humanity working for the collective, where the idea is that in this idea, you don't work for yourself. So capitalism is bad because you're working for yourself. You have profit motive and you're doing these things for yourself. You could do them for the society. In fact, you should do things for the society, but your motive is primarily you want to make a profit so that you can achieve the American dream or that you can have stuff. Okay? That's bad, apparently. Instead, the idea is that you will work because you want to work for everyone else. So you get rid of the notion that you have that you should accomplish something for yourself and everything you do is for everybody else. That's part of the vision. And communism posits that you and everybody else will work on behalf of everyone else and that's the motivation. So it's not a profit motive. It is you basically work on behalf of everyone else. You work in favor of the commune. And Marx talked about it. You become re-socialized, or Mao. He would say that you were ideologically remolded. Believe that you're working for everyone else in the commune. That's communism. That's the idea. Now, for many people, that sounds good. It's not really good in practice, right? And it's not really good, really, when you think about it. You are going to do all of this or maybe not do something. What do you do with a person who doesn't want to do it? What do you do with a person who just doesn't want to work? What do you do with the person who's got other problems? What do you do with the person who's greedy? What do you do with the person who doesn't agree? The person who says, you know what, actually, I do have a profit motive. I'd like to make some money and different things. Well, what these governments have done is they've killed you or thrown you in the gulag. That's what happens, right? That's what happens. Anyway, James Lindsay, he goes through this thing. And so the idea is, imagine taking a day off from work in a future without capitalism. What would your day off look like? And they have a little cartoon and you're sleeping in and this lady's in bed and there's sunshine coming through the window of the house. And it says this: it might not feel as badly needed as it does now. You enjoy your work. It's interesting to you and you're well trained for it. You work as much as you are able and no more than needed. And you would control your own labor and see it going to good use. It's not just a job to pay the bills. That's how it starts off. It's this imaginary world where you have a job that you like, you work as much as you're able, and you don't have to work any more than what is actually needed. Not for you, but for the community. And that's it. You control your own labor. You do it as much as you feel like is necessary and as much as you feel like it's good. That's the idea. That's a delusion. Because of most people, if you could just take the day off, you would do it. you would probably not do as much as you really need for the community. Some people are very driven, other people are not, but everybody's got to do their work. But this is the idea of a life with no hardship, a life where everything is just fine. And it's important to realize that this is their published platform. This is not something that's like a left-wing person or a right-wing person pointing out or calling somebody communist. I mean, people are using communist and fascism all the time, and they don't know what those words are.
3: You keep using that word. I don't think it means what you think it means.
0: What the DSA is doing is putting this right out there. The next cartoon is really interesting. It says, speaking of bills, you don't really have them anymore. I don't like paying bills. You like paying bills? Jose say, I'm doing that on Friday. I'm just not going to do anything. Yeah, but you still have bills to pay, even though you take an extra day off on Friday. Do you have bills that you got to pay?
4: Yes, I do.
0: Yeah, see, what they're promising you, Jose, is no more bills. You won't have them. Here's what it says in their website. You have no debt. You don't need health insurance. You don't pay a mortgage or have a landlord because comfortable housing is a human right. Your retirement is publicly funded. Food, education, energy, medicine, and transportation aren't for-profit businesses. They are all common goods and utilities. That's the future that they are imagining, and they're asking you to imagine it and to vote for them in doing that. How do you think that's going to work? Is that even possible? What do you think out there? 888-528-2557. 888-528-2557. What's missing that they don't put in there? You know, why can't we do that? Let's just put it that way.
4: I just feel like that just goes against the American dream.
0: You know, does it go against the American dream, or does it go further than that? Is there any society in the history of mankind where people didn't have to work to survive?
4: No, you always got to work. I just don't understand. I feel like the kids nowadays, they feel like everything is against them, and they just want a lucky break. But, you know, news flashes, you got to work hard to get what you want. Life may not be easy, but you just got to grind harder. That's what my message to them. They just want lucky breaks, but that's just not the way life works, unfortunately.
0: Now, you understand that. Why is it that you have an entire group of people who are gaining power in our country? Maybe they're about to gain a lot. Who, that's where they're standing. They're projecting a world where you and I enjoy doing what we're doing, right? We're coming to work. We enjoy each other. I enjoy the people around here, you know. But let's be honest, you know, would you be here if you weren't getting paid for it?
4: Nah, if I wasn't getting paid, no.
0: Let's put it another way. You're getting paid, but you have people who get paid exactly the same as you. Your housing is paid for, but you're living in a this is how they do it in China, okay? Everybody's got a job, but you're living in a bunkhouse with no bathroom inside, and it's outside. You might be able to wash otherwise. Some people are the boss. They have a lot of responsibility. Other people have no responsibility. They have jobs where they're just there to check you in or something. And everybody gets the same exact pay. What kind of job would you like to have in that environment?
4: I'd probably just have the easiest one.
0: That's right. Everybody goes for the easy one. Why would I stress myself out and be the boss or have the hard job that somebody's got to do it, right? Somebody has to be the builder. Somebody has to do the dangerous work. And somebody has to have the job where they're the Walmart greeter. And they're just there to say hello to people, right? That's no offense to Walmart greeters out there. I'm not trying to do that. You know, get out there. Do a good job, right?
5: Do it, lady.
0: But come on. Should the guy who built the Walmart get paid the same as the greeter and live in the same? It doesn't make sense. But that's what is being pushed out there. So what James Lindsay does is he is an expert in all of these ideologies. And the idea that everything you have will be provided for you by the organizing force of the society. That's the interesting part to me, too, is that they'll never say that there's a government. It's vague. Right. You get everything. You have no bills. You pay no electricity. You have your health insurance is covered. Everything is covered for you. The vague part is who's the one doing that? Like, who's making sure that you get paid? Who's making sure that you have no bills? You know, there's a reality check that if you look in the history of all of this, what you really have are bread lines and shortages and a loss of rights and political terror. Every time this has been tried, 100% of the time, that's what you get. In China, you work in a job that you hate and you aren't good at it, and you have to do it for 28 days straight, and then you get a day off. So that's the funny part when they're talking about your day off without capitalism. What does it look like? Well, we'll share that in just a second. 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When we come back, what does it look like? You have no bills, you have no responsibilities, and therefore you get to take a day off after 4 weeks of working hard labor at 12 hours a day. 888-528-2557. 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
5: Important information regarding the Italy Unfiltered Dream Vacation Sweepstakes and the Italy Unfiltered Group Tour scheduled for September 2026. 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The Italy Unfiltered Tour has been canceled. As a result, the Italy Unfiltered Dream Vacation Sweepstakes has also been canceled and no prize will be awarded. 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
7: In 1862, Abraham Lincoln signed the Morrill Act, helping states create colleges focused on agriculture, mechanics, science, and practical education. The principle was not centralized control, it was opportunity. Lincoln's Morrill Act reminds us that America can support education without surrendering education to Washington. Why did it matter? Because a free nation needs citizens equipped to work, build, steward, and govern themselves. Scripture gives work a sacred weight. In Genesis, God placed man in the garden to work it and to keep it. Proverbs honors the one who works his land. Paul warns against idleness and calls believers to earn their bread. Why does that still matter today? Because education should form capable people under God, not dependent subjects under bureaucracy.
8: I once heard a famous Bible teacher say in his latter years, "I know far less about Bible prophecy than I used to." And this was a man who had written books on the subject. What he meant was this: prophecy wasn't less important, rather he had become more gracious toward those who held differing views. How do you treat others with whom you disagree on important topics, especially spiritual matters? Jesus Christ said the world would know we are His followers, not because we all agree, but because we all love one another, including how gracious we are toward those with whom we disagree. This is David Jeremiah, encouraging you to get on the road to new life. 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
3: I am tired of a set of people on the very far left in the Democratic Party. Ideas that are literally insane, nutty, moronic, dangerous, bigoted, are not progressive, they're regressive, and they should not be in our party.
2: That is Van Jones, who is very much a liberal, capital L liberal, I would say, about as left as you can get without being a part of the Democratic Socialists, calling out that crowd that are winning elections. And the reason is because what is being proposed are things that are no police, no prisons. There's a vague idea of whatever might replace them, but nothing really there. It's all on their website. So I'm going over a few things on their website with using some commentary from a writer named James Lindsay, who he manages to bother people on the left and the right. But I think he's right a lot of the time about the reasons that we come about our understanding of the world. How do we develop our worldview? So this worldview, it's communist worldview. It's Marxism. It's Maoist. It's very specific to that. It's not hidden in here. That is what it is. So it's not, you know, I think one of the problems of the years of people on the right or Republicans calling the Democrats, you know, communists all the time.
4: You keep using the word.
2: It's the same as people.
4: I don't think it means what you think it means.
2: It's the same as people on the left calling Republicans fascists all the time.
4: You keep using the word. I don't think it means what you think it means.
2: Then if it really comes about, then you got a bunch of cry wolf problems. You can say, well, you always say that about those people. Well, that's what's going on right now with this. So, and I'll get your calls here in just a second. 888-528-2557. 888-528-2557. So there's an imaginative exercise on the DSA website. These things are coming from their website. So not some individual or not some crackpot who's just trying to say I represent them. No, this is on the website. This is what you're signing up for. So the idea is a day off without capitalism. What does that look like? It might not feel, I'm reading from the website, it might not feel as badly needed as it does now, meaning that because everything is so much better, you probably don't need a day off. Like, that's what it means, because you love what you do and you only do it as much as needed. And you don't have any bills. They've already established in our little example here that you don't pay any bills. You're not stressed out about making your mortgage or paying your rent or paying your electric bill or your phone bill. All of that's taken care of by the powers that be, whoever they might be. Somehow that's being taken care of. So now you have this day off. You enjoy your work. It's interesting to you, and you're well trained for it. That's not usually what happens. And by the way, you usually don't get a day off. You work as much as you are able and no more than needed. And you would control your own labor to see that it's going to good use. It's not just a job to pay the bills. And then it says, speaking of bills, you don't really have them anymore. It talks about how you don't have those bills, and now you got the day off. Okay, enough about bills, it says. What do you do with your day off? Maybe in the morning, you walk your kids to school, you run errands, you go to a doctor's appointment. The doctor won't be there because he left town, but you can have an appointment. In the afternoon, you might play a sport, practice a new skill, read, plan a trip. In the evening, you could meet up with friends or family and eat together, maybe go to the movies or go down to the park. So it's describing a nice day off. Now, the idea here, though, is that you have this day off with the idea that the world is different than now. And here's what they're trying to communicate. These are all familiar everyday activities, right? That might be what you do on your day off. But here's the lie in it. A socialist day off could be like any good day now. But what if you were free to spend your time how you would like without worrying about cost or dreading going back to work? What if you didn't have to think about paying rent or loans or at the end of the month or saving for college or affording groceries? What would that be like? That's what they are suggesting to you, that there is a world that is possible where you get a day off and you're never worried about paying your bills. You're not worried about that at all because it's all paid for you. The collective is doing it, that somehow all of this just works together. This is what is on the website of the people who are winning these elections and running right now in the country. It's a fantasy. Every time it has been tried, it has wound up with murder and gulags and poverty like you can't believe. Bread lines, people getting into, you know, taking their trash together and tying it together, making a boat so they can escape the island to float through shark-infested waters and maybe they'll make it to Florida. That's what's there. My friends, how do we get to that? I think that you should take it very seriously. You have countries now in South America who did not take it seriously, when these things were presented. And in most of these cases now, in the last couple of years, Argentina and probably by force here in Venezuela, but in Colombia and some other countries, they're now rejecting the socialist idea that came about 20 years ago with Hugo Chavez and that whole crowd that devastated those countries. All of these exact same promises. It's the same thing. And it was put in a idea of this is the moral way to do it. This is the Jesus way to do it, as if Jesus told you you should do it this way. And it deals with things that we really ought to care for. So there's a piece of it that is attractive because, you know what, everybody should have a home. Everybody should have health care. Everybody should be able to go see a doctor. I think everybody would agree with that. But the idea that some mystical organization is just going to have that happen, or that human beings are not going to be sinful or greedy or scoundrels or lazy or anything like that, that's never happened in this fallen world. You have to have the idea that that's somehow possible. That's why Marxism fails. The blame for this is the billionaire class. It used to be the millionaire and billionaire class, but too many of these people are millionaires, so you can't blame them anymore. Just like our friend Bernie Sanders.
5: Everybody is corrupt.
2: He used to say millionaires and billionaires were the problem. Now that he's a millionaire and he's got his three houses, he only blames the billionaires. To which he responded one time. I heard him say, he says, well, if you go write a book, then you'll be a millionaire too. Yes, that's the capitalism part. That's how that worked for you. And so he stopped complaining about millionaires, and now it's only the billionaires. The idea is that somehow if we just change our system. Now, these democratic socialists, what they're planning to do is end the Constitution. That's what they actually say, that they are going to present an alternative. Democratic socialists know that, reading from the website, no one has to live like this, the stress of work and paying your bills and things like that, even though everyone has had to live like that in their entire history of mankind. If we lived in a classless society and governed ourselves, we could freely build a world without war or poverty. We could build a world where no one suffers for their race, gender, or religion, and everyone is free, equal, and cared for. Building this world is the guiding star of our movement. When we labor for our common good instead of private profit, we can all have a secure and dignified life and use our time and talents how we wish. Now, let me ask you this question. Is it possible for human beings as a collective, like all of us, to labor for the common good instead of for private profit? Is that humanly possible in this world? 888-528-2557. 888-528-2557. This is the Pastor Scott Show. 888-528-2557. So the Democratic Socialist webpage goes on to say this. To achieve this future, our class must organize. The Democratic Socialists of America is building a party whose goal, notice it's not the Democrats. All right, they're just taking over. The Democrats. The Democratic Socialists of America is building a party whose goal is a democratic society of the working class. Our enemies are not just individual bosses. See, the enemies are the boss. The enemies is the corporation. The enemies is whoever has more than you have. The idea of class warfare is really where this is about. Our enemies are not just individual bosses, but the entire global system of capital. Not just this or that cop, or judge, or president. They want to get rid of cops, they want to get rid of judges, and they want to get rid of the presidency. Did you know that? That's right there on the website. But the entire anti-democratic structure of our society. We are workers fighting to transform society to win the battle for democracy. Draft a new constitution and create a democratic socialist republic. That's on the website. Okay, that's what they want to do. They want to get rid of the constitution. One of the questions that's being asked right now, it's a legitimate one, is every role you have in government in the United States, you take an oath. You take an oath if you are a notary public. My sister was a notary public, and I remember thinking, man, her oath is more stringent than the oath they give the president, actually. That's wild. Every one of those oaths, you swear to uphold and defend the Constitution. Can you run for office if you want to destroy the Constitution? If your platform is, let's get rid of it. 888-528-2557. 888-528-2557 is the number of Pastor Scott Show. 888-528-2557. Jessica in L.A., welcome to the Pastor Scott Show. Hi, Jessica. You there?
6: Hello.
2: Hi. Go ahead, Jessica. Yeah.
6: Hi. I just wanted to say that, first of all, in back in Adam and Eve, when they got cast out of the garden, that God said that we would have to work, or men would have to work.
2: And that work would be hard.
6: And the Bible says, yes. And the Bible also says that, you know, the sluggard doesn't eat. So that's totally against the Bible, where we're not going to have to work only if we want to. And it's just against the Bible, the whole idea. And it's a lie from the pit of hell, I think, that could actually work, because it doesn't even work in jail.
2: Right. There are all kinds of examples of sort of collective societies and communes. You know, there's a movement of that, people living in communes. Ultimately, it failed. And sometimes it fails radically. And it's because of the truth of the human condition. You know, there's work in the Garden of Eden before the fall. Like, what's being described here is a perfect scenario where there's no greed, there's no sin, right? There's no fallenness, there's no curse. But since then, you're going to have to work, and you won't always like it. I love my job, but there are parts of it, you know, it would be nice if that wasn't a part of it, but it's just every job I've had, I've enjoyed to a certain degree, and then there's always things you don't want. That's part of it. It's always hard, and you can't just walk away from it. You got to do something.
6: Right.
2: But there are...
6: like the Bible says, if you don't work, you won't eat.
2: Well, and what happens in this society, I got to go to a break here, but what happens to that person who doesn't want to commit to the collective? Well, thanks for calling. They get thrown into a prison or murdered, forced to work in labor camps. I mean, it's not good what actually occurs. All right, I got calls. I got to take a break. 888-528-2557. 888-528-2557. We'll be back. So the Pastor Scott Show continues. Stay tuned.
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10: I felt like giving everything to God would mean I couldn't enjoy anything again.
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11: 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When Jesus predicted His death, He said the hour has come that the Son of Man should be glorified. He explained what He meant in John 12. Unless a grain of wheat falls into the ground and dies, it remains alone. But if it dies, it produces much grain. Jesus calls us to die so that He can produce His life in and through us. Have you done that? As one friend said to me,
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13: I once heard a famous Bible teacher say in his latter years, I know far less about Bible prophecy than I used to. And this was a man who had written books on the subject. 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Prophecy wasn't less important, rather he had become more gracious toward those who held differing views. How do you treat others with whom you disagree on important topics, especially spiritual matters? Jesus Christ said the world would know we are His followers, not because we all agree, but because we all love one another, including how gracious we are toward those with whom we disagree. 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
3: Hello, Pastor Scott. I've called a few times before. Now, I believe, ideally, that socialism might work and if you're not, if you're really biblical, like the monks of Mount Athos or the Franciscan order, where they are highly devoted, highly spiritual, spend most of their time in prayer.
2: If you're really committed, say, to the community's good.
3: Right. Because communism and socialism, well, I believe in socialized medicine because I have Medi-Cal. I'm actually on the
2: You're on it. It's realistic. I think about 70% actually of our medicine is actually already government, one way or the other.
3: Because, I was born here, too. So, I mean, I don't believe in giving it to
2: But you know what's interesting, though, about the idea of the monks, though, is that how are they supported? Where does their money come from? Who pays them?
3: Oh, well, the monks of Mount Athos in Greece, I think they have their own wine that they make. They're winemakers.
2: So they're capitalists. They sold it.
3: Oh, I know.
2: See what I mean?
3: I know. But
2: they can't do what they're doing without somebody, without a market, without people buying it.
3: Isn't it more Christ-like to store your treasures in heaven and not strive for material wealth?
2: For sure. You know, it's such an interesting thing because, you know, what we're not told in the scriptures is to give money to the poor by giving it to a centralized authority and letting them blow most of it on fraud and other things, which is what we're doing here. But at the same time, you know, what are we called to do with the wealth that we have? There's some in the Bible about saving money and investing. There's a proverb about you should leave an inheritance to your children's children, to your grandchildren. You should be thinking about that. In the book of Ecclesiastes, you cast your bread on the water. You don't put it all in you don't put your investments on the same boat, basically. Seven, maybe eight ships, it says. That's because one ship might sink, another one might get robbed by bandits. If you get lucky, you can sell your grain to somebody overseas. There's some wisdom to operating and saving money, right? If you're protecting your grandchildren economically, you're taking that burden off of the rest of the culture. But other than that,
3: you can't give unless you receive, right?
2: Right. Well, yeah. I mean, other than those things, most of what we're told to do is give our money, you know, support the poor and others. But at the same time, we're told if you don't work, you don't eat, right? So there's a method to it that I think in capitalism, where capitalism was working the best, is when, yes, businesses and companies, you're running them for a profit, but you also recognize that you're providing jobs and you're providing work and dignity for people in your community, right? So
3: when Jesus told his disciples, don't bring, you know, all the things he told them not to bring, you know what I mean? And just kind of live off the grace of the people they were discipling. That's interesting because it's more blessed to give than to receive, but you can't give unless, like I was saying, you can't give unless you receive. So it's kind of a fine line. It's like,
2: but see, we're talking about relational work and you having the choice. What's being presented by the DSA is,
3: yourself, right?
2: and these, it, what's

0: being presented by the DSA and these groups is you don't have a choice. You're forced to do things a certain way. You're forced to have a certain job. And if you don't like it, you're put in the gulag or they kill you. And if you don't agree ideologically, they kill you. Right. So there's something different about having the choice of serving mankind with what you make versus this notion that somehow the society is going to be sinless and everybody's going to take care of each other. That's not real.
1: We'll look at like Kim Jong-un and how he lives compared to the rest of the people.
0: Right. It's called communism. And that's what happens in the Soviet Union. It's what happens in China. If you're a part of the party, you know, that's what always makes me laugh about all the oligarchy, all the fighting against the oligarchy. It's like, well, what do you think the system is that you're going to build? It's far worse oligarchy than what we have now. That's what history has shown us, is that a handful of people will have all of the wealth. And there's no way to get out of it. Kurt,
1: but
0: thanks
1: I
0: for calling.
1: On...
0: Kurt, I got to go to some other calls. I appreciate your call. 888-528-2557. Michael in Santa Clarita. Welcome to the Pastor Scott Show.
2: Thank you, sir. My thing is, why is anybody going to work hard? Why should I work hard if I'm getting the same money as the guy next to me and he doesn't do anything? So you know what? I guess I'm going to pass too, eh? Hey.
0: Well, the
2: good. Nobody's wanting to improve.
0: Well, that's exactly what happens. Is when you look at you know, something that is just absolutely objectively true about capitalist systems, there's a lot of reasonable complaints about capitalism and greed and corporate fraud, all kinds of stuff you can complain about, right? But something that's absolutely true is that there's no economic system in the history of mankind that has done more to reduce extreme poverty and build a broad middle class than market capitalism. Nothing. Nothing's even close.
2: Yes.
0: And when you think about what gets built and the advances of society, who's doing that? It's not the communists, generally. Or if they are doing it, it's because you know, China steals our ideas and gets ahead, or we give it to them. Often is what happens. You know, we had spies give stuff to the Soviets. You have some of the topper echelon in very, very large economies doing well. But mostly what you've got is not a lot of output. And the reason is exactly what you're saying, is that you don't have a motive for workers to do much if there's no benefit.
2: Yeah, you could wipe out the doing the yearly evaluation, because everybody's evaluation is going to be the exact same.
0: Well, essentially, I mean, you still encourage people, right? But if everyone's doing the minimum necessary to get by, and there's no motive to start a business, or there's no motive to innovate, right? There's no motive. You take away that motive, and it's pretty depressing. And that's what you find. That's the reason, by the way, when the Berlin Wall falls, you've got everybody running to the West. No one ran to the East. It's depressing, is what is there. 888-528-2557. Try to be brief. I only have a couple minutes left. Lori in Santa Barbara, welcome to the Pastor Scott Show.
3: Okay, 6 points, 5 seconds each. In the Old Testament, you were given property and you were to defend yourself. Okay, so First Amendment, you're defending yourself against gangs, mentally ill, desperate people, in a blackout maybe. Well, now it's too late for that. The government will send a drone to your house. Okay, the second point is they rolled out 5G during the COVID pandemic. Everybody needs to turn their router off at night, bring their phone down to 4G, 3G.
0: Yeah, I don't want to get into conspiracies, Lori. I don't have time for that today. Eric, San Diego, welcome to the Pastor Scott Show.
4: You know, think of Elon Musk and Mayor Mandami. So they got into it a little bit, and Elon said to Commie Mandami, whatever his name is, he's like, you know what, I'm a maker and you're a taker. I'm trying to build these companies, and all this money is not just sitting in a bank somewhere. It's involved in creation. It's involved in paying people. Mamdani and the communists over there are just going around, or socialists, I don't know, I got to get better on the definitions. They're going around and just taking from people who have already made something and earned something, and they're just giving it to whoever is voting for them or whoever they choose is good or bad.
0: Well,
4: and that's better at teaching our youth.
0: And that's a big piece, is that we don't, I think, understand the motive of why a person goes out and invents. Why does a person go out and create a company, which ultimately leads to hiring people and creating jobs and creating income? And, you know, I can understand why people go, gosh, Musk worth $1 trillion. But he has invested that $1 trillion. He's not sitting on it. He doesn't even have a yacht. The guy lives in a house that's the same as every one of his employees out there in Texas. I saw it. I went there. All of that he's doing he couldn't do anywhere else, and none of those people would have the jobs or the security that they have. And there's nothing better than that. There's no government that does that. Eric, I appreciate your phone call. My friends and Chris, we're out of time. You can call back on Friday for Open Line Friday. Other people online Friday, you can call back on that. You know, we'll talk about it again, but I think we have to take this seriously. It's why I bring it up, because the ideology behind it suggests that human beings can operate in a sinless way without God and without Christ at the end of the day. These are godless philosophies. And there's an ideal of, hey, everybody's taken care of. I get that. There's some things that people point out that are reasonable and important to point out. But you got to have a solution that works with real, actual human beings. And you know what? People are scoundrels, and people are liars, and people are lazy. And those people you're going to have to deal with. And you're going to have to deal with the fact that people have a motive to do well. And when you excel at that, life gets better for everybody. All right, we're out of time. Pastor Scott Show, go to PastorScottShow.com. See you tomorrow from 3 to 5. 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
16: Hello, I'm Philip DeCourcy from Know the Truth, and I'm inviting you to join me for the KDAR 2023 Pastors Appreciation Breakfast on Tuesday, October the 3rd. It's to be held at Spanish Hills Country Club. This event is completely free, and it has been designed to provide pastors and ministry leaders with a refreshing and encouraging experience as they serve the Lord. The morning will be filled with uplifting worship music led by the Jordan Young Worship Team. A delicious breakfast will be served, and free gifts and prize drawings will take place. You'll also hear an encouraging message from me. I intend to speak from Nehemiah chapter 4 on the subject, finding the heart to go on. James Corbett, a famous boxer, said, "You become a champion by fighting one more round." Ministry is a fight. And I want to encourage you, I want to give you hope to fight one more round, to find the heart to keep going on for Christ. 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
17: 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It's for our Father. 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
21: I once heard a famous Bible teacher say in his latter years, "I know far less about Bible prophecy than I used to." And this was a man who had written books on the subject. What he meant was this: prophecy wasn't less important, rather he had become more gracious toward those who held differing views. How do you treat others with whom you disagree on important topics, especially spiritual matters? Jesus Christ said the world would know we are His followers, not because we all agree, but because we all love one another, including how gracious we are toward those with whom we disagree. This is David Jeremiah, encouraging you to get on the road to new life. 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
22: I felt like giving everything to God would mean I couldn't enjoy anything again.
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22: Finally, things got so bad that I had to surrender everything to God.
23: It is the end for our pride and the rule of our flesh, but it's just the beginning of life in the Spirit. When Jesus predicted His death, He said the hour has come that the Son of Man should be glorified. He explained what He meant in John 12. Unless a grain of wheat falls into the ground and dies, it remains alone. But if it dies, it produces much grain. Jesus calls us to die so that He can produce His life in and through us. Have you done that? As one friend said to me,
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23: With Seeking Him, I'm Nancy DeMoss Wagmuth.
0: Greg Laurie here. You can overcome anything you're worried about right now with prayer. The Apostle Paul says, don't worry about anything. Instead, pray about everything. Tell God what you need and thank Him for all He has done. Then you will experience God's peace, which exceeds anything we can understand. And this peace will guard your heart and mind as you live in Christ Jesus. 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
27: In 1862, Abraham Lincoln signed the Morrill Act, helping states create colleges focused on agriculture, mechanics, science, and practical education. The principle was not centralized control, it was opportunity. Lincoln's Morrill Act reminds us that America can support education without surrendering education to Washington. Why did it matter? Because a free nation needs citizens equipped to work, build, steward, and govern themselves. Scripture gives work a sacred weight. In Genesis, God placed man in the garden to work it and to keep it. Proverbs honors the one who works his land. Paul warns against idleness and calls believers to earn their bread. Why does that still matter today? Because education should form capable people under God, not dependent subjects under bureaucracy.
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29: Understanding current events in the Middle East through the lens of biblical prophecy. Today is part two of that topic right here on the Christian Worldview radio program, where the mission is to sharpen the biblical worldview of Christians and to proclaim the good news of Jesus Christ. I'm David Wheaton, the host. The Christian Worldview is a nonprofit, listener-supported radio ministry Our website is thechristianworldview.org, and the rest of our contact information will be given throughout today's program. As always, thank you for your notes of encouragement, financial support, and lifting us up in prayer. When countries in Scripture listed as key actors in end times passages, such as Israel, Iran, and Turkey, are regularly at the top of world news, Christians should be paying attention. The United States and Israel are currently in an intractable war with Iran. Turkey has signed a military cooperation agreement and are planning military exercises with Egypt. President Trump recently met and spoke favorably of Turkish President and strongman Recep Erdogan and is considering selling U.S. F-35 fighter jets to the country. What could go wrong? In the super sign of the end times, the state of Israel continues to be at the forefront of the news and the focal point of hatred in the world. Our guest, Todd Hampson, author and host of the Prophecy Pros podcast, calls this stage setting. In other words, the rapture of the church, the invasion of Gog and Magog against Israel, the peace treaty with Israel by the Antichrist, the seal judgments, and the rest of the events that the Bible predicts for the end of the end times have not occurred yet, but the stage is being set. Last week in part one, Todd Hampson explained the three main views of biblical prophecy: premillennialism, postmillennialism, and amillennialism, and how he believes the premillennial view is most consistent using a literal, grammatical, historical reading of Scripture. He also discussed some of the other key aspects of the end times, like the rapture, the seven-year tribulation, and ultimately the return and reign of Jesus Christ. This week, in part two, we will discuss how current events in Israel, Iran, and Turkey are setting the stage for the fulfillment of prophecy, where the United States fits into all this, and much more. Let's get straight to part two of the interview with Todd Hampson. Todd, it's good to have you back on the program for a second week here. And last week, we laid the foundation of what the Bible says about what's coming in the future. Now, just to start off this week, you have likely heard someone say this, a Christian say this: I'm not premillennial or postmillennial, I'm panmillennial, which right. means it will all pan out in the end. In other words, I'm going to take a back off on trying to figure out what's going to happen in the future, because I'm just trusting the Lord for everything that happens. I don't want to get involved in or too deep into this subject. Why is a correct interpretation of Scripture when it comes to the end times or eschatology important? How does that really affect the way one thinks and lives?
6: We're all on a journey trying to figure out theology, but sadly in the church, that's become the position, is that it's all going to pan out. It's not really important. Well, imagine if we did that with any other doctrine, soteriology, the doctrine of creation, the doctrine of spiritual warfare, any other doctrine we don't do that with. But to answer your question on the practical relevance of it, if we don't understand the end of the story, then the rest of the story loses much of its meaning and really shows a lack of confidence in God's word, to be honest with you. It's not like God was crystal clear all through Scripture, but then when he got to the end, he's really fuzzy about how it's all going to end. He wrote Revelation for us to understand. The word revelation means unveiling. It is the revealing he wants us to know. Honestly, I believe there's some spiritual warfare where the closer we get to the Lord's return, the less the enemy wants the bride to be awaiting the Lord's return. And also, we read over and over again in Scripture that towards the end of the church age, as we near the time of the Lord's return, scoffing will increase, heresy will increase, bad teaching will increase. In 1 Timothy 3, I believe it is, where it says, mark this, in the last days, treacherous times will come. And then he lifts a whole list of categories of how the culture is going to be. And the last thing he says there is having a form of godliness, but denying its power. In other words, it's going to creep into the church. It doesn't just water down the end times. It waters down so many other doctrines as well. The doctrine of salvation, the difference between Israel and the church. How does that all get resolved? Just like a good movie, there's so much that has to be resolved at the end of the story. Nobody gets up three quarters through a movie with their popcorn and leaves and just says, it'll pan out somehow. I don't care how it ends. But for some reason, we do that with human history, even though God has given us the end of the story.
29: The issue you just mentioned, those who are postmillennial or amillennial and how they interpret the end times, don't see a future relevance for Israel. So now at this point in time, when we see what's going on in the Middle East, they're not going to think it's really that big of a deal in God's time frame of what's coming in the future. So it really does have significant ramifications. As you mentioned last week, it's not an issue of salvation, but it is an issue of how you think and live in this life or what's coming in the future. Again, Todd Hampson with us today here on the Christian Worldview. Now, last week we went over the rapture of the church, and that's the next event on the prophetic calendar. How soon after the rapture of church age believers, which is both Jews and Gentiles who are believers in Jesus Christ, how soon after that does that 7-year tribulation begin?
6: Yeah, a lot of people think that or just assume for some reason that the rapture is what begins the tribulation period, but that's not the case. What actually starts the tribulation period is the Daniel 9:27 covenant that we read about there, where a man, an evil end times ruler, who's going to come from the same people group that attacked Israel in 70 AD, the Romans. So there'll be some kind of revived EU Roman Empire thing going on. Somebody from Western Europe, I believe, will rise and will confirm this covenant. And that's what begins the tribulation period. So there's a logical gap period between the rapture and the confirming of that covenant, because that's what actually kicks it off. And then I think we hit on this last week in 2 Thessalonians 2, we learn that the man of sin or the Antichrist cannot be revealed until after the rapture. So there are several things that have to happen. This 10 nation or 10 ruler government has to form. The Antichrist has to come up and take over three of them. Then he has to basically get all the power and then confirm this covenant. Now, I believe that will happen in rapid fashion because Satan is greasing the skids now. He's got everything ready. So I think as soon as we're out of here, things are going to happen in rapid fashion. But I've heard commentaries and good theologians debate whether it's going to be a matter of days, weeks, months, or years. I don't think it's going to be years. I think if anything, it'll be a couple months. But there's nothing in scripture that tells us explicitly. But then once that does start, that begins the 7-year tribulation period. From a careful reading from Jesus's Olivet Discourse in Matthew 24 and in the book of Revelation, beginning at chapter 6, I believe the first two sets of judgments are in that first half, before we get to chapter 12, where it talks about Satan being cast down to earth and going after the Jewish people. I think that's the midpoint right there. But good people disagree. Some people put the seal judgments in the first half and then the other two sets in the second half. Jeff and I kind of both agree that just a chronological, simple reading of scripture looks like the first two sets of judgments are in that first half of the tribulation period. They're terrible judgments, but during that time, Israel is going to be kind of in a bubble, protective bubble from this peace agreement, at least from other nations attacking her. But at the midpoint, the gloves come off. And that's what we talked about last week, where the Antichrist will break the covenant. That's what it says in Daniel 9:27. In chapter 12 of Revelation, we learn how he's going to go after them and try to destroy the Jewish people the entire second half of the tribulation period.
29: What brings on those seal and trumpet judgments in the first part of the tribulation? I know the Antichrist has risen now. There's a peace agreement, but what brings on those judgments?
6: The first set of judgments, actually, seal one, is a white horse with a bow with no arrow. That is the first seal, is the Antichrist coming on the scene and confirming this covenant. It's the very first judgment. Makes total sense. He's coming as a man of peace. That's what it says in the book of Daniel, that he'll claim to be a man of peace and he'll conquer through that kind of geopolitical conquering at first. But all the while in the back of his mind, he's got violence and other intentions. The second judgment is war and then famine and then martyrdom. So you're going to have a bunch of believers right in the early phases of the tribulation period, and then an earthquake. And then after that, you transition into the seventh seal, transitions to the first trumpet judgment. And then you have all these cosmic signs. And then at that point, it shifts from God taking his hands off the wheel, like, okay, here's what you wanted, just let evil and war and all that take its course. But then in the second set of judgments, it's overtly demonic. There's four demons at the Euphrates River. There's these demonic horsemen and all this other crazy stuff. I've seen people try to allegorize that or say, oh, well, when it's talking about these demonic locusts, that's really talking about drones or some technology or something like that. But when you look at the actual Greek words that are used and the plain language that's given there, no, it is the veil between the seen and the unseen becomes very thin. And all of a sudden, all the stuff we've read about that's just on the other side in the unseen realm is coming out in full. The abyss is open and these physical, literal demons literally come on the earth. It's nothing like we've ever seen. And it is admittedly very strange, but it's what scripture says is going to take place.
7: Now, you mentioned in a previous answer about the fact that the Antichrist, the beast, will likely rise out of a revived Roman Empire in Western Europe. So what are your thoughts on the identity of the Antichrist and also the false prophet as his assistant over the kind of unifying the religions of the world, and how Islam might play a role in this, considering that Western Europe is being heavily influenced by Islam now to the point of it has really changed in many Western European countries. So what are your thoughts on that?
6: When we read about that revived Roman Empire in the book of Daniel in chapter 2, it says that revived empire, it's going to be a global empire, but it's not going to be held together very well. It's going to be iron and clay, which doesn't mix. So it's kind of a forced, it's forced on them, but it doesn't really work as well. Unlike, well, until recent times, like the United States of America, we're kind of in this bond as Americans, even though we're from different states. That's not going to be the case with this future empire. I think some of the Islamic instability could play into that, but also keep in mind that the Ezekiel 38 and 39 war will take place, I believe, right around the beginning of that confirming of the covenant, maybe even that in that second seal where it talks about war, could be in that second seal as well, where Russia and some Islamic nations don't want to go along with the plan, don't want to let Israel rebuild a temple in the Temple Mount. That could be some of the reasons they come after her. But if you read carefully at the end of the Ezekiel 38 war, God decimates all of the Islamic nations, all of these Islamic armies. They really will have no power after that point. And if you know anything about Islam, they're very hyper monotheistic. They would never bow down to a person or have anybody else claim to be God or demand worship other than Allah. So what I think when I look at all the pieces, and it's tempting to look at what's going on now and then see how scripture could fit in, but those could just be some of the things that cause the instability and the need for peace, the reason that the Antichrist will rise. But I believe that end time false prophet will be, I think when you read carefully in the book of Revelation, it's really more of a humanistic, pagan, anything goes, immoral, do what you like, figure out your own religion, everything's okay, as long as you all fall in line kind of religion versus Islamic or some kind of amalgamation of Chrislam or something else that we're seeing kind of in our day. But those things do show us the heresy that's prophesied for the end of the church age, that there's an apostasy that takes place and keeps building. So I'm not sure where the false prophet will come from. I've heard some people say, you know, is it the Pope? And for sure, there have been a couple popes that seem like they're trying out for the part of the false prophet, the way they're trying to amalgamate everything. But I don't think it's going to be a Pope. I think it's going to be something we don't even see on the radar yet, is my personal opinion. And or if it is a Pope, they're going to keep drifting in that lane where just anything goes. And I'm just going to cover it with the look of religion. I'm going to make it look like it's religious, but really all it does is feed the system of the beast, so to speak. The Antichrist himself, I know there's different opinions about whether he's going to be Jewish or Islamic. A lot of times they think he's Islamic, but I think it's pretty clear from Daniel 9 that he's going to be a Gentile ruler. And there's some good evidence for that throughout scripture, that it's a Gentile Western Europe ruler from the original seat of the Roman Empire. From the best reading of scripture that I could discern, I think that's where he's going to come from.
7: Okay, now that we've talked about a lot of foundation for prophecy and we're moving into current events now, I think the one obvious question that hasn't been asked yet is how do you think the United States fits into the end time scenario that we've been discussing?
6: One place they show up for sure, sadly, is at the end in Revelation 19 when it says all nations are gathered against Christ and they're assembled in the Valley of Megiddo. So even America will turn against God and will turn against Israel. My prayer is, and what I think is going to happen, although I can't point to a verse for this, is that as long as there's enough believers in America that are dedicated to the Lord and praying, I think he's going to preserve us some way, some shape or form. Even though I do believe right now we're under a Romans 1 judgment, we're pushing God out and he's backing away, and with him is his protection and his wisdom and his clarity and all that stuff. But I think in terms of America collapsing and totally turning against Israel and against God, I don't think that will happen until after the rapture. That's my prayer anyway. I could be wrong, but that's my prayer. There's a few places in scripture where people see America. Some people say Mystery Babylon is America, but it, scripturally and looking at the details of theology and scripture, that's not the case. I mean, Babylon is Babylon. Everywhere it's mentioned, it's literal Babylon. Ezekiel 38 and 39, we do see that when Israel is attacked, Sheba and Dedan, which is modern day, the Gulf states and Saudi Arabia, will protest. They'll protest the attack, but they won't come to Israel's aid. It's possible that America is at least protesting. But even with that scenario, she's either not willing or not able to come to Israel's aid. And this will be, again, I believe that happens after the rapture. My gut feel and my reading of scripture tells me most likely America will collapse or turn against Israel and just be completely unstable after the rapture, if not before. But my prayer is that won't take place until after the rapture.
7: Yeah, you can imagine with the number of believers in America, if there is a rapture, that would change the country in ways that we can't even imagine if all of a sudden that disappears. I often think that the believers in America who have a conservative biblical worldview theologically and also politically are really just the hedge, aside from God's sovereignty, but we're the hedge against really the country going just further and further away from God.
6: And that's a great example of 2 Thessalonians 2 when the restrainer's removed. America's a great case. Right now, there's millions of Christians in America. If we're to be taken out of here with our salt and light influence, not to mention what we do in the economy and with different industries and stuff like that, America would definitely collapse. Some countries in Europe, for example, you may not even know the rapture took place, sadly, because there's not many believers there at all.
7: Todd Hampson, author and co-host of the Prophecy Pros podcast, is our guest. We have links to him at thechristianworldview.org. After this short break, we'll discuss current events in Israel, Iran, and Turkey as related to biblical prophecy. I'm David Wheaton, and you are listening to the Christian Worldview radio program. You are invited to two events in September. The first is the Christian Worldview Speaker Series event on Saturday, September 12th at Stonehouse Farm in Jordan, Minnesota, with Pastor Travis Allen of Grace Church in Greeley, Colorado, who is a longtime favorite guest on the program and former managing director of Grace to You and a U.S. Navy SEAL. We'll discuss a wide range of current events and issues of the faith, along with audience questions. 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More details and registration for both events is at thechristianworldview.org or call us at 1-888-646-2233. The July-August issue of the Christian Worldview Journal commemorates 250 years of America. Ed Vitagliano of American Family Association writes how foundations of our past provide a blueprint for future political and cultural renewal. My column is about the consequences of a nation rebelling against God and the blessings for repentance as described in Psalm chapter 2. 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I'm David Wheaton. 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Our topic today is part two of Understanding Current Events in the Middle East Through the Lens of Biblical Prophecy. And our guest is Todd Hampson of the Prophecy Pros podcast and author of the Nonprofits Guide series. Todd, Israel is back in their land as of 1947 or 48.
6: 48, yeah.
7: Yeah, they're in unbelief. They're one of the top powers in the Middle East. As you look at the Middle East right now, Todd, and what has taken place, let's say specifically in the last 3 years, ever since the Hamas attacks on October 7th, 2023, what do you see in the Middle East that leads you to believe or leads you to be able to see some of the things we've been discussing regarding biblical prophecy in the future?
6: That event, plus the crazy rise of anti-Semitism around the world that immediately rose from all different facets, from the left, from the right, to me shows that that is satanic in nature. It's irrational in nature. doesn't square with the reality of what everybody knows took place on October 7th. All of that, I believe, does lead into the end times, because we read, especially in the minor prophets, Zechariah, for example, talks at great length about how all nations will be gathered against Israel. All nations will turn against Israel. So that's the trend that we should expect to see. We're seeing a push now from within the right, even, and even within the church, saying that the Israel that's there today has nothing to do with Bible prophecy, but they haven't studied Bible prophecy. When you look at scripture, I'm doing a book right now, I'm doing the research for it called Tracking the Tribulation, where I start in the Torah and look at the concept of the tribulation and how it builds and is progressively revealed through scripture all the way into the New Testament. And you see this pattern over and over again in the Old Testament, that there's coming a time when Israel would be in unbelief and rebellion against God, but God would not break his promise to her, that he would discipline her, which is what will take place in the future tribulation period. The main purpose is to basically discipline Israel till they realize they are God's chosen people and Jesus is the Messiah. And then that's followed with repentance, restoration, and then entrance into the kingdom. And you see this pattern over and over and over again in the Old Testament. And one thing that really jumped out at me, as long as I've been studying this, I didn't realize how many passages, if you look carefully, it shows Israel being gathered first in unbelief. And think about it, they have to be in unbelief if they're accepting a false Messiah, a false political Messiah. But we know from Daniel 9 and from Matthew 24, based on what they say, that in the last days, before Israel is saved spiritually, they have to be in the land in control of Jerusalem, but they have to be there in unbelief. And that's where they are right now. So that doesn't mean we just give, as believers today, we don't give Israel a blanket pass to do whatever they want and say, oh, don't worry about it, they're God's chosen people. No, all but a handful of Israel's ancient rulers were evil and doing bad stuff, but God never rejected them. His promises are too specific. The word eternal and permanent is used too many times. In the Abrahamic covenant, for example, when God cut that covenant, it was a one-way covenant based only on God. Abraham was asleep. So over and over again, God has made it abundantly clear, no matter what Israel does or the Jewish people do, for God's name's sake, he's going to keep his promises to Israel. And then you get to Romans 11, and Paul very, very clearly says there's a hardness in part right now in the Jewish people, but after the fullness of the Gentiles has come in other words, after the church age, one day yet future, all Israel will be saved. And as you mentioned earlier, we find in the Old Testament that two-thirds of them, sadly, in the tribulation period will die, but one-third will survive through that horrific time, the time of Jacob's trouble, but they will all corporately be saved when they finally realize, as it says in Zechariah 12:10, I believe it is, that they'll look upon the one whom they pierced and they'll mourn for him. So that's in the Old Testament, talking about a savior who's pierced in Israel being saved by finally looking on the one whom they pierced. So it's a complex issue, but it's a really important one for believers to wrestle with and understand that our support for Israel isn't based on what they're doing or whether they're saved or not. It's based on the fact that God has given them that land permanently. And it says it over and over again in scripture. They have a right to the land, a right to defend themselves. Doesn't mean they have a blanket pass to do anything they want. Of course, we don't support abortion. We don't support immorality and all the things that are going on in all countries in the world right now. But we do stand by them and we stand against anti-Semitism because they're still the apple of God's eye. They're still God's chosen people. And he has a future, very important, critical purpose for them in the future tribulation period.
7: 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We have them linked at our website, thechristianworldview.org. You know, when I read the news every day, Todd, let's say there's 10 articles about current events, 8 of them will be on about what's going on in the Middle East.
6: That's right.
7: Specifically with, of course, Israel, as you've been talking about, but also right now largely with what the United States is trying to do with Iran, this joint war with the U.S. and Israel and Iran. And it has been intractable. The U.S. has been very dominant militarily, and yet no ground invasion, no regime change. And President Trump has tried over and over again to try to resolve this through making a deal, as he likes to say, and the deals are never made. And we were told it was going to be 3 or 4 weeks and then be all over. And here we are, I don't know, 5-6 months later, and it's heating up again, kinetic warfare taking place and bombings and all this kind of thing. What do you make of where this is going with Iran? I mean, they have this 12er Shia Muslim worldview that they actually believe catastrophe is going to make their 12th Imam, their Mahdi, their own Messiah, come back. They're not afraid to die, as far as I can tell. They think dying is the entrance to eternal life as a martyr. So how is this going to be resolved in a deal made with a regime that is I don't think President Trump, maybe he is now, but I don't know if he gets just they're operating with a completely diametrically opposed worldview than maybe he's ever encountered before.
6: Yeah, I think you hit the nail on the head. He's thinking very Westernly. He's thinking if we make things hard enough and the upside of them giving in sweet enough, then they'll put down their arms and they'll stop killing 52,000 plus civilians and being the largest state sponsor of terrorism and all this stuff. But as you said, what people don't realize when they think they can make a deal with the Iranians is they literally have an apocalyptic view of how things are supposed to go down. The more chaos they cause, they're going to usher in the Mahdi. And as you said, they're not afraid to die. They almost want to die because that's one of the few guaranteed ways to get into heaven, where you know for sure if you die in jihad, you'll get to go to heaven. You can't wrestle with that mindset. You can't negotiate with that mindset. And furthermore, from a Christian perspective, I would say, once again, Bible prophecy always trumps what's in the news, no pun intended. I was at a conference when all that just first kicked off. You know, we had destroyed the nuclear capabilities and the people were out in the streets, looked like they were about to overturn the government. And somebody asked me in a Q&A, what's going to happen if there's regime change? And I said, well, I can't predict the future in terms of if there will be regime change yet or not. But I do know this, regardless of what happens, scripture says in Ezekiel 38 and 39, that the leadership in Iran is going to team up with the leadership in Turkey and Russia, and they're going to come attack Israel from the north. So somebody's going to be left there in Iran who's going to do that at some point. If there is a regime change, it may be temporary. I don't know the answers. But as time's gone on, I've been able to see, in my opinion, there will be no regime change unless they literally go in and destroy every single person who holds that worldview. And that's not going to happen. That's the same reason things didn't go well in Iraq and Afghanistan. That mindset is different than any Western mindset that we can think of. And it's also prophetically one of the reasons why there's a constant cry for peace in the Middle East. And it's why Daniel 9:27, we're seeing the foreshadows of that, that one day there will come a man on the scene after the rapture who will be able to somehow bring peace temporarily, at least bring everybody to the table to confirm that covenant for a false peace for a short time. But even that, the turmoil in the Middle East and the unsolvable Rubik's Cube that it is all prophetic and all lines up with what we read in Scripture.
7: Todd, the Strait of Hormuz, which is this waterway, pretty large waterway, it's off the southwest coast of Iran. And on the other side of the waterway are several Arab Muslim countries like Saudi Arabia, Kuwait's in there, Oman. Some significant percentage of the world's oil flows through the strait. There's a portion of the strait, this waterway, that has to go around this peninsula that's not very far across from Iran. So there's a choke point. And getting control of this strait has proven to be very difficult to control for the U.S. military even.
6: That's right.
7: Cargo tankers are there. They're afraid to go through. They're afraid that Iran's going to shoot missiles at them or attack them. So this is why gas prices are much higher right now. President Trump saying he's going to control and close it. Why has the Strait of Hormuz been so difficult for the U.S. military to control?
6: It's not that our weapons aren't bigger, that we can't do more, that we couldn't, if we wanted to, even do a ground invasion and we'd lose people, but they'd lose a whole lot more. But as you mentioned previously, they don't care. Life is cheap. To them, if they can use $35 drones to attack boats to keep the strait shut down and the price is high so that the stock market's putting some pressure on America, then they'll do that and they'll claim victory. Even if we killed 90% of their military leadership, but they still had a few boats to send out to cause harm to keep the stock market going goofy and waited out their time until Trump's out of office and somebody else is in, that's their MO. That's what they do. And they claim victory. To them, victory isn't what we think is victory, overwhelming military victory where someone's completely surrendered and they're decimated and they agree to terms of defeat. To them, victory is if they survive everything we throw at them and they're still messing with the world in terms of its economy and in terms of anything they can do to harass Israel and America to begin with. And then also Iran is Shia Muslim, so they really don't like the Sunni states. So they'll kill them just as easily as they'll try to kill a Christian or a Jewish person. They don't like them. So they're on their own. And it all goes back to what you said earlier. They'll leverage everything they have until their last breath to try to bring the Mahdi and to try to cause as much chaos as possible. They do not care about life. They do not care about the deal of the century. They don't care about economics. All they care about is bringing chaos. And it's demonic in nature. That's the other thing we have to realize. There's an immense spiritual warfare going on here behind the scenes. In the book of Daniel, we're told that there's an ancient, evil, demonic presence who is a prince or principality over Persia, which is modern-day Iran. I believe that entity is still there. We learn in Ephesians chapter 6 that there's this kind of hierarchy of spiritual demonic entities, and the higher they are, the more control they have, and I believe they're very territorial, and I believe that's part of what we're seeing as well in the Middle East from October 7th on forward and even going back before that. Anytime you see the people of Israel being attacked, anti-Semitism rising, terrorism going crazy, there's a spiritual component, I believe, at play.
7: You look at the way they operate, and it would be hard to deny what you just said. Todd Hampson is our guest today here on The Christian Worldview. We talked about Israel is ascending in the Middle East, but so is the country of Turkey, which isn't quite in the Middle East, but is really bordering it. I guess it would be Southwest Asia, would be Turkey, but very close to Israel, and they're a very much of a strong and growing power. They're an enemy of Israel. They're Sunni Muslim. Used to be where historic Christianity was, by the way. All the towns you read about in the New Testament and in the book of Revelation from Christ, those were towns in Turkey, which is now Islamic. So let's keep that in mind. It's been announced recently they're doing military exercises with the country of Egypt, I think for the first time ever or the first time in a long time. Mm-hmm. President Trump was just recently meeting with the president of Turkey, Erdogan. Trump likes him, it's said. President Trump's considering selling Turkey U.S. fighter jets, F-35s. Mm. So you can imagine how that's making Israel feel. Mm-hmm. What do you make of the development taking place, like Turkey's rise? You said how important they are in the end times. And then the U.S. posture toward Turkey with President Trump seemingly being quite favorable to them.
6: People from Israel used to go on vacations in Turkey, but they can't anymore because the anti-Semitism is so bad. And Erdogan himself has made so many comments about, he's even made comments about directly attacking Israel since the October 7th attack and all kinds of stuff, and has agreements set up with Iran and with Russia. Again, the three key players that we read about in Ezekiel 38 and 39. I think Trump is overconfident in his deal-making ability and thinks that other world leaders think like he does. Now, he's the best deal-maker there is, but he can't get out of his own mindset. I think he thinks if he shows enough people favor and shows them, look how good America is, you could be like this. Look at the financial upside for you personally and for your country if you make deals with us. But he doesn't understand worldviews, and he doesn't understand the background of that. Even Trump, I don't believe he's a believer. I think the Lord's been trying to draw him. The Lord has been putting people around him to literally present the gospel to him. But he reminds me of Nebuchadnezzar. He's this close, but he's still so prideful and so fixed in his own ways and his own mindset that he just can't quite make that leap. But the Lord is using him despite that, in good ways and in stage setting ways, such as this partnering with Turkey. Wouldn't it be ironic, sadly, if U.S. weapons were in the hands of Turkey, and that's part of what comes against Israel in the Gog-Magog war? I don't know that's the case. There's no prophecy that says that, but stranger things have happened. It's kind of strange to me that he would be doing that at this time.
7: Todd Hampson of the Prophecy Pros podcast and author of the Nonprofits Guide series is our guest. 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After this short break, we'll discuss the rise of anti-Israel, anti-Jewish sentiment, and what the church and Christians should be doing with regard to biblical prophecy. 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Ed Vitagliano of American Family Association writes how foundations of our past provide a blueprint for future political and cultural renewal. My column is about the consequences of a nation rebelling against God and the blessings for repentance as described in Psalm chapter 2. 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
2: Part two of understanding current events in the Middle East through the lens of biblical prophecy. And our guest is Todd Hampson of the Prophecy Pros podcast and author of the Nonprofits Guide series. Todd, you mentioned earlier about the unexpected change in perception toward Israel and the Jews after the October 7th, 2023 attacks. You would have thought there'd been great sympathy. Israel lost, I think, about 1,200 people in this attack by Hamas. Just a brutal attack as they came across the border of Gaza into Israel. But really what's taking place is tons of conspiracy theories about how Israel allowed the attack because they wanted to attack Gaza themselves and get rid of them. You hear all kinds of conspiracy theories. Mm-hmm. How could the most defended border in the world between Gaza and Israel, how could Israel with the greatest weapons and the greatest intelligence, how could this take it ever? It's not even plausible that this could happen. I don't know. Mm-hmm. I can't answer that question, but it did happen and they lost about 1,200 people. But the response has been, and it started out on the college campuses in protests against Israel and in favor of Palestine and Gaza and Hamas and so forth. But then it quickly has gone over the last couple years, I'd say, where those on the right, notable influencers in the media like Tucker Carlson and Candace Owens, Alex Jones with InfoWars, Nick Fuentes, and there's a host of others, too. I'm not naming all of them, but this is very common now. And I even see it within Christian ministries that are out seemingly trying to make a difference. Biblical teaching, even the gospel, are pretty strongly against Israel and Netanyahu. Mm-hmm. And it's been remarkable to watch. So how do you explain how all that has taken place? Was this just laying latent before, sort of under the surface, and it just came out? Or have minds been changed? What's going on, Todd?
3: I think possibly a combination of that. I mean, sadly, when you look at church history, this isn't the first time that Christians have taken the wrong side in terms of anti-Semitism. I have a good friend who has a ministry. He's a Jewish guy. He lost his grandfather in the Holocaust and became a believer in his 20s. And his mission is to educate the church on what church history has been like. And sadly, there's been a lot of anti-Semitism at different periods in church history at the hands of believers. So he also witnesses to Jewish people and tries to get them to see that the Messiah is their savior and get them to accept Jesus. But he says there's a lot culturally to overcome because a lot of Jewish people, as soon as they hear Christian, they think anti-Semitic. Because there have been ebbs and flows, but there's been sadly times in church history when good, prominent Christians and big Christian groups have been anti-Semitic. And I think it all goes back to studying God's word and knowing what God's attitude is towards the Jewish people, understanding the Abrahamic covenant through and through, understanding what Paul said in Romans 9-11. Christians really need to wrestle with that, really need to know what they believe, to know what Scripture says. Because if we don't realize Scripture teaches Israel, and I mentioned this before, but that Israel would be in the land again in unbelief, if they don't realize that's actually prophesied in Scripture, logically and overtly in a couple places, then they're going to miss the reality that Israel is there as prophesied in Scripture, and that lends itself to anti-Semitism. And also, I think there is a huge spiritual warfare component behind all of this. I'm not one who says there's a demon behind every bush, but the irrational, global, exponential rise of anti-Semitism from the left, and now, as you mentioned, from prominent voices on the right, who are just saying some really wacky, crazy stuff and coming up with new theories every day with nothing to back it up, sounds more like 1937, 1934 Nazis than it does American Christians. It's sad. But all that, I believe, has a deeply spiritual component. And also, I've seen a couple interviews, one with Candace, where they asked her if she believed in the inspiration and inerrancy of Scripture, because that's really where it starts. And she wouldn't answer. And the reason is she doesn't. Because if you believe in the inspiration and inerrancy of Scripture, you have to believe what it says, particularly about the Jewish people and God's promises to the Jewish people, and you can't ignore it. But if in your mind you can say,

0: Well, God's word is in the Bible, but it's not necessarily all inspired, or it's not all inerrant, then you can pick and choose what you want to believe and you can become anti-Semitic overnight. So I think it really comes down to what people believe about the scripture itself. And by the way, if it's not all inspired and all inerrant, then how do we know if any of it is true? And who's the authority to pick what's true and what's not true? You become the authority, not the Bible itself. So it really is that important and that all encompassing. It's an all or nothing sum game when it comes to the inspiration and inerrancy of scripture.
1: You're right. And you just read a chapter like Romans chapter 11. If you're listening today and are skeptical about God's plan for Israel, it's really impossible to even read that one chapter and hear what Paul writes about Israel. I don't have it here in front of me, but go ahead and read it. And you'd have to completely mangle the text to come away thinking that there's no future significance for the Jews and for Israel. How do you think pastors and churches should be addressing what we've been talking about in our conversation with regard to biblical prophecy, with regard to current events that are taking place in the Middle East and Israel? Because from what I can see, now, of course, I only go to one church, but just from what I hear, there's not a lot of emphasis on biblical prophecy. There's not a lot of emphasis on the future significance of, or the current and future significance of Israel. What do you think pastors and churches should be doing to address this?
0: I think they should address it. I think they're called to teach and preach the entire counsel of God, the whole counsel of God. Our job, as much as we want to reach every person out there with the gospel, our job is not to make Sunday a day of just lowest common denominator, basic theology. Our job is to equip the saints to go out and do the evangelism and do the discipleship. The paradigm has been flipped, but biblically, when you look at what Paul instructed Timothy with and other passages in the New Testament, the purpose of the church is to equip and send the saints, not to bring in the world and dumb everything down and only talk about stuff that nobody disagrees about. Again, using an analogy we used earlier, if that was the case, we would never talk about salvation, because until the Reformation, there was different ideas about what it meant to be saved and how you become saved. And also, I do think, again, that it means that we're in the last days. This means we're nearing the time of the Lord's return at the very time. And we're told in scripture that in the last days, scoffers will come saying, where is the promise of his coming? I think this is exactly what we should expect to see. Even though God wrote the end of the story, even though our human nature always longs to know and embrace and celebrate the climactic end of the story, somehow the end of the story has been benched and sidelined just because there's different views about the timing of certain things, or because sadly some people have sensationalized things and pick dates for the Lord's return and these kind of things. But that shouldn't let us gut our teaching. Again, 28% of the Bible is prophecy. The last book of the Bible is 95% prophecy, and it's Jesus's final words to the church. We should be celebrating that. Every church should study Revelation. Every church should study Bible prophecy. Every church should wrestle with and have a grip on God's purposes for the church and for Israel, especially when it's something that is so divisive and confusing right now. We need clear communicators who stand on the authority of God's word and boldly preach what the Bible actually says. I think it's a time we need to call some pastors and leaders and speakers up to get on the field and do what they're called to do, and stop hiding from these issues and stop sidelining the topic of Bible prophecy and eschatology. Everybody wants to understand the end of the story. The end of the story makes the rest of the story make sense. And it's the anchor to our future hope that helps us persevere through these hard times. Yet Satan has convinced many in the church today to not talk about the very thing that will help the church get through the tough times we're in right now.
1: Yeah, and the great hope and expectation of believers is the return of Christ. I mean, that's what we're looking for, right? If that doesn't happen, then it's all fraudulent. But we know that's what's coming. And you said how much prophecy has been fulfilled in Scripture. There's no reason to think that won't be fulfilled. That will be fulfilled in the future. So what should believers be doing and looking for in the world right now? Is there something that we should be looking at? Like, is there going to be a temple starting to be rebuilt in Jerusalem? Or are there other signs that we should be looking for, as Scripture says, we are to eagerly anticipate the return of Christ?
0: The attitude for believers should be always keeping one eye to the sky, because the rapture could happen at any moment, but our feet planted firmly on the ground, working hard, sharing the gospel, creating disciples, being good husbands, being good wives, being good students, basically what God has called us to do from the get-go, but knowing that we are deep in the end times. There's a lot of sensationalism out there, and there's a lot of voices. there's no signs we're supposed to be looking for. I mean, we can see the stage being set. And even with the first coming, it said Jesus came in the fullness of time, meaning prophetic time, but also the Roman roads had to be in place, the Koine Greek language so that the message could go out. I think all that, the stage setting had to be done for that. So we're seeing the stage being set for the end times with the anti-Semitism, the geopolitical alignments, the cultural conditions, so many signs we're seeing, but they're not signs. They're really more trends or stage setting events. So I think it's important to make a distinction that the only thing we're looking for prophetically is the rapture of the church. Now, we do know there will be a temple by the midpoint on the Temple Mount by the midpoint of the future tribulation period. And there's a push to that now. There's a whole unit in Israel right now. We visited the museum where they're preparing all the utensils and they're ready, the Temple Institute. They're preparing everything for it. So the mindset is there, but that's a false belief system, but it's necessary in scripture. But we shouldn't be looking for that, even though we do see the want to is there and the utensils are there. And they, some people think they even have the temple prefabricated and hidden somewhere waiting to be installed and that kind of thing. But I don't think we need to put too much emphasis on that other than to recognize that what scripture says, that there's a future tribulation era temple that will be built on that Temple Mount by the midpoint, because the Antichrist has to go in and defile it. Mm-hmm. So that's another stage setting event. But the only thing we should be looking for is the rapture. And we still need to be very sober minded, keeping our feet on the ground. Jesus even said, occupy until I come, or do business until I come. He wants us to invest our treasure, time, and our talents in the things of God while we wait and while we live faithfully awaiting his return.
1: Yeah, I heard someone say recently, I think it was a pastor who said that we should live in light of the fact that Christ could return any time, but we also live as if he may not, and we carry on our lives. We don't need to go into a bunker and be looking out the top of the bunker, seeing if he's coming in the clouds today. We want to go on with our lives and live like he may not come for 100 years. We don't know, but we want to be ready, though, right now, today.
0: We want to be ready, and along with what you said, we want to equip the next generation be ready, because we don't know the day or the hour.
1: Right.
0: Even though we feel like some days it could happen right now, and it could, we still need to be about the Father's business and equipping the next generation so they'll be grounded in the Word if he doesn't come in our lifetime.
1: Yeah. Well said. Well, Todd, we so much appreciate you taking so much time today on the Christian Worldview and really clarifying a lot of these things of Scripture that are clear for those who diligently study it. But it's helpful to discuss things. It's also helpful to discuss some of the other views as well. We're not against, talking about the other views, but we do want to land on what we believe as a ministry, and what you believe in your ministry is what actually the Bible teaches. So thank you for coming on the program today, and we just wish all of God's best and grace to you.
0: Likewise, brother. It's been great to join you, and I thank you for the opportunity.
1: We hope this program and last have sharpened your worldview on prophecy, and even more, strengthened your faith in God and his sure plan. 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
5: In 1862, Abraham Lincoln signed the Morrill Act, helping states create colleges focused on agriculture, mechanics, science, and practical education. The principle was not centralized control, it was opportunity. Lincoln's Morrill Act reminds us that America can support education without surrendering education to Washington. Why did it matter? Because a free nation needs citizens equipped to work, build, steward, and govern themselves. Scripture gives work a sacred weight. In Genesis, God placed man in the garden to work it and to keep it. Proverbs honors the one who works his land. Paul warns against idleness and calls believers to earn their bread. Why does that still matter today? Because education should form capable people under God, not dependent subjects under bureaucracy.
6: Greg Laurie here. You can overcome anything you're worried about right now with prayer. The Apostle Paul says, don't worry about anything. Instead, pray about everything. Tell God what you need and thank Him for all He has done. Then you will experience God's peace, which exceeds anything we can understand. And this peace will guard your heart and mind as you live in Christ Jesus. Turn your worry into worship and turn your panic into prayer.
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10: Thank you, God, so much for this day, for this moment in time. Thank you, Lord, that we get to be together and that we get to think about things that maybe we don't think about every day. Just thank you, God. Thank you, God, that I can be here today and that you're here today and that we're going to spend a little time together. I'm looking forward to it. So forward to it. So coming in today, I'm praying and I'm asking God, you know, what do you want me to talk about? What? And there's just been a lot that's going on. It just seems like is time moving faster? I know it's not. Scientifically says it's not going faster, but I don't know about you, but it just feels like I can't believe we're where we are in this year. And where did it go? I'm really like, it's a blink of an eye. So many things are happening, and I realized that in my life and in yours too, if you haven't really thought about this, is that there's both sad things going on or circumstances that are beyond your control right now. And then on the other side, there's some blessing, there's a lesson, there's an aha, there's a fantastic moment in someone's life that's close to you, a marriage, a baby. Something's going on that's wonderful, and there's also some things going on that, man, you wish just would go away, get fixed, so you can move on to have a happier and less stressful life. Can you relate? Can you relate to what I'm saying right now? The show today is on hearing or listening. And the reason it's on that is because I have a couple stories to tell you. And the lesson that God is teaching me is about my skills, about hearing. And this book that I'm pulling a little of this out of is An Enemy Called Average. Would you consider yourself average, above average, or below average? Because what you think is basically where you are right now. The beauty of that is it's not where you need to stay. You can get better. And hopefully, we're striving for better every day. That's a good thing. That's a really good thing. So in this nugget from this book, it says, hearing tells you the music is playing. Listening tells you what the song is saying. And isn't that true? Like, I hear some music sometimes, like, oh, I love this music. And then my daughter will say, Mom, if you listen to the words, you're not going to like what it's saying. You don't like the message that it's giving you. You won't like it. But you like the music. Okay, Mom, you like the music. And so much in life is that we can get distracted by some things that might sound good or look good, but then when you get down deeper, maybe it's not the best thing. And God wants us to hear, but he wants us to really listen. And there's listening to the human voice. There's hearing what someone's saying or thinking you're hearing them. How many husbands and wives are listening right now and they're, yep, you know, I think that I'm listening, but then I realize I really didn't hear at all because I was occupied in my mind with something that happened earlier or this was going on and I'm only halfway there. I had an incident where I had hired someone to come and do some yard work. This is simple, right? It's yard work. But I went through every single aspect of the yard of what I wanted done. I didn't want him to touch the grass. There was long grass, and I didn't want him to touch it. I wanted him to pull this one plant, but I wanted him to leave this other plant. And I spoke, he listened, and I thought that everything was clear. I left, I came back, and the plant I wanted to keep was gone. The grass that I didn't want to be cut was cut, and so on and so forth. And basically what that taught me was, even though I feel that I'm clarifying and I'm intentionally speaking clearly, that other person must have been preoccupied with some other things that were going on because they were only halfway listening. Or sometimes people can only take in so much information. And if they are on overload, they don't know how to say, hey, let's write this down, or, you know, I need a list. And that's okay to say. It's better to have that than to have us maybe do something more or wrong. It would be better to just say, hey, can we have a list? Can you speak slower? I didn't understand what you meant. Can you go over it again? You know, I would not have a problem with that. I don't know if we even say that to God. If we're asking something of God or we're not sure on we're praying about something or we're not sure, are we giving a chance to hear what God has to say through his word? We read it, but are we listening? Because sometimes we'll get something if we just stop, be still, and know that he is God, and he will present something to us that can help us. So I'm going to read from this book right now just to give you a little background here. It says, hearing something is of little value. We must listen in order to understand. Unfortunately, one of our least developed skills is listening. There are really two different kinds of listening. There is human listening, which is interaction with other people, and there is spiritual listening, which is interaction with God. It has been said, and it says men are born. I think we're all born. Usually, mostly, men and women are born with two ears, but only one tongue or one mouth, which indicates that they were meant to listen twice as much as they talk. I wonder why they just said that to men in the book. I find that interesting. In human communication, leaders should always monopolize the listening. what we learn about another person will always result in a greater reward than what we tell him or her about ourselves. I'll give you a little thing on this. This weekend, I was with a group of CEOs, and we were at a convene group fun time where we were spending the weekend together with family, and we became closer because we were spending more time together, which does that. Relationships are built not just in a room, but as you spend more time together, you draw near. And I think that's wonderful, and we had a great time. I was sitting with a lady, her name is Danon, and I thought I fairly well, I felt like I knew her. We've done business together. We've known each other. I think I met her in 2010, and we've known each other for a while in this group. But sitting there and having a third party asking questions about her life and where she, you know, what she was doing way back when, and, you know, how she met her husband, and, you know, everything building up to the now. And I sat there and listened in awe because I just said to myself, there's so much I just don't know about her. And I'm wondering why. Yes, it is a business relationship, and sometimes we think business and we talk business. And maybe we don't get personal enough. Maybe we don't dig deep enough and build those relationships well enough, even though I thought this was a fairly good relationship. We've had lunch together. We've tried to get together. And we have time, a hard time getting together. But just sitting there with that, I'm realizing that even when we're hearing and listening, we could dig deeper and learn more. And for all the business people out there or ministry leaders out there, any leader that's dealing with managing or supervising people, we can do all the talking, and we can give direction and point fingers like you do this, you do that, and delegate, as my son says I'm good at. Or when we have an issue, bring the issue to the table and then ask everybody's the question on identifying the problem exactly like what they think the problem is based on the results we're getting or not getting. And this applies to personal too, right? We could do this in our personal life. We can do this in business. But if we take the time to evaluate the issue, because sometimes we're fighting over an issue that isn't even the real issue. Have you ever found that to be true? It's like you think it's way over here, but then you find out it's really not that at all. It's something completely different. It's usually a belief system that might be untrue that we need to work on and maybe correct, whether we built it on our own or it was built by actions of others. Really isn't the issue. The issue is that from this point forward, we have choices to make based on information given, correct? So in this situation, going around the room and saying, what do you think the solution is to this problem, or what is the problem? I mean, what do you think the problem is? What do you think the problem is? And you go around the room, and maybe you have a whiteboard or something to write down all the things that are being said by all the people in the room. You learn about them. You learn how they think. You learn about what matters to them. You learn so much just by really listening to what they're saying, not just hearing the noise, but listening to what they're saying, like reading between the lines. Yeah, sometimes there's a deeper message if we just really focus on really truly listening to somebody. And what does that show when you do that? It shows value. It shows that they're important. It shows that you care. Doesn't it? It does. If you're new to the station or the show, thank you so much for joining. It's no coincidence that you found The Sue Free Show. And I've been on the air for 17 years now, and it's an hour show normally. And I'm on, I don't know, I've kind of lost count, but I think it's about 9, maybe 10 different stations. And I'm on Christian, I'm on country, and I'm on secular. And the reason that I feel that is not because of me, but because of God in me. And I know that there's people listening that might not be believers, and there might be people that are frustrated even that I'm a talk show instead of music playing, because I've had that too. It's like, I turned this station on because I wanted to listen to music. And I'm saying, you know, there's a lot of music on the station, but they chose to have this on right now. So I'm thankful. And if you, you know, if you don't like the content, then obviously you have the choice to move on. But usually people find my show or God's show, and they find help and encouragement. And if I do that, you know, if God uses me in that way, then I feel like I've done a good thing, and then I'm better. And I've impacted someone maybe more than they would have been if they hadn't come on the show. So my goal is that, it's the pursuit of passion, purpose, and connection. I am a believer, and I do live with scriptures, and I want to make sure that if anybody doesn't understand God, Jesus, the Holy Spirit, that this could be the only message you might hear, and it might hit you in a way that could change something in you. You know, we have a belief system that we create from when we were really little, and we've built that belief system. And it could be that your belief system is saying that you're unworthy and that you are not good enough, and that, you know, you don't measure up. And I can tell you that I came from that belief myself. And it took a while for me to understand who I really was, because I was believing what people were saying instead of what God says for me. If you want more information on that, I just want to introduce you to Sue Free, spelled like fries, one word, .com. And I'd like to invite you to the website. It's SueFries.com. And you go there and you will find the I Ams. And the I Ams are 3 pages of printed out scriptures. And what they do is they explain who you are through Christ's eyes. You are a conqueror. You are victorious. You are a child of God. You are an ambassador to Christ. And the list goes on and on and on. You are forgiven. How about that one? You are worthy. I did not feel worthy. I did not feel worthy. I did not feel worthy. And I didn't feel worthy of love, of being accepted. And it's kind of a tough, lonely world to be in that environment. And I know there's people listening right now that are feeling very beaten down, whether physically or emotionally or whatever. And I can tell you that there's hope for you. There's hope for you right where you are, that where you were yesterday is not where you are today, and your tomorrow could be much brighter. There might be a choice you need to make. There might be a change you need to make in order for your life to be better. I felt stuck in my marriage. I was married 32 years. At the 13-year mark, I was like, why am I here and what am I doing? I did not want to get divorced. My parents were divorced. I know what it felt like to be divorced as a kid around 10 years old, 11 years old. And I just found Jesus and I thought he was going to fix everything. But, you know, God gives us freedom of choice. He gave my mom and dad freedom of choice to choose whether they were going to choose God or they were going to choose their own will. And they chose their own will. Now, there are times I will say that divorce is the right thing to do. And I'm not saying that lightly, because I did not want to get divorced. And it took 32 years for me to get to the point where I needed to walk out my door. And I didn't walk. I wheeled out, and I think in a wheelchair. And that's another story for another day. But anyway, I just think that in any relationship, whether you're in ministry, whether you're a leader, or you're just in your household, and no matter who you are, that there is somebody watching you. And if you really want to dig deeper, practice your listening skills. Totally be present in the present. I was walking down the street or driving in my car, and I saw a park, and I saw a man. He was sitting there on his phone, and his child was playing and doing something, where right at the moment that I looked over, he had accomplished something. I don't know what he accomplished, but his face lit up because he was so excited about what he had just done. And he looked up because he wanted nothing more than his dad to see and be happy with him, to say proudly, or good job, kid, good job, son. And he looked up, and the dad did not look up from his phone. And he was, even though he was present with his son, He was at that location. He took the child to the park. How wonderful of a dad that is. That's great. There's a lot of parents that might not do that. He did do that. So bravo to that dad for taking the child to the park. Mom probably needed a break. Maybe she was doing laundry. Maybe she was cooking dinner. I don't know. All I know is dad took son to park. But then what? He got on his phone. He was totally focused on that phone and missing the special moments that could so easily be built by putting the phone down and just being present. Now, parents, don't feel guilty. Don't feel judged. Just, you heard it. If you feel something inside of you, it's your option right now to say, you know what? I'm going to be better next time. I'm going to do better next time. When I'm with the kids, I'm going to be totally involved in the children. I can tell you I'm a grandmama now. I'm a Grandma Gigi. And I love my grandkids so much. I have 4 and 1 on the way, thanks to my daughter, Tiana. She's just, you know, one after another. And she's a great mom. And she's got a great husband that supports the family in all ways. I mean, he goes to work, and then he comes home, and he jumps right in, and he does the shopping. And he just the kids love both of them. And it's just so wonderful to see. And I wanted that. I wanted that so bad for my children. I wanted that as a child. I think every child wants that. They want the stability and the security to know mommy and daddy love them and that they're not going anywhere, that they're there. And I know there's a lot of people that are listening right now that are from broken homes. And like I said, it's something I never wanted to create. I waited till my kids were in college, and it was because I just really didn't want to do that. I kept thinking if I just did more, if I was just better, I could fix it. But sometimes we just can't, because God gives us freedom of choice. And he gives you freedom of choice. That's the beauty of it. He gives you freedom of choice to choose whatever it is that you want to choose. And hopefully he's wanting you to choose him. He wants to be first in your life. This is Jesus. Jesus wants to be first in your life. He wants you to come to him. And when you do that, then he says, love thy God with all your soul, body, and mind, and then love thy neighbor as thyself. And when you do those two things, those two commandments, when you take care of those two, everything else kind of falls into place. That's pretty good when you have a how-to, or, you know, you do this and you do that, and this is what you get. I think it's wonderful. Not always is life that way, is it? Sometimes we think we're doing everything right and everything seems to be going wrong. That happens too. It does. I hope just that golden nugget of that section right there has been helpful. And it's not just for parents. It's not just for business people. It's not for people that are in ministry. It's for everyone, because we're human. We all put our pants on the same way. We all bleed the same. And we all have the same struggles. I can remember when I was a young mom and I got involved with Mommy and Me. And I worked full time, but I carved out 2 hours to go spend with my children in a Mommy and Me, because I need mommy time. You get so involved in the kids that, you know, you forget how to speak English. And so I would go to this Mommy and Me, and what I'd find out is the struggles I was having in my home with my children, disciplining, potty training, whatever the case is. I don't remember all the things that we went through, because there were stages of everything. But what I found is moms were struggling with the same things. And when I discovered that I had other moms that are going through the same things, and some were further along in the process and were successful. And when I found out that, what did you do? How did you get past this problem? And they'd say, oh, I did this. And then I'd go home and try it, and it worked. And I'm like, that saved me a lot of time and energy, didn't it? I could have just tried to figure it out. Maybe I would have, maybe I wouldn't have. I don't know. But being in that Mommy and Me and being with other people that were in similar situations in their lives, it kind of helped. See, that the same thing can happen when you're with married couples. When you're with married couples, as long as people can be real and be intentional and understand that the goal is for us to be better and to do better and to make the best of what we've been given, I think that's truly a very wise goal. And following God's way, his will for your life, when we do that, it takes a lot of the questions and decisions away from us. It makes it simpler. Sometimes people say, oh, it's hard to be a Christian. It is when you're it's easy to get into temptation. It does become difficult. But if you're strong in the Lord and you've asked for him to give you the wisdom and the discernment to know which step to put before the other and which way to go, and ask him the simplest of questions and he'll give you the answer somehow through another person, through something you see in scripture. There's different ways that he will speak into your life. We need to learn to listen and observe aggressively. We must try harder to truly listen and do not just hear. In regard to spiritual listening, Proverbs 8:34-35 quotes wisdom, who says, "Blessed is the man who listens to me, watching daily at my doors, waiting at my doorway. For whoever finds me finds life and receives favor from the Lord." Valuable wisdom and supernatural favor are to be gained by listening. I don't know about you, but would you like valuable wisdom? And would you like supernatural favor? I want that. Raise your hand. I want that. Do you want that? Proverbs 15:31 says, "He who listens to a life-giving rebuke will be at home among the wise." Nobody likes criticism. Nobody does. But you know what? Sometimes it's so helpful. And if we accept it and we realize it's life-giving rebuke, it can be a good thing. Listening allows us to maintain a teachable spirit. Listening increases our teachability. Those who give us life-giving rebukes can be great blessings to us. Do you want that? Do you want great blessings? No matter, I talked about, the struggles we're going through right now. We all have them. Of course we do. And the more you do for God, the more struggle you're going to have. And we just have to say thank you, God, for that, because we're doing something that he loves and he's going to want more of that. So thank God for those little trials and tribulations, because they're going to come, and that's okay, right? So we will be back with more of the Sue Free Show right after this brief break.
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10: 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It's a dirty job, but it's a great job. It's almost recession-proof, and we were essential during COVID. It's a very good career. We are helping people. We're helping people with their most expensive investment, their home, their families, the health of their neighbors, all of that, and the earth, because we do natural along with traditional methods. So give us a call, 877-332-BUGS, and we'll be happy to talk to you about coming on board. You must have a clean driving record. You have to be kind of athletic because it's a physical job. And also, you have to come with the best attitude. We can teach the skills that you need. We'll even help you prep for the tests you have to take and the licensing you have to get. We'll help you with all of that. But we cannot teach you to have a good attitude. That's something you choose to do every day when you wake up. You either have a bad hair day or a good hair day. And that's your choice. So before we went to break, we were talking about teachable spirit, listening, talking about listening and being teachable. The Bible teaches that we are to be quick to listen and slow to speak. That's James 1:19. We must never listen passively, especially to God. If we resist hearing, a hardening can take place in our lives. Callousness can develop. In Luke 16:31, Jesus said of a certain group of people, if they do not listen to Moses and the prophets, they will not be convinced, even if someone rises from the dead. The more we resist listening to the voice of God, the less fine-tuned our hearing becomes. Boy, that's like, you want to be careful about that, don't you? I know I do. I know I do. I don't want to resist listening to the voice of God. I ask for him all the time. I want to hear from him every day. I want to love with his heart. I want to see with his eyes. I want to hear with his ears. And I want to speak as if it was his words through my mouth. That's what I pray for. I want that. It's a lot. It's a lot. Especially when you're dealing with a lot of things, to stay calm, to stay cool, to stay in his presence, and what would Jesus do? Kind of those types of questions. Look at the results of spiritual hearing, as we see in Luke 8:15. This passage relates to the parable of the sower. The seed on good soil stands for those with a noble and good heart, who hear the word, retain it, and by persevering, produce a crop. Persevering, that's a good word. Harvest is associated not only with the persevering and good seed in good soil, but also with those people who hear the word of God and retain it. It's very good to memorize scriptures too, because when you get into a deep part and you might not have a chance to look up a scripture, to have that scripture readily available, to speak it out of your mouth, and let your mind hear your own words speaking truth and the word of God, is very helpful in fighting the good fight. Fine-tune your natural and spiritual ears to listen and learn. I hope you heard that, and I hope you're going to do that, because I think it will be very helpful. There's one paragraph that I saw in the same book, and I want to read this to you because I think it's helpful too. It says in Romans 8, 38-39, the Apostle Paul wrote, "For I am convinced that neither death nor life, neither angels nor demons, neither the present nor the future, nor any powers, neither height nor depth, nor anything else in all creation will be able to separate us from the love of God that is in Christ Jesus our Lord." In verse 31, he declared, "What then shall we say in response to these things? If God is for us, who can be against us?" And to paraphrase that, if God is for us, who cares who's against us? If God is for us. Thank God that we can, without hesitation and with full confidence, lean on his eternal faithfulness. And we can. It's true. It's good. It's real. And it's for yesterday, today, and tomorrow. The next nugget in this book is so good because it's learn the alphabet for success. Now, define what success is to you, because sometimes success is making more money. Sometimes it's position in an organization. Sometimes it's your lifestyle. A lot of times it should be lifestyle. It should be, you know, How are your families growing up? Are they growing up loving the Lord? All of these things, you write down your own, what you think success looks like to you and your family. And so these words right here are helping with belief systems that help you and strengthen you in your thought processes. So are you ready for the alphabet? A is for action. So many times in life, I've felt, not so many times, for a long while, I felt stuck. I felt stuck in my situation. I felt like I didn't have an answer. I didn't have a way out of a situation. And it wasn't until I took action, and sometimes it's just getting out of bed. Sometimes it's taking a shower. Sometimes it's just putting your foot on the floor and taking a walk. Action. Do something. Nothing happens without motion, and motion is action. B, belief. A lot of people don't get to live out the purpose that God created them for because their belief system is in their way. As I said before, you might think you're not good enough, unworthy, not lovable. Why me? Your belief system is something that you need to check. You need to check on what you believe in yourself. How do you believe you are? Who are you? I wrote a book about it. Who are you? Why am I here? Why are you here? Ask yourself that question. Why are you here? C, commitment. What are you committed to? Your commitments will help you with your choices in life. What are you committed to? D, direction. Having a direction, a clear-cut direction on which way to go. Because then when you have temptation come your way, you have a clear-cut path. I mean, sometimes things just look so good. There's a fork in the road, and you could go this way or this way. And you have to make a decision. And based on your commitment, based on your direction, it's going to direct your path. Then we have enthusiasm for E. I'm very enthusiastic. I'm enthusiastic about life. I'm enthusiastic about people. I want the best for everyone. I do. I want everybody to just get the most out of every minute. And people that are letting their life just pass them by. I have people that I love so much. And the hardest part for me is watching them just let this life just go away. And they just feel like there's nothing really. They're just existing. And I feel like it's such a sad. It's not a dress rehearsal, people. This is it. Now you will have heaven. You will have heaven. But what are we doing right now? What are you doing right now? Are you just breathing air and taking up airspace? Or are you actually doing something to make a difference? And this isn't judgmental. It's a question you ask yourself. And what kind of person do you want to be? What do you want to be known for? Do you have any of those questions answered? I don't know. Faith. F is for faith. Do you have faith? Do you have faith that you are loved? Do you have faith that God died, that he sent his only son to die in your place? Do you have faith? G, goals. Do you have goals? I have goals. I have goals, and so many of my goals have happened, and there's goals that have happened that I didn't even have, at least not, 10 years ago. Pretty crazy. And then there's happiness. Now, happiness is interesting because I've been taught that joy, having joy, the joy of the Lord be your strength, that joy is so much more important than happy. And I understand that because when you buy a new car and you smell the leather, you're really happy. How long does that last? You buy something that's kind of expensive and you're really excited and you wear it one time and then the newness is done and gone and now it's on to the next thing. So what's better? Having the joy of the Lord be your strength? Even in our circumstances, he tells us to have joy. Why? Because we're his. We're his. Inspiration. I is for inspiration. Are you inspiring others? Are you inspired? Is there something making you tick? Is there something that gets you excited about? Do you have passion in your heart? Ooh, I get ripped up just thinking about that. Judgment, J. I say it's not for me to judge, but we judge every minute. We're judging every minute. I fight the judgment. I will take a look at somebody and I'm already assessing and I'm just being truthful. And as much as I fight that and I don't want to be that way, I might have a preconceived notion as to that person. And it's up to me to dig deeper and find out more. K for knowledge. knowledge. Gaining knowledge. Knowledge is power. And the more knowledge you have, because we don't know what we don't know. And what we don't know can hurt us. So get the knowledge you need on whatever subject matter. Right now, I've got a horse that's sick. I've had this horse for 4 years. She's been such an easy keep. It's been wonderful having her. She's really helped me with some hurdles because I had an accident, shattered my leg. Long story, it was a long time ago. And it's taken me 10 years to get near a horse. And then 2 years after owning this horse, I think it was two, maybe one, of getting on this horse. And when I did, it was just such a success for me to face my fear head on and get back up on that horse. And it took this horse to give me the courage to actually do it. She's a wonderful horse. And she's been sick. And I've been nursing her along with other people. And I'm so grateful for the people that have been more knowledgeable than me. I had to call a veterinarian to come out and help her. She had sand colic, and I won't get into details. But I have to tell you that I've learned more about poop than I ever wanted to know. And I know that sounds funny. But you think about your children and people that are sick, and they monitor that, you know, when they're in the hospital bed or the child, they want to know that the baby pooped and what color is the poop and what texture is the poop. I mean, it's funny, we're talking about it, but it's true. And it's what goes in has to come out. And how does it come out? And is the body healthy? Is it processing what it's taking in the right capacity? That's a whole nother radio show. Just, you know, processing what we hear, what we see, what we think, and how that comes out, you know. I love the scripture. It says, out of the abundance of the heart, the mouth speaks. So when you see somebody that's speaking negatively, if you see hatred, if you see unforgiveness, if you hear that in a tone of a voice, or they get all anxiety plus and all this stuff, they get all worked up. And I think about that, and I'm just thinking, how's their heart? How's their heart? And what would it take for that heart to be healed? Healing the heart. Love, faith, hope, and love. And the greatest of these is what? Love. So we need to have faith. You know, when you get into an airplane, you're having faith that the pilot, you don't know the pilot, you don't know experience the pilot has, you're trusting the airlines, they hired a good pilot, and you're trusting that the mechanics did good on the airplane, and that you're going to land, and that you're going to get where you want to go, right? You have faith in that. When you get in your car, you push on the brake, and you have faith that that's going to stop. You didn't go check the brakes. You just believe that you get in that car and it's going to stop. So having faith is a really important thing. Motivation. Are you motivated, and what motivates you? And when you're talking to other people, ask them that question. What motivates you? What keeps you driven? What motivates you? I think it's a very interesting question, don't you? In nonconformity. This book, it's called The Enemy of Called Average, and I have another book called Uncommon, because I do not want to be normal, and I don't want to be common. I want to be just the opposite. I want to shake the system. I want to ask those tough questions. I don't want to conform to this world. I want to be transformed, and I want to help others be transformed, not conform. I love that. I love that. Obedience. Out of obedience comes blessings. Are you obedient? Do you know even how to be obedient or what to be obedient for? What is God saying about this subject? This is very good. And getting into scripture with the Bible and asking that question, you know, what does that mean? What does that mean? Persistence. When you run a business, you have to be persevere, and you have to be persistent. When you're selling, you need to be persistent until they absolutely slam the door in your face or say, absolutely, do not call me again. You continue calling because you have something to offer that's worth having. So be persistent in your pursuit. In happiness, joy, persistent in your relationships, persistence in anything you do. Be persistent in it. If you really want it, go for it. Quality. Whatever you put your hand to, do it to the best of your ability for God. It's not for you. It's not for your boss. It's for God. So quality is important. What do you want to be known for? I want to be a quality person. I want to be somebody that people look at and say, that person is a quality person, integrity person, honest person, a caring person, a loving person. Righteousness. living a righteous life, doing the right thing. In high school, I was like the goody two shoes. How about you? Were you the troublemaker or were you the goody two shoes? Living a righteous life. Now, how you've lived up to this point is how you've lived up to this point. And you've learned a lot of lessons along the way that can help you for your future. Don't beat yourself up over your past. Please don't. What you do with that is you learn from whatever you've been through. You have empathy for that situation, for people that you might talk to in the future or even tomorrow, maybe even later on today. But you have a choice right now to change your life around if you need to. If you're addicted to something, if there's something keeping you from the pursuit of passion, purpose, and connection, then define that. ID it. And ask yourself, is the pain worth the gain? Is the pain worth the gain? You know, if you need to make a change, make the change. What are you waiting for?

0: 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You don't need a building. You don't need a choir. You just need to turn your heart to Air One.
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2: Do you want to? Are you going to? That's a decision you get to make. Vision. Where do you see yourself 3 years from now? Where do you see yourself 5 years from now? Where do you see your family 5 years from now? And what are you going to do to get there? Vision. Having a vision. It's like goals. You have a vision and then you make your goals. And the vision is like the target, and then the goals are steps in order to get to that target. Wisdom. I pray for that. I want wisdom. I want to have discernment. I want to have wisdom. How about you? They say gray hair is a sign of wisdom. I want wisdom. Do you want wisdom? Being where I am in my life, I think that a lot of things that we go through create that wisdom. We've experienced so many things, and those things create a better tomorrow if we choose to make it that way. If we just accept things for, just accept it, be complacent. There's a difference between content and complacent. When somebody's complacent, they're just almost, I don't know, I just feel like they're just kind of existing. They're just existing. They're just going through the motion with no light, no energy, no battery inside of them. There's no energy. And I know people I love that are this way. And I so badly want to just either take the crank on a doll, you know how you can crank the doll and they're bent over and you crank and then they get up. And I just picture me trying to figure out a way to crank this person up or light a fire under them, that, you know, to get them just ignited for something, give them something to look forward to. Oh boy, that would be so refreshing to have that. Then we've got W for wisdom. I'm going through the alphabet, you know, wisdom. X is for excellence. That's a good play. Excellence. I strive for excellence. A long time ago, people would say, oh, you're such a perfectionist. And I'm like, I'm not. I'm really not, because I know I'm not. I don't have holes in my hands. Jesus is the only one that has holes in his hands. And so he's the only one that I would say is excellent and perfect. But I strive for better every day. And I want my employees to strive for better every day. I want my children and my grandchildren to strive for better every day. Why not? Why not? Why? Yieldedness. That's wisdom. Yielding. Yielding to hear God's voice. Yielding to wait for the answer. Yielding, you know, delayed gratification. Yielding for a time. We don't have to always just act, because sometimes it takes the yielding in order to act in the right manner. And then the last is zeal. I love this word. Zeal. I would like to have that as one of the words to describe me. Zeal. The energy and the light. The love of life. Looking for the good. You know, just zeal. So out of all of those, if you were going to pick three words out of all of those words, which words resonate with you? Which words kind of ignite you, get you a reason to move in a direction or change a belief system or whatnot? Our belief system is the catalyst. It's kind of what we believe we will achieve. So if somebody feels like, well, that this is all there is, then that's all there is. If they believe that, then they're right. So if you believe this is all there is, if you believe this is your life and, oh well, this is my life, then you're right. And I'm challenging you right now to say, is this the life you want?

what can you do to change it to be more like what you want? It might take time, but if you get the vision, set the goals, and then be persistent, looking for the words, motivated, steadfast, and stay focused on the mission, you will make it. And sometimes, you know, how do you eat this elephant? One bite at a time. Have you ever heard that? It's a big elephant, okay? Some of these things are so big. The problems we have are so big. Where do I start? Where do I start? One bite at a time. So there's this prayer. God grant me the serenity to accept the things I cannot change, the courage to do the things I can, and the wisdom to know the difference. I love that. That was a poster. It was up on my wall when I was growing up and before I went to sleep. There were three posters up there, and that was the middle one. And I just remember that one because now I find that when I have issues that are that I'm facing, that I just look at what I have control over, and I deal with those things, and I hand the rest over to God. And if that helps you, I hope it does. You've been listening to the Sue Freeze Show. Sue Freeze, spelled like fries, oneword.com. 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Tell me what's going on with you. If you need prayer, connect with me, please. I want to hear from you. All right? And be a blessing to someone every day. Sit in a different seat at church. Do something different just to shake it up a little bit. Drive a different way. God bless you, and till next week. Bye.

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2: This is Shauna on Johnny Erickson Tata Sharing Hope. I was so surprised the other day when Johnny said her emotional capacity was lacking. Well, listen to her explain what she meant.
3: Don't believe me? Well, let me read you this verse in Revelation chapter 3, verse 21, where the risen Christ says, quote, "To the one who is victorious, I will give the right to sit with me on my throne, just as I was victorious and sat down with my Father on his throne." Now, I find that astounding, I mean amazing, that Christ will one day invite me, moi, to sit with him on his throne. I mean, that's not just astounding, it's beyond comprehension. And what's more, it is way, way, way beyond my emotional capacity to appreciate. Such a thought should leave you and me breathless, fallen face down on the floor, shocked into ceaseless words of praise with tears and laughter over the wonder of it all. That Jesus, our Savior, who secured the right to sit on that throne by doing something that we could never do for ourselves, that is, win our own salvation, that Jesus, through his great suffering and sacrifice, would rise up, stand, and turn and say to you, "Look, sit here. Here's my throne. I want you to share it with me so that you can enjoy all the privileges the Father has showered on me. Those privileges are yours, so come, rule alongside me." That should leave us aghast, astonished, speechless. So, do you see why I call myself an emotional cripple? I think it was John Piper who originally said that of Christians. We're all emotional cripples. Our flesh and blood is just too limited. I mean, you and I read verses like Revelation 3:21 all the time. We read that while we were yet sinners, Christ died for us. We read that if we suffer with him, we shall reign with him. That is, Jesus will actually dispatch us as his ambassadors throughout the universe. We're going to rule over a world we can't even begin to grasp. And sadly, there's just no way our emotions can grasp that, can rise to that. One of the most devastating things about the fall back in the Garden of Eden, according to John Piper, is that we lost our emotional capacity to express wonder at the glory and greatness of God. My friend Catherine Wolfe strives to enlarge her emotional capacity when it comes to the wonder and joy of loving Jesus. And I have posted a video of her sitting in her wheelchair, smiling her Jesus joy smile despite a crippling stroke that clamped many limitations on her ability to walk and talk in a typical way. So if you need a little inspiration when it comes to mustering the emotions and expressing amazement at the grace of God, then Catherine Wolfe is your girl. So take a minute, watch her wonderful video. Don't worry, it's short. Just watch it at johnnyradio.org today. Believe me, she will stretch your heart when it comes to matching your emotions with the wonder of God's glory. Again, that's at johnnyradio.org. And finally, friend, just know this. If you endure to the finish, Jesus is going to one day stand up from his throne and say to you, "Come on over here. Here's your seat." And if that doesn't leave you breathless, then check your spiritual thermometer. But don't feel guilty if you can't muster the sense of joy, for we are all emotionally maimed. We got a long way to go when it comes to our feelings about the Lord and all that He's accomplished for us.
2: Listening friend, don't feel badly if you can't rise to the wonder of all this. Just thank the Lord Jesus. Follow Him closely. Obey Him earnestly. Bless Him the best you can. And know that one day you'll be emotionally whole and sitting at the throne of Jesus right next to Him.
4: Foundations of Freedom, a look at America's founding principles and the leaders who shaped our nation.
5: In 1862, Abraham Lincoln signed the Morrill Act, helping states create colleges focused on agriculture, mechanics, science, and practical education. The principle was not centralized control, it was opportunity. Lincoln's Morrill Act reminds us that America can support education without surrendering education to Washington. Why did it matter? Because a free nation needs citizens equipped to work, build, steward, and govern themselves. Scripture gives work a sacred weight. In Genesis, God placed man in the garden to work it and to keep it. Proverbs honors the one who works his land. Paul warns against idleness and calls believers to earn their bread. Why does that still matter today? Because education should form capable people under God, not dependent subjects under bureaucracy.
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9: I felt like giving everything to God would mean I couldn't enjoy anything again.
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15: 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The Seed is a place to belong and grow in God's grace and love. 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
16: 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On our YouTube channel, we have our weekly messages, our children's messages. We have short little devotional messages. And the YouTube channel is The Seed, S-E-E-D, Christian Fellowship. So we welcome you to this week, and it's our prayer and our mission that we'll all know the deep, deep love of God and that we'll grow more and more in the grace of Jesus Christ. And as we come to know that love of God and grow in the grace of Jesus, our prayer is that we will go out into our world, schools, families, and places of work, sowing seeds of faith with the power of the Holy Spirit. If you're just joining us online or listening in person, we've been journeying to Jerusalem. We've been walking up the mountain to Jerusalem with the Psalms of Ascent, A-S-C-E-N-T, the Psalms of Ascent. The Psalms of Ascent are Psalms 120 through 134. Today, we're going to be looking at Psalm 124. This psalm was sung as all of the psalms were sung as the pilgrims went up to Jerusalem to gather together for the three major festivals or feasts three times a year, Passover, Pentecost, and Yom Kippur, the Day of Atonement. I would encourage you to go read these psalms, Psalm 120 through 134. Read them out loud and slowly. Underline which verse, phrase, or word speaks to you. Ask the Holy Spirit to light up the words and fill your hearts with the promises that are found in these psalms. Let us turn now to our reading from Psalm 124. But before we open God's living and life-changing words, let us come to the throne of grace and receive the help and hope found in the name of the Lord, the Maker of heaven and earth. Let us pray. Lord God of heaven and earth, we come today to be touched and transformed by your outrageous grace and unfailing love. Help us with what we need. Help us in times of trials and testing. Help us in times of hazards and hardships. Help us in times of attacks and assaults. Help us that in our times of need, we will find that our help is in the name of the Lord, the Maker of heaven and earth. In Jesus' name we pray. This psalm, Psalm 124, is given a title, A Song of Ascent of David. Scholars have given the credit of writing this song to King David. Maybe he wrote this when he faced Goliath in the Valley of Elah. Maybe it was written after the Philistines defeated him. Maybe he wrote it after his own son, Absalom, had taken his throne and chased him out of Jerusalem. Many scholars say that this psalm was written in Hezekiah's day during the exile or during Nehemiah's day of rebuilding the temple and wall. One thing for sure, Psalm 124 is a relevant psalm for all of God's people who suffer. As always, let us put ourselves into the story. We're climbing up the mountain. We are Jerusalem bound for this time. So we want to see, we're going for the feast and the festivals of Jesus. So let us come to the throne of grace. And as we gather, let's read it out loud. Psalm 124. Listen, if you don't have a Bible, we have a couple in the church that bought cases of Bibles, and we'll get a Bible to you. Just email me at Pastor Dave at the Seed Christian Fellowship. Psalm 124. If the Lord had not been on our side, let Israel say, if the Lord had not been on our side when men attacked us, when their anger flared against us, they would have swallowed us alive. The flood would have engulfed us. The torrent would have swept over us. The raging waters would have swept us away. Praise be to the Lord who has not let us be torn by their teeth. We have escaped like a bird out of the fowler's snare. The snare has been broken, and we have escaped. Our help is in the name of the Lord, the maker of heaven and earth. Well, there was a school teacher in England, and she tells a charming story. At Christmas time, she supervised the construction of a manger scene in the corner of the classroom. The children participated happily in the project. They also enjoyed casting characters for the drama depicting the nativity. The teacher noticed one boy was particularly enamored by awe and was forever going back and forth to the scene. At last, she asked him if there was anything bothering him. He said, "No." "No," she said. Are there any questions you'd like to ask?" He said, "Yes, yes," he said. "What I'd like to know is, where does God fit in?" "So what?" That's a great question. I know I used this story recently, but it was especially good for us today. Where does God fit in? Where does God fit into your life? Where does God fit into your trials and tribulations? Where does God fit into your hazards and hardships? Where does God fit into your assaults and abuses? Where does God fit into your pain and problems? Where does God fit into your life today? Can you imagine walking with your family from Galilee about 120 miles up to Jerusalem? You join in with the others and you sing songs. How can you sing songs when you are conquered by the Romans and the climb is a long, hot, and steep climb? How can you sing songs when there has been pain and suffering in your life? There is a powerful word that is used twice in the opening of this psalm. The word is if. If, I-F. The word begins with the first two stanzas, verses of the psalm. If is a conjunction, which means that it is trying to tie together what has been said before. The Hebrew word if can be translated with words like surely, unless, except, if not, and if. When the psalmist wants to make very clear is that all of Israel and everyone after that must remember, if the Lord had not been on our side. Let Israel say, if the Lord had not been on our side when men attacked us, surely the Lord had been on their side. Unless the Lord had been on their side, except the Lord had been on our side. If the Lord had not been on our side. I've been doing a lot of VBS, Vacation Bible Schools, over the 30 years of ministry. VBS is the code word for Vacation Bible School. Usually held in the summer, and usually the church goes all out. The sanctuary is decorated with the themes, oceans, deserts, mountains, etc. And there's tons of kids, tons of crafts, tons of music, and tons of fun. When we did VBS, we often sang a little song, Whose Side Are You Leaning On? The words went like this, Whose Side Are You Leaning On? And the response from the other side of the sanctuary was, I'm leaning on the Lord's side. And then the question again, whose side are you leaning on? I'm leaning on the Lord's side. I'm leaning on the Lord's side. Of course, it would be very loud and very interactive with clapping and hopping and shouting and whispering, on the Lord's side, on the Lord's side. The point was to teach the children and the adults to lean on the Lord's side, no matter what. When I read Psalm 124, I am reminded of those VBS days and getting the children, youth, helpers, and adults, everyone singing and clapping and hopping and shouting and even whispering, all on the Lord's side. The psalmist reminds us that no matter what we face in life, God is on our side. Let me say that again, and maybe make it personal. No matter what you face in your life, God is on your side. What the Israelites were singing was that God, they're going to Jerusalem to worship, was indeed a very great God. Well, listen, friends, the God we go to worship every week is a very great God indeed. The psalmist gives six powerful, moving images of trials, testings, hardships, hazards, fears, and fatal enemies that they face. Number one, an animal swallowing its prey. That's what's said in verse 3. The enemy was fierce. If God had not intervened, we would have been devoured by that fierce foe, the psalmist says. A flood submerging its victims in verse 4. The flood is a frequent figure in the Old Testament for sudden life-changing dangers. A torrent rushing over everyone, verse 4. In the first line of verse 4, the image was of being engulfed by quickly rising floodwaters. And 4, water sweeping everything before them. Sometimes our trials, troubles, testings, and tribulations are like that. It is not so much a question of being submerged by these troubles, buried by them, as we might say. It is like being sucked under the water of a rushing flood, trying to get to the surface and get a breath. Sometimes the trials and troubles come in like a flood, and it is so hard to get our head above the waters. One time, we took a group of men from Illinois to Boulder, Colorado, for a men's retreat. While there, we decided to go whitewater rafting. The guide was a great guide. He had several boats. We hit the rapids, and one of our own men was knocked out of the water and went under the water. To be honest with you, I thought for sure we had lost him. The water was ice cold, and the river was still very high from the snow runoff. John was his name. John went under the water, and it seemed like he was gone a long time before we saw him surface about 10 feet down the river from us, trying to swim to shore. We did get him back in the boat, but I'll never forget the torrent of water rushing over us. You've been listening to The Seed of Faith, brought to you by the Seed Christian Fellowship. This is Pastor Dave. Our prayer team at The Seed would love to pray for you. 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Click on the prayer icon, write your prayer. If you have questions or want a Bible, email me at pastordave@theseedchristianfellowship.com. Maybe the so what question for us today is, so do you ever feel overwhelmed? You could probably start writing right now. Do you ever feel overwhelmed? Then this psalm is for you. We spent a month or longer in Romans 8 last year studying it, doing a whole series just on Romans 8. There's some mighty verses to remember in Romans 8. Romans 8:1 says, therefore, there is now no condemnation for those that are in Christ Jesus. Those are some pretty comforting words in Romans 8:1. And then you get down in Romans 8 later, it says, what then shall we say in response to this? If God is for us, who can be against us? He who did not spare his own son, but gave him up for us all, how will he not also along with him graciously give us all things? Who will bring any charge against those whom God has chosen? It is God who justifies. Who is to condemn? Christ Jesus, who died, more than that, who was raised to life, is at the right hand of God and is also interceding for us. Who shall separate us from the love of Christ? Shall trouble or hardship or persecution or famine or nakedness or danger or the sword? The Greek word for trouble or tribulation used by Paul in Romans 8:35 is thlipas, and it has to do with pressure and being pressed down by something. The Latin word which is used to translate thlipas is tribulation. This is a powerful word picture that the psalmist gives us here. We are facing trials, testings, tribulations, and temptations that are overwhelming us like a flood. then we need to look up and reach up and trust that the Lord is on our side. In verse 5 and 6 of this psalm, we have the last two terrible descriptions that can bring a person down to defeat. Verse 5 says, an animal grinding its prey, verse 6. And then verse 7, a bird entangled in a trap. If the Lord had not been on our side. They say that. They say it over and over again. They're reminding themselves of what God has done. The first is the image of an animal actually grinding away on a carcass. In the book of Daniel, this is what King Darius expected to see when he rushed to the lion's den early in the morning following the day he had reluctantly caused Daniel to be lowered into it. In chapter 6, verse 20 of Daniel, it says, Daniel, servant of the living God, has your God whom you serve continually been able to rescue you from the lions? He cried. That was King Darius. Daniel might have replied, if the Lord had not been on my side, I would have been ground to pieces with their teeth. What he did say was, in verse 22, my God sent his angels and he shut the mouths of the lions. They have not hurt me. Many of us can also say quite accurately, if the Lord had not been on our side, our enemies would have ground us into pieces, swallowed us up, and spit out our bones. But the word if is the standalone word that helps us to stop, pause, and ponder all that God has ever done for us. If the Lord had not been on our side. Maybe we should just repeat that over and over and over again. If the Lord had not been on our side, if the Lord had not been on our side, reminds us of some of the great but God statements in the New Testament. Romans has the first one that comes to mind, but God demonstrates his own love for us, and that's while we were still sinners, Christ died for us, Romans 5:8. Ephesians 2, 4, and 5, but because of his great love for us, God, who is rich in mercy, made us alive with Christ. Even when we were dead in our transgressions, it is by grace you have been saved. But God demonstrates his love for us by sending his one and only Son to die for us while we are sinners. Even when we are dead in our transgressions, when we are being overwhelmed by the raging waters of the flood, trapped in the snare of the fowler and the jaws of our enemies are closing in on us, God, who is rich in mercy, made us alive in Christ by his marvelous, amazing, outrageous grace. This past week, I was talking with a young man who was really struggling with life's battles. He texted me in desperation one night and asked how he could earn God's love. He felt like all was dark and the waves of trouble he had been facing were crashing in. He texted, I texted him back that night with a short answer. You cannot earn God's love. God's love is all because of grace. All you can do is simply receive God's love. The rescue he was looking for was something that he wanted to earn himself. He thought he could work his way out of those trials, testings, tribulations, and temptations that were crushing him by doing something. Ooh, but God, if God had not been on for our side, if not God had been for us, if God had not been on our side, this psalm is not about the problems and pains that we face. This psalm is about the person that brings us through, if God. This psalm is not about the trials and tribulations that we have. This psalm is about the person that overcomes these trials and tribulations, if God. This psalm is not about the hazards and the hurts that we face in life. The psalm is about the help we receive from the person who comes to help, if God. So, our first thought is praise. Our help is in the name of the Lord, the maker of heaven and earth. The last verse is so foundational in this psalm. The last verse brings help in the midst of the storms and the floods of life. A man by the name of Job Horton, he lived from 1717 to 1783, reported in the last 18th century that the French Protestants always used this verse to begin their public worship. This is how the French Protestants opened their worship. Our help is in the name of the Lord, the maker of heaven and earth. Think of opening worship each Sunday. Our help is in the name of the Lord. the maker of heaven and earth. When I write in my journal, I stop to reflect on individual words. Let us read with the emphasis on one word at a time. Our help is in the name of the Lord, the maker of heaven and earth. God is a personal God, and he is always waiting for us to cry out to him for help. Our help is in the name of the Lord, the maker of heaven and earth. Help. Who listening today needs help? God's strongest saints realize their weakness is an appeal to him for strength. One Sunday morning, as Charles H. Spurgeon passed through the door back, the back of the pulpit in the tabernacle and saw a great crowd of people, he was overwhelmed and he said, "Oh God, help." Strong as he was, he realized that he was insufficient for this great task as preaching the gospel in power unless God would be his helper. Our help is in the name of the Lord, the maker of heaven and earth. I once talked with a man who was battling spiritual darkness. He said that one night he felt like the devil was laying on his chest trying to suffocate him. He said that the only word he could say in the darkness was the name of Jesus. He just said the name of Jesus over and over and over again until the darkness lifted and the light began to shine. He said at the name of Jesus, everything broke free. Our help is in the name of the Lord. Dan Crawford, the successor to David Livingston, carried a copy of the New Testament in the pocket of his jacket. At the time of his death, someone found the following verses pinned in the flyleaf of that well-worn book. This is what Dan Crawford wrote, quote, "I cannot do it alone. The waves dash fast and high. The fog comes, fills around, and the light goes out in the sky. But I know that we too shall win in the end, Jesus and I. Coward and wayward and weak, I change with the changing sky. Today so strong and brave, tomorrow too weak to fly. But he never gives up, so we too shall win, Jesus and I." Our help is in the name of the Lord, the maker of heaven and earth. Story is told of Lord Radstock. Lord Radstock is perhaps best known for his work beginning in 1874 as an evangelical missionary among the aristocracy, upper class of St. Petersburg. He preached in French at evening parties and at 5 o'clock teas, and according to the historian Leroy Bellew, a high-class missionary quickly became fashionable, although skeptics mocked the apostle. One evening, Lord Radstock was speaking at a meeting in Woolwich and afterwards nearly missed his train home. He just had time to jump in as the guard blew the whistle, but a young army officer had followed him to the platform and running up to the carriage window said to Lord Radstock, "Sir, I heard you speak tonight, but tell me, how can a fellow keep straight?" The train began to move. Lord Radstock pulled a pencil from his pocket and laid it in the palm of his hand. "Can the pencil stand straight up?" "No," said the young officer. Lord Radstock grasped the pencil in his hand and held it up in the upright position. "Ah," said the young fellow, moving beside the train, "but you are holding it now." "Yes," said Lord Radstock, "and your life is like this pencil, helpless, but Christ is the hand that can hold you." As the train rounded the curve and was lost in sight, the last thing the young officer saw was Lord Radstock's outstretched hand holding the pencil upright. Wow. 25 years later, that same officer met Lord Radstock in India and told him that all those many, many years ago at the railway platform, he trusted his life in Christ, who upheld him and kept him straight. Well, let's pray. Lord, we give thanks for your great grace. Shower us with your grace, because our help is in the name of the Lord, the maker of heaven and earth. In Jesus' name we pray. God loves you, and so do I. God bless. Have a great week. See you next week.
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9: Finally, things got so bad that I had to surrender everything to God.
19: 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When Jesus predicted His death, He said, "The hour has come that the Son of Man should be glorified." He explained what He meant in John 12. "Unless a grain of wheat falls into the ground and dies, it remains alone. But if it dies, it produces much grain." Jesus calls us to die so that He can produce His life in and through us. Have you done that? As one friend said to me,
9: "It's like going from black and white to full color."
19: With Seeking Him, I'm Nancy DeMoss Wagglemuth.
20: 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As America celebrates 250 years, we would do well to remember that the strength of a nation is found not only in what it builds, but in what it remembers. 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
2: Many, many years ago, I got myself in big trouble because I had my priorities out of whack. I misunderstood what God was telling me to do, and I started doing it in my own power and in my own will instead of in the will of God. And so through prayer and suffering and struggling and all the things that go along with making mistakes, God reoriented my priorities and put me on the right track.
0: Hello, I'm Brian Tuohy. Are you so busy building your success that you don't have time to address the critical issues destroying your peace? When God opens the windows of heaven and blesses your finances, what's the best way to be a good steward of your resources? Proverbs 13:16 says, "A wise man thinks ahead," and Acts 21:5 says, "The plans of the diligent lead to profit as surely as haste leads to poverty." Welcome to Faith and Money with Dr. Guy Baker. 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His most recent book, The Great Wealth Erosion, details the four factors investors need to manage to improve their portfolio performance. 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His best-selling book is The Box, an easily understood guide to the mathematics of life insurance. Guy heads up the Wealth Teams Alliance, an advisory group serving families and helping them to achieve financial independence. What if your money, your time, your decisions, your purpose were never meant to be separate? Today on Faith and Money, we're talking about how everything in the Christian life connects and why stewardship sits right in the middle. Well, welcome to Faith and Money. I'm Brian Tuohy with Dr. Guy Baker. Welcome back, Guy.
2: Well, thanks, Brian. It's great to be here. I always enjoy our time together. And, this is where everything starts to click. And today we're wrapping up our series by pulling everything together, faith, money, purpose, and eternity. And, if you remember back, we've talked about values, clarity, direction. But now we're connecting those ideas together into something much bigger, how God is shaping our entire life through them.
0: All right. Well, Guy, let's start at the foundation. You've said everything begins with gratitude. Why?
2: Well, I just think that if you totally and completely understand what Christ did for us, how he stepped down from his throne in heaven. I mean, think about that for a second. He gave up his royalty, his majesty, to come down and be a human, to be totally mocked and, spit on, he was whipped. I mean, all the things that he went through for us to die on the cross so that we could be redeemed, so that we could spend eternity with him. What's our reaction? I mean, is there any other reaction than gratitude, that he did something for us that we could not do for ourselves? We didn't earn it. We didn't achieve it. He did it for us, what we could never do. So he saved us, redeemed us, and secured our future. So gratitude becomes the starting point because it reshapes how we see everything. And so instead of striving to earn something from God, we're responding to what he's already given us. And those changes, that change in the posture of our heart, it moves us from pressure to peace. From striving to trust.
0: All right. Why? Any thoughts on why gratitude is so foundational to spiritual maturity?
2: Well, I think it's foundational to the three most important, attitudes that we can ever develop, and that is humility. Knowing that our place is, in submission to God. Secondly, it's our faith, you know, knowing that God did everything, that we didn't have to do anything at all, but because he did it, we can trust it, right? And mm-hmm. then thirdly, love. What's love? You know, if you think about the great commandment to love the Lord your God with all your soul, all your heart, all your mind, if you don't know God, how can you love him? And the only way you can know God is to start with gratitude. So that's why I think it's foundational.
0: All righty. So we're not trying to earn anything. We're responding, correct?
2: Totally. The Bible is very clear. You know, by grace you've been saved through faith, not of good works. Well, when it says not of good works, that means you didn't earn it. There was nothing you could do to gain grace by faith, because God gave us that faith. So the Christian life is a response to grace. And everything we do flows from that understanding. When someone really grasps that, it removes the burden of performance and it replaces it with a gratitude-driven life.
0: All right. Why is that distinction so difficult for people to fully embrace, do you think?
2: Well, I think it falls into one of my favorite words, anthropomorphism.
0: Okay.
2: Try and say that quickly. But anthropomorphism is when we ascribe to God characteristics of humans. And so it's very difficult to understand that, because as humans, you know, we're not used to being grateful. You know, we're used to work, you know, trying to earn our place, you know, be the best we can be. You know, we've all heard those you know, various bromides, and that's not the way God works. God, you know, God's best thinking makes our best thinking look terrible.
0: All right, and that naturally that shows up as worship, correct?
2: Well, worship, you know, is what God calls us to do every Sunday. He calls us to come to church. He's calling us to be there with him, you know, not so we can tell him how great he is, although, you know, that's our natural response to everything we know about God, but so that he can pour into our life that which he wants us to learn and understand. And he's prepared the pastor for that day to give a message that is consistent with his word. So if you have an obedient pastor who knows the word of God and can, you know, properly present the word of God, then you're getting a direct communication from God that's all part of that worship. So, Brian, worship really becomes the visible expression of our gratitude. So, Brian, worship really becomes the visible expression of gratitude as we live it out in our everyday life.
0: So it's not God, look what I did. It's kind of God, look what you did, and I'm still amazed, right?
2: Totally. I mean, it's all what God did, right?
0: Yeah. So, you know, that's, you said something really important. Obedience isn't duty. It's worship in motion. Walk us through that.
2: Yeah. You know, I think there's a lot of confusion about what it means to be obedient to God, because that sounds like works. But in reality, obedience is an expression of our love for God. Okay. Obedience is what worship looks like when we're in motion, you know, when we're doing the things that God wants us to do. And it's all about motives. So when we trust God for who he is and what he's done in our life, obedience just becomes the natural response. You know, it's not forced. It's not heavy. It's not legalistic. It's a heart that says, if I trust you, then I'm going to follow you. So obedience isn't really separating ourselves from worship. It's a continuation of worship.
0: So obedience isn't pressure. It's a response, right?
2: Exactly. It's a response. It's not about earning favor. It's not about doing anything but expressing trust. And when gratitude is real, you know, that it's motivated with a complete, total understanding of what Christ did for us, obedience becomes something that we want to do, you know, not something that we feel like we're being forced to do it. It's the difference between obligation and desire. And that distinction, I think, is what makes the Christian life sustainable and joy-filled.
0: Why do you think so many people view obedience as such a burden instead of a blessing?
2: Well, because they're doing it with the wrong attitude. They're doing They're doing it with an attitude that this is what I have to do to please God, and He wants me to do these things, so therefore I have to do them. And now we're back to that anthropomorphism that we were talking about.
0: Hey, you know, you've been a part of your church for many, many years. What's your thoughts on how does obedience deepen our relationship with God over time?
2: Well, I think it deepens it because if obedience is done out of trust, and if we really trust God, then we're walking with Him on a daily basis. You know, He is a natural part of everything that we do. You know, Paul said that we should pray unceasingly. You know, that doesn't mean that we're down on our hands and knees praying unceasingly. What it really means is that we are considering our relationship with God in the things that we say and the things that we do. And that's a form of worship.
0: Nice. And all this really kind of leads naturally into mission, right?
2: Yeah, absolutely. You know, obedience, you know, doesn't stay internal. It moves outward. It's external. So when somebody's walking in obedience to the Lord, it naturally impacts how they live, you know, how they serve, and how they influence others. So mission isn't separate, okay? It's an overflow of a life aligned with God. It's simply obedience extended out into the world.
0: Well, you know, when people hear that word mission, they often think overseas ministry. How should we think about mission in everyday life?
2: Well, I've heard it said many times that the United States is a mission field, right? You know, Jesus gave the great commandment to all of us. He says, you know, go and make disciples of all nations. And, you know, a lot of people, I think, believe that that means, well, I got to get on an airplane and fly someplace and evangelize. But that's not what discipleship is. Discipleship is turning somebody who has accepted Jesus Christ as their Lord and Savior into a steward for the kingdom. That's what mission is. That's what discipleship is. And so in the mission field that we live in today, what we're doing is helping people understand

0: 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You don't need a building. You don't need a choir. You just need to turn your heart to Air One.
1: 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Songs that heal. 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
2: 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Welcome back to Faith and Money with Dr. Guy Baker. I'm Brian Toohey. Thanks for being with us. Guy, here's where it all comes together. You've said stewardship is what knits everything together. What do you mean by that?
3: Well, stewardship, you know, at least in scripture, the way I read it, is living out our responsibility to care for the resources that God has given us. So stewardship is how all these ideas show up in real life. You know, stewardship's really the framework, if you will, that brings gratitude, worship, obedience, and mission all into our daily walk, our daily decisions. And because if everything belongs to God, which it does, then everything becomes a stewardship issue. Time, money, relationships, opportunities. Stewardship is how we live out what we believe.
2: All right. Let's unpack that a little bit. Why is stewardship such an important concept that Christians really need to understand?
3: Well, I think if you think everything is yours and that you earned it, you did it, you built it, you bought it, you know, you take care of it, all that type of stuff, you've really missed out on what scripture says, is that, you know, God owns the cattle on 1,000 hills. You know, he doesn't need our money. You know, he doesn't need anything from us. You know, God is self-sufficient. What he wants from us is our love and our devotion, our worship. That's what he wants from us. So stewardship is just a form of worship.
2: All right. And so stewardship isn't just budgeting?
3: No, it's not. Not even close. You know, but budgeting is a tool for us to hold ourselves accountable. And if there's anything that an anthropomorphic man doesn't want is accountability, you know. So stewardship is a mindset. It's a perspective that says nothing I have is mine. Everything I have is God's, and he entrusted it to us to use for the kingdom. And so when that mindset is in place, it changes how we make decisions. It's, you know, it's how we prioritize. It's how we use what we've been given.
2: So how does a stewardship mindset change everyday decision-making in your thoughts?
3: Well, you know, let's think about buying an automobile.
2: Okay.
3: You know, do we buy a Maserati or do we buy a Honda? You know, if we buy a Maserati, which there's nothing wrong with buying a Maserati, you can be a Christian and own a Maserati, but is that impacting your ability to serve the kingdom and to use the benefits that God has given you as a steward over for kingdom uses? So, I'll just give you a quick example. You know, I belonged to a country club for, a number of years. I used it for my grandchildren to teach them golf. And when they were no longer playing golf, I had to ask myself, was it really worth the dues I was paying every month to be there, or could I use those dues better for kingdom purposes? And when I thought about it, the answer was yeah. I could support one more missionary or one more child in Malawi or, you know, whatever it was.
2: And all this ties back to ownership again?
3: Well, yeah. I mean, again, whose is it? My Maserati? Or did God give me the resources to have a Maserati? Not that I even want a Maserati, understand. But, so when we understand that God's the owner, we naturally step into the role of being a manager of what God gave us.

0: So that creates accountability, but it also, I think, creates clarity, because now the decisions just aren't about preference. They're about our faithfulness.
1: All and, right.
0: You know, that's what the Bible says, you know, the good steward is faithful.
1: And ultimately, it's preparedness for eternity.
0: Well, yeah, you know, when we cast our crowns before the Lord, are they going to be burned up in the furnace? You know, as, you know, hay, wood, and stubble? Or are they going to be surviving the furnace, and that they really will be crowns that were there because of motive and because of our service and our love and our stewardship for God?
1: So, Guy, let me ask you this. What encouragement would you give someone who feels their daily responsibilities are too ordinary to matter eternally?
0: Well, if God is sovereign over all things, then which he is, then we can go back to the parable of the stewards, right? Mm-hmm. And to the talent man, he gave five talents according to his skills, according to his ability. And to the three-talent person, he gave him three talents according to his ability. Now, he didn't give three talents to the five-talent person because his ability was much greater. But he also didn't give five talents to the three-talent person who didn't have the abilities to handle it. So I think Paul said it best. And, you know, if anybody's been listening to any of our messages through the years, however long it's been going here, it's God says, I learned to be content. You know, he wasn't content automatically. He had to learn to be content in all of his circumstances.
1: All right. So this whole thing isn't just about retirement planning. It's about eternity planning.
0: Absolutely.
1: All right. Guy, if you could sum up everything we've talked about in this series, what would it be?
0: Well, I think it all starts from the top, right? It's, you know, with God, it's top down. It's not bottom up. And if we start at the top, you know, we first off start with the fact he's sovereign over everything. And then second is whatever we have, he gave us. And third is that out of gratitude, we want to serve him and use what he's given us to their highest and best use. And that's called stewardship. So I think that's how it all comes together.
1: All right. What's one practical step someone can take this week to begin living this all out?
0: Pray.
1: Exactly. Amen.
0: You know, I mean, seriously, what is prayer? Is prayer us telling God something he doesn't know?
1: Yeah.
0: You know, God's omniscient. He knows everything. So when we pray, we're not telling him something he doesn't know. We're there for prayer to hear him talk to us.
1: Let me ask you, Guy, how have you personally seen this principle that we've been talking about change lives over the years?
0: Well, I guess the best place I saw it was in my own life. Many, many years ago, I got myself in big trouble because I had my priorities out of whack. I misunderstood what God was telling me to do, and I started doing it in my own power and in my own will instead of in the will of God. And so through prayer and suffering and struggling and all the things that go along with making mistakes, God reoriented my priorities and put me on the right track. When we have a conversation like this, I'm not talking theoretically. I'm not talking about, you know, this exegetically. I am talking about this experientially, because these are the things God taught me.
1: Thank you so much for sharing this informative series with us. And Guy, I mentioned your book, Baker's Dozen, earlier in the program. Remind our listeners how they can get a copy of that.
0: All they have to do is ask. You know, email us at info@guybakerphd.com, and I would be happy to send a free digital copy.
1: All right, everybody. 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Guy, thank you for your time and wisdom today. We appreciate it.
0: Well, thank you, Brian. I always love having these conversations with you. You always ask great questions.
1: Well, thank you so much. And everyone else, have a wonderful day. You've been listening to Faith and Money with Guy Baker, who heads up the Wealth Teams Alliance, an advisory group serving families, helping them to achieve financial independence. 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So take the first step by calling Guy Baker at the Wealth Teams Alliance at 877-282-4768. 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Guy, it's been great to be with you today. Thank you so much for your time.
0: Well, thank you, Brian. I certainly enjoyed our conversation.
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3: In 1862, Abraham Lincoln signed the Morrill Act, helping states create colleges focused on agriculture, mechanics, science, and practical education. The principle was not centralized control, it was opportunity. Lincoln's Morrill Act reminds us that America can support education without surrendering education to Washington. Why did it matter? Because a free nation needs citizens equipped to work, build, steward, and govern themselves. Scripture gives work a sacred weight. In Genesis, God placed man in the garden to work it and to keep it. Proverbs honors the one who works his land. Paul warns against idleness and calls believers to earn their bread. Why does that still matter today? Because education should form capable people under God, not dependent subjects under bureaucracy.
4: I felt like giving everything to God would mean I couldn't enjoy anything again.
5: When we choose the pathway of surrender, we may think it will be the end.
6: This is Seeking Him with Nancy DeMoss Wagglemuth.
4: Finally, things got so bad that I had to surrender everything to God.
5: It is the end for our pride and the rule of our flesh, but it's just the beginning of life in the Spirit. When Jesus predicted his death, he said, "The hour has come that the Son of Man should be glorified." He explained what he meant in John 12. Unless a grain of wheat falls into the ground and dies, it remains alone. But if it dies, it produces much grain. Jesus calls us to die, so that he can produce his life in and through us. Have you done that? As one friend said to me,
4: "It's like going from black and white to full color."
5: With Seeking Him, I'm Nancy DeMoss Wagglemuth.
7: I once heard a famous Bible teacher say in his latter years, "I know far less about Bible prophecy than I used to." And this was a man who had written books on the subject. What he meant was this: prophecy wasn't less important, rather he had become more gracious toward those who held differing views. How do you treat others with whom you disagree on important topics, especially spiritual matters? Jesus Christ said the world would know we are his followers, not because we all agree, but because we all love one another, including how gracious we are toward those with whom we disagree. This is David Jeremiah, encouraging you to get on the road to new life. 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
13: This is Jesus Moments with me, Dr. PJ, and His Love is Everlasting Ministry. I'm so glad you decided to join us. I am excited and happy every single week that I have the privilege to come on board and preach the gospel. And I prepare as much as I can, as much as life will allow us to do, to give you the information that you need from the Bible to encourage you and to increase your faith. But I also want you to know that Jesus did have a threefold ministry where he came not only for salvation, but also for deliverance and also for healing. And so let's not forget all of the powers that Jesus possessed. When he came to earth 2,000 years ago, he was able to demonstrate his divinity. He was able to demonstrate his humanity. He was able to demonstrate his kingship, and he was able to demonstrate his sonship. And so we can't forget that we need new believers to come into the fold. We need to witness to others and let them know that Jesus loves them. We need to continually look to see who the Holy Spirit is pointing out so that we can go and make testimony of what the Lord Jesus has done for you in your life. And so I want to increase your witnessing abilities and your everyday searching out people to tell them about Jesus at the right time, at the right moment. And let's not forget that we need to tell the world about Jesus. And really, this show is really about telling others about Jesus. And we want people to come to Jesus. And so I want to welcome you to the program. I want to welcome you to Jesus Moments. 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Thank you. I want us to continue to grow in Jesus and continue to have our faith continue to blossom and continue to be strong in this ever challenging world that we live in. Making sure that you have time to read your Bible and making sure that you have time to pray, making sure that you make Jesus the most important thing in your day is vital. And so we have to spend more energy to try to do that. Certainly going to church is very important. Let's not forget the fellowship of the brothers. And we have to continue to strive to make these things happen. It is not easy. Throughout the week, as I get prepare for these sermons, I have to keep Jesus in the forethought. I have to make him the preeminence. And I have to keep reading my Bible, and I have to keep focused on the things that Jesus is saying. And that takes energy and time. And with the texts and the emails and the rush of the day, the work schedule, the family schedule, the events, it can certainly be like that. The parable that Jesus said that the sower was sowing the seed, and some of the seed fell on good soil and some of the seed fell on bad soil. And the seeds that fell on the bad soil, he mentions, are like those that fall on the rock. And then some that fell on the bad soil when the sun came up, which are the challenges of the day, it just withered away. And so we have to be careful to protect that seed, which is the Word of God, to continue to nourish it and water it and continue to grow. I also want to talk to you about making sure that you nourish your belief and your faith. We have to remember that the Bible has all of these biblical stories to help your faith to increase. You have all the prophets, Moses, Elijah, Isaiah, and all of the prophets, Jeremiah, and all the prophets of the Old Testament. And then you have the New Testament with the Gospels of John and Matthew and Mark and Luke. And you know, let's not forget here in America where our faith comes from. We have the Reformation 500 years ago with the Martin Luthers, the John Calvin, the John Wycliffe, the William Farrell, the Thomas Cranmer, the John Knox, the people that really put forth evangelizing the U.S. in the colonial times. And these people are so important, and we have to remember them. We have to remember that these are the giants on whose shoulders we are standing. We look at the preachers of today, of the last, I would say, maybe 50 years, or maybe even 100 years of today. We look at preachers that were in the lives of your mom and your grandma, you know, the Billy Grahams of the day, the David Jeremiah, the John MacArthurs, the Greg Laurie's, the Chuck Smith, the Chuck Swindolls, the new ones now today, Mark Driscoll and Perry Stones. One of my favorite that I grew up with as a child was the Jack Van Empe of the time, the Sid Roth of the time. And I can't mention them all, but I can certainly tell you that each one of these preachers was helping me grow in my walk with Jesus. And they were very inspirational and inspiring. And, of course, Jack Van Empe, the great prophet who was able to memorize the Bible and was able to quote the Bible backwards and forwards, an incredible man of the time. And let's not forget George Whitefield, who came to colonial America and really evangelized the colonies. What an incredible preacher he was. And so I want you to know that you're not alone, that there are other preachers who have come, who have left their mark, and who did preach Jesus Christ. And did make their mark so that today you and I know about Jesus and have heard about Jesus and now follow Jesus. And I'm so glad that this is so true. So this has been a lifelong battle. It has been a great battle to evangelize this nation from its inception. And so we have to remember that it is a battle and that you have your role to play. You have your job to do in this battle of good versus evil. And so I wanted to list all of those heroes of the gospel, because these are the people that have really made us who we are today. And so let's not forget that. Let's not forget the sacrifices that they made for us. I want to bring us, brothers and sisters, now to the verse of the day. And I am so ecstatic with this verse of the day, John 17:13, because it really does bring to mind the things that Jesus was able to himself to say about us. So John 17:13 is Jesus praying to the Father for us, because we will be the disciples in the world in the future. And so here Jesus is praying about you and about me. And so take heart, take courage, be strong, be mindful, and know that you have a purpose and a role and a duty and a direction and a destiny that Jesus has actually prayed for you 2,000 years beforehand to encourage you and to give you direction and guidance. And here's what Jesus says, and this is Jesus praying in his moments of truth near the crucifixion, and he says, "But now I come to you, and these things I speak in the world, so that they may have my joy made full in themselves. I have given them your word, and the world hated them, because they are not of the world, even as I am not of the world. I do not ask you to take them out of the world, but keep them from the evil one. They are not of the world, even as I am not of the world. Sanctify them in the truth. Your word is truth. As you sent me into the world, I also have sent them into the world. For their sake, I sanctify myself, that they themselves also may be sanctified in truth. I do not ask on behalf of these alone." Watch here, this is you and me, "but for those who believe in me through their word." And then Jesus says, "that they may all be one, even as you, Father, are in me and I in you, that they also may be in us, so that the world may believe that you sent me." Amen. Hallelujah. So that is the Bible verse of the day. And here we can see that Jesus is praying for us. He is praying for us. And he is saying very clearly here in the Bible verse that he is praying that we would be sent. Just as he was sent, now he is sending you and he is sending me. And so you have to pick up your cross, brother. You have to believe that Jesus is sending you. And he says that he will send you like he has been sent. And Jesus is so obedient to the Father that if you read here, you realize that Jesus says that he was sent. See, he wants you to believe that he was sent by the Father. And that is the message that Jesus has given us. Just as you sent me, now I sent them to preach the gospel. And so we have a mandate. We have to preach the gospel. We have to go out and we have to tell the world that Jesus is alive and that Jesus is coming back and that Jesus is Lord. And you have to keep your faith strong. And I always pray the Apostles' Creed because it is hammering these important points about the gospel. I believe in God the Father, the Almighty, the maker of heaven and earth, in Jesus, his only Son and Lord, who was conceived by the Holy Ghost, born of the Virgin Mary, suffered under Pontius Pilate, was crucified, dead, and buried. He descended into hell. The third day he rose again from the dead. He ascended into heaven and is seated on the right hand of God Almighty the Father. I believe in the Holy Ghost, the communion of saints, the forgiveness of sins, the resurrection of the body, and the life everlasting. Amen. You know, when you read the Apostles' Creed and you see these things, these are the basics of Christianity. This is what we believe. We believe in a virgin birth. The rest of the world has a hard time believing that. And it is crucial that you believe in the virgin birth, because Jesus was not conceived by a mortal man, but by the Holy Ghost. And it's important to see here that it says that there was a specific man who was available and around when he was crucified, and his name is Pontius Pilate. And that's going to be important over the next few minutes, and I'll show you why. But Pontius Pilate played a pivotal role in the crucifixion of Jesus, and it's very, very important to define that period of time of Jesus, how that happened. And also we see here that even though this is the part that Jesus makes a promise to us, he says, even though I was crucified, I arose from the dead on the third day. So that's incredible right there. And then he says that we believe in the Holy Ghost, and that we believe in the communion of saints. We believe in the forgiveness of sins. So sins now are washed. And we believe in the resurrection of the body. So that means that although you die, brothers and sisters, you will live. Yeah, there is a resurrection of the body, and there is an eternal rest for us with Jesus. And there's a life everlasting. So it's not death everlasting, it's life everlasting. The world has a fervor for death, and they have a death wish. But we Christians, we have a life wish. We want to live everlasting and be in the presence of the Lord. And it's a little bit different than what the world desires. And so that brings us to the preaching of the day. And for today, the preaching of the day is Jesus was here. You know, when I was growing up, I used to have a friend, and he used to be into graffiti. And everywhere he went, he would write his graffiti name on different things. So-and-so was here. So-and-so was here. Well, guess what? Jesus was here. He left all that information for us that he was here. Jesus was here. And some of the things that I want to home in on the crucifixion of Jesus for now, because Jesus was here, but I want to spend a little time with, of course, we have the Mark, Matthew, Luke, and John giving their eyewitness accounts of how Jesus died and who Jesus was. And they gave their full account. And of course, we have all these other philosophers and all these other people of the first and second and third and fourth century who wrote about the existence of Jesus. But do we have any more proof of Jesus and when he was here? And so we have to kind of, before we get into all of that, we have to learn who all these people were around the crucifixion. People like Joseph of Arimathea, Nicodemus, Herod, Caiaphas, Annas, the Sanhedrin, the Pharisees. And, you know, these names, they have to kind of ring in your head so that you can begin to put a picture together of all these people that were there at the time of Jesus and his crucifixion, and how they were able to testify of Jesus himself. And so we look at the Sanhedrin, the Pharisees, and these are all the religious organizations of Jesus's day who were kind of like the Congress of the day for Israel at that time. And these groups, they hated Jesus with a passion. And they were ultimately responsible for making sure that Jesus would be indicted and obviously then have the Roman government do the execution, because executions by the Jewish state at the time was illegal. So they needed to use the Romans to do that. And so let's remember, I'm not going to go into it, but remember Nicodemus. He's a very important man, Nicodemus. And Nicodemus has three Bible verses in the book of John. And this is how big and how important Nicodemus is. So we all remember Nicodemus with the fact that he asked Jesus when he approached Jesus by night because he was afraid. He was a secret agent. He was a Christian in disguise. And he came to Jesus by night in John 3:1, and he asked Jesus, can a man be born again? And Jesus told him, you must be born again in order to know what spirit is. And so Nicodemus was a very, very important man who spent time with Jesus privately to ask him this very vital question, can a man be born again? And so it was interesting, as I said, in John 3:1, that Nicodemus visited him in the cover of night. He avoided any scrutinies from the peers, and he knew that Jesus was a teacher sent by God. He knew that. But he was afraid. He was really afraid that if he was exposed to the rest of the Jewish authorities, he would be in trouble. And so he approached him by night. And again, we remember that with the to be born again of water and of the Spirit and to enter the kingdom of God, what you must do. That was a dialogue between him and Jesus. But here's another thing. When Jesus is arrested and charges brought before him, and crucifixion is the sentence that is sent down to Jesus, in John 7:50, Nicodemus does something else again. This is something that most people didn't put together. Nicodemus risked his own status and his own life with the council to defend Jesus, with the Pharisee and the chief priest attempting to arrest Jesus. Nicodemus reminds them of the Jewish law, stating, does not our law judge a man without first giving him a hearing and learning what he has done? And so here is the first time that Nicodemus again comes up in the Bible, and he now is defending Jesus and risking his own life. And so this reminds me a little bit of the Magna Carta, where it says that before we can judge someone and sentence him to death, we must have due process. And so here we see Nicodemus once again sticking out his neck for Jesus. And finally, the third time around, when we see Nicodemus again, we see in John 19:39 that Nicodemus becomes public. Now he dares to come out in public after the crucifixion. Why? Because Nicodemus steps out of the shadow, joins Joseph of Arimathea to prepare Jesus's body for the burial. So here we see the Bible gives an account that he brings these extravagant, costly mixtures of 75 pounds of myrrh and aloe to assist in the wrapping of the body of Jesus in linen and placing him in a nearby tomb. And so once again, we see the evolution of Nicodemus from being a private, in disguise, quiet Christian to coming out and finally professing his faith for Jesus. And of course, we know Joseph of Arimathea, that he was also a disciple of Jesus. He was also a member of the Sanhedrin, and he came in to petition for the body of Jesus and bring him down from the cross so that they can bury him in this unused tomb that he had. And then we have to put the priest of the day, the high priest Ananias and Caiaphas, who ordered that he be crucified. And then the Herods, of course. Herod is a dynasty, a Roman appointed name. And we have Herod the Great, and then Harry Antipas, who is the one who killed John the Baptist. and mock Jesus, and then Herod Philip, and then Herod Agrippa, who threw Peter in jail. But now I saved the best for last. So I saved Pilate, Pontius Pilate. And Pontius Pilate is the governor of Judea, and he's the one who's responsible for the flogging and the execution and crucifixion of Jesus. And so he played a most crucial role in the trial and crucifixion of Jesus, because we see that he had the ultimate authority when the Jewish people, the Jewish authorities came to him to ask for the execution of Jesus. And so Pilate was a Roman appointed governor of Judea from 26 AD to about 36 AD. And he had a lot of contention with the authorities of Judea at the time, and he was in charge of making sure that there was peace in the area. And of course that was hard to do because they were subduing the Jewish people at that time. And so Pilate played this incredible role at the end, and Pilate had asked Jesus to see if he could find a loophole to release him. And of course that was not the case, because the people of the time were choosing the release of the criminal Barabbas and to execute Jesus. And so he felt that it would lead to an uprising and a loss of his power. And so I just want you to read up on his crucifixion and see what Jesus has done for us. I thank you, brothers and sisters, for everything you've given us. I thank the Lord for his life and his sacrifice on that cross. But most importantly, I thank him for that resurrection power, that he came back to life and he's coming back again. So I thank you once again. And I just pray for you this week that it would be the best week you ever had, and that you would ask Jesus into your life. Amen and amen.
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4: I felt like giving everything to God would mean I couldn't enjoy anything again.
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15: 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He explained what he meant in John 12. 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
1: 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Hey, when was the last time your family actually agreed on a movie? You know the drill. Dad wants an old classic. Mom wants something uplifting. The teenager wants explosions and bombs and lots of other gory stuff. You know, the little ones want cartoons. 20 minutes later, the popcorn is gone and nobody's even picked a movie. So, well, today we're going to solve that problem. 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Stay with us. Family movie night starts right now on the 805 Connection. Well, welcome to the 805 Connection. I'm Brian Tuohy, and summer's in full swing, if you haven't noticed. Families are taking vacations, heading to the beach, grabbing ice cream, riding bikes, and trying to make memories together. And another great way to connect is something simple, a family movie night. The challenge is choosing a movie everybody enjoys and one that's actually worth your family's time. That's where our guest comes in. Joining us today is Brett Eckelbury. He's the managing editor for the Plugged In team at Focus on the Family. 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
20: Glad to have you. Thanks for having me. It's good to see you again.
1: Now, I have to ask the question everyone's thinking. How exactly does one land a job where watching movies is considered work?
20: Well, that's a good question. I don't know if there's one specific path. Sometimes you just kind of stumble into it like I did. I will say regarding Plugged In, I grew up reading Plugged In reviews.
1: You're a kid.
20: So now I'm writing them. So that's quite a kick.
1: Yeah, I'm going to date myself. I was around before Plugged In came out. So, you know, Focus on the Family Advocate, but it was in the earlier days, you know, right before there was a lot of diversity came into Focus on the Family and lots of different areas. And so when did you first realize storytelling and movies were something you wanted to pursue professionally?
20: Yeah, you know, I think it was something growing up, my family always loved movies and watching movies together, which pertinent to the topic we're going to discuss a little bit more today. But I have a lot of good memories of just watching movies, TV shows, playing games, board games, videos, different things in entertainment, just sharing those experiences with my family, you know, settling down for a meal and we would put on a Lord of the Rings, or we put on Star Wars, or you know, whatever movie my dad was wanting to watch that night. So I just have a lot of good experiences there, and that kind of led me to digging in a little bit more to try to understand, okay, what is the storytelling? What is the worldview behind these pieces of entertainment?
1: Exactly. Is there a movie that sparked your love for great stories? Any specific movie?
20: Yeah, you know, I was always a Star Wars kid. I remember in 1999, I was 10 years old, and I saw The Phantom Menace in theaters. And I had, prior to that, I remember seeing the original trilogy of Star Wars on VHS and on TV as well. I didn't get to see those in the theaters. But they always sparked my imagination. So I think that really was a jumping off point for me of like kind of the magic of movies, if you will.
1: Yeah, those Star Wars movies. I remember I was a young adult, when they first came out. And I remember watching it in a theater, and it was just so amazing to me. The technology had gotten us out of the kind of, you know, and I thought Star Trek, the early days, Star Trek was really cool special effects. But, you know, Star Wars came out, and it was like a whole different dimension. And I just remember watching that going, wow, that was pretty good. And then you find out years later that they wanted to do more with it, but they just couldn't because technology wasn't quite there. But now, before we jump into recommendations, why do family movie nights matter? Is this about more than just entertainment?
20: Absolutely. So I think the term that I keep coming back to with family movie night is the idea of shared experience, mm-hmm. right? You are consuming entertainment together as a family. Ideally, you're consuming good entertainment, positive entertainment together as a family. That's what we want to encourage. But it is that shared experience of the family putting aside all of their distractions, sitting down together and enjoying something together, enjoying something collectively, something that would make you laugh or gasp or cry, things that maybe even start to build like I had growing up. You kind of have inside jokes that start to develop from like the movies and different things you watch together. That kind of becomes a shorthand within your family that can really kind of increase those bonds as a family unit. So that's what we're really pushing with Family Movie Night, is this shared experience.
1: I remember, we did a lot of family movie nights with my kids and stuff, and we'd sit there and watch movies, and you're right, you become little slang start to come out because it's kind of a team thing. And I remember whenever somebody would say something, you know, not stupid, but, you know, one of the kids was trying to figure something out and he wasn't getting it. I'd go look over and go, McFly, hello, McFly. You know, but and one of our favorite films was Back to the Future. So, yeah, you kind of build that kind of team within the home, some of the having fun watching some movies. What unique opportunities for conversations do movies create? Because, you know, then they see something and sometimes it stimulates questions.
20: Exactly. Then that's the other kind of piece of this that we think having a family movie night can really open the door to maybe some conversations that you wouldn't have otherwise. You know, certain movies, certain very, very good movies and cover thoughtful topics can really spur on conversation after the credits roll. Far longer after the credits roll, even what did you think about that? Right. Or maybe your kids will come to you and say, hey, you know, I had a question about this or this other thing. Why did they do this? And that can really open the door for parents to begin talking to their kids about just the biblical worldview, right? How to see things, developing discernment, even in media as well. And what the Bible says about some of the things that we see in entertainment.
1: Yeah. So why do shared movie experiences often become family memories years later?
20: Yeah. You know, I think it's a good question. I think it is because it's that shared thing. It's that familiarity that you have together. Again, we talked about movie quotes, other things like that almost become like a shared language or a shorthand for a family. So there's an opportunity there because of that shared experience, just like other shared experiences. If you go on a vacation together, right? If something happens during that vacation or trip, you might reference that as a family. That is something that continues to build those bonds of connection, even that endure even as kids age.
1: Yeah, you know, we're living in this world where everybody tends to watch their own screen if it's not buried on their portable device, but they're all watching something different. Does gathering around one story together have a extra value, do you think, today?
20: I think so. I think it has a huge impact. And what we would encourage, if you're going to do a family movie night, really encourage the family. Hey, we're all putting aside our phones. We're not watching something
1: Absolutely.
20: Else.
1: Absolutely.
20: We're not multitasking. We're here to experience something that we can all enjoy together. And I think that there is a lot of value in that. For movies, and I will say this, for movies that maybe have a really strong theme that you can talk about later, and for movies that are just plain fun that you can laugh at and enjoy together.
1: Yeah, I miss those times because it's always the time we all got together. And of course, it was, for my kids, it was before they got cell phones. So it was always, it was the big act in town. So it was a lot of fun, though. At least we could interact and there was no distractions. Now, if parents are trying to start a family movie tradition, what are some simple ways to make it special?
20: Yeah, I would say, so pick a night. So maybe that's a Friday night, right? End of the week, end of the work week, end of the school week. And it's something that, you know, if your kids are looking forward to the weekend, make family movie night a part of that as well. Hey, we're going to pick out a movie on Friday night. And we're going to all sit down and we're going to watch it together. And that'll be the way that we kick off the weekend. So I think sometimes timing can make it special. Pop some popcorn, make a special meal, like really, really build it up beyond even the movie that you're watching. Make it something that you and your kids can enjoy. Have an ice cream, you know, go out for ice cream and then come back and watch a movie. Really make it a big deal. And don't be surprised once you start that trend that your kids are going to start looking forward to the next family movie nights and might be making recommendations for what you can do next.
1: So what is Brett's favorite go-to movie night snack? What do you, when you're doing reviews, I'm sure you watch movies. Sure. I know, you know, the trailers that they send, or not the movies that they send out to you. What's your favorite snack to sit down to?
20: So for a movie, it's hard to beat good old-fashioned popcorn. Yeah. Got to have butter and salt for sure. But I would say M&M's is also up there as well. How about you?
1: You know, I think it's probably popcorn. Yeah, I'm trying to think what, yeah, it's been a while now that we're empty nesters. But I think my wife and I sit down and do the same thing. We have those instant pops. We don't do we used to do the Jiffy Pop because it was so cool to watch it going up. But we do the instant pop, you know, and we just sit down. A kettle corn is our favorite one, and watch a good movie when we can find one. You know, it's getting tougher a little bit, a little bit of a struggle. So what do you say to parents whose kids immediately disappear the moment someone announces family movie night? Because that happens sometimes. I know that sometimes teenagers can be real finicky. You see a movie night, the younger ones go, yay, and then the older ones go, oh.
20: Sure. And I will say, this legitimately can be a challenge when you have kids in the home that are very disparate ages, right? If you have a 17-year-old and then a 10-year-old, right? The types of movies that you'd be able to watch maybe collectively as a family are going to be limited. So in that case, I would suggest maybe even plan on doing separate movie nights with the parents, with the older child, parents, the younger child even. At times when movies kind of aren't right, when you can't land on that one movie for both. But if you're in a situation where your family can enjoy something together, and particularly some of these movies that we've been suggesting have plugged in, they have a lot of appeal across all ages. So I think to your question, Brian, what do you do about the kid that wants to scurry out of the room when you say, hey, we're going to have a family movie night? Start with asking them maybe some of the movies that they love and they would like to see and that are appropriate then for a family movie night gathering. I think that can be the biggest draw, because if the kid says, well, I like that movie, then they're going to want to watch it, right?
1: Yeah.
20: They're going to want to participate more so than you say, hey, you know, I picked out, we're all going to sit down and watch Ben-Hur, for example, just to throw it out there. It's a great movie. It might not be the pick for your 15-year-old.
1: Yeah, sometimes it's going to be, they can kind of have their own, you know, I remember my teenager sons with their choice of movies was not always mine. I'm not a particular aficionado of, at the time, Adam Sandler, and they'd want to see Slappy Gilmore or whatever that movie was, and I'd go, You know, I would go along with it, but I would watch it because there were some cringe moments, you know, humor wise. It's just kind of, you know, scatological and stuff kind of humor. But they would kind of like it, and I would always kind of steer them that, now, why do we not fart in public? You know, that kind of thing. I'd have to give them the lecture afterwards, you know, which didn't work all the time. But, you know, taking turns, like in movies, sometimes it's been held as a good strategy. Didn't work so well in my home, but I know that some people do that. What's your thoughts on?
20: I think that that can be a good choice as long as the family understands, every member of the family understands kind of what constitutes a movie for family movie night. Generally, I'd say you can find a movie that you like that would fit within the realm of a family movie night if you have younger siblings, or it's something that mom can enjoy as well as dad, you know. So I think taking turns can be kind of an olive branch to say, like, hey, I'll pick the movie, or you pick the movie tonight, I'll pick it next week. So yeah, I think that

0: out the reviews at PluggedIn.com. You'll find detailed information to help families make informed entertainment choices. And kind of getting back into our story here, or what we're discussing, some of the stories, let's get to the big question. Why? What's your personal pick for best all-time family movie and why?
1: Man, that's such a good one. I think that it's a big question, and sometimes I feel like it changes a little bit. Yeah. But when I was growing up, a lot of good ones. I'll go with a Pixar one that we have on our recommendation list, Finding Nemo. That was a big one for us because it dealt with, I think it just really beautifully dealt with the relationship between a father and his son. Right.
0: Yeah.
1: And the links that a father would go for the love of his son to get him back. Right. And, you know, as a kid, that that message, you know, I'm sure I absorbed some of it, but that was not something I valued as much as maybe the action and the beautiful animation, everything like that, that kept my attention. But as I think speaking to these family movie nights, as we continued to have family movie night, as I got older, that was a movie that we kept returning to, and I found myself enjoying it for different ways as I got older as well than maybe my younger sister did, my dad or my mom did, but we could all enjoy it together. So that was a pretty good one.
0: Yeah, they get better with age, some of the movies, you know, that you jump into. You recently highlighted some Pixar favorites for family movie night. Why do you think Pixar has been so successful at appealing to both children and adults?
1: Yeah, absolutely. Well, you know, Pixar is not perfect, and especially as we've seen, maybe the more recent fare has stumbled here and there. But if you look at their entire filmography, there's a lot of good stuff in there. I think why they've generally succeeded across the board is because they have that appeal to both kids and adults. They create stories that are very depthful, I would say. They're tackling big subjects, but they do it in a very, very accessible way. Oftentimes, you know, anthropomorphized animals or different characters like that make things more accessible to kids. But they write it in such a way that is not condescending, but it's easily understandable and accessible and enjoyable, I think, for both kids and adults.
0: Yeah, it's a storytelling. I noticed that they always intertwine the humor, but they get into that emotional depth too with a good story. The story is good. The writing is good on the story. You know, the story arc, there's not a lot of gaps. It just seems to flow very well. And the kids like it. And I think that helps them to get it because it's kind of simple, but it's very good. You know, one Pixar title you've recommended is Toy Story 2. Why does that sequel continue to resonate so much with audiences today? You know, themes of friendship and family seem especially timeless. What's your thoughts?
1: Yeah, you know, I've highlighted Toy Story 2 as opposed to the first Toy Story. Both are great films, but I really was drawn to Toy Story 2 when I was growing up because I think it was just the core friendship was already there, right? Between your main characters, Woody and Buzz, you got to have that friendship. They're different. They're very different characters in terms of personality, but they're good friends, and you get to see an element a little bit in addition of some found family, right? Woody ends up getting kidnapped by a not so friendly toy collector, and he ends up meeting kind of the members of his Woody's Roundup gang, other toys that are in that similar toy line that Woody was. And so you get to meet Jesse and Bullseye, some of these toys that have now become a big part of the series.
0: Yeah.
1: So you get that found family element, and then you also have the other toys coming to rescue Woody as well. So really good messages about finding your place, finding your family. For a sequel, it does not disappoint. So that I wanted to have that one on the list for
0: That's a great one. Another favorite from your list is Inside Out, which why has that film connected so deeply with families, do you think, Brett? It seems that to give parents and kids a common language for talking about emotions.
1: I think you hit it right on the head. It's Inside Out. I mean, I think you brought this up earlier where if it's not a good story, if it's not well done, then it's all going to kind of fall flat anyway. But Inside Out is a very colorful, creative story, and it really can help families give them that common language to talk about their emotions. Again, we say like These are kind of some big concepts that are kind of hard to put words

0: to at times, especially for kids. So to have a little bit of a visual understanding from what is represented in Inside Out and how kids can maybe express their feelings, it's kind of a movie that keeps on giving in that way because it can really be a benefit in just your conversations with your kids moving forward.
1: You know, your plugged-in coworkers offered some favorite family night picks as well. And without giving away the whole list, what are a few titles that consistently rise to the top?
0: Sure. So yeah, this list was built from our staff, just movies that they remember either sharing with their kids or when they were growing up. I'm going to give you two kind of off the wall ones, if you don't mind.
1: Sure.
0: The first one, it's from 2004, Napoleon Dynamite. So Napoleon Dynamite is
1: Okay.
0: a quirky movie. Let me just frame it that way. It's a cult comedy classic. For sure. It's pretty quirky, but one of our reviewers, Kennedy Unthank, this was a go-to for his family movie night because he lived in a small town, as did I, and the film really captures some elements, some of the quirkiness of living and growing up in a small town in a sweet comedy. So it's an off-the-wall one. I won't say it's for everyone, but those families that get it will really get it.
1: It's so funny you say that because there has to be that connection like yours with the small town atmosphere. Napoleon Dynamite did nothing for me. I barely could get through 10, 15 minutes with the kids, and I was getting up to go get a Coke or something. I it was just like, yeah, I just sorry, it's just not something that's like a cup of tea, I think. But you hit on the note about that connection. A friend of mine sits back with another show that I'd really didn't never really watched. It never hit right with me, and it was the makers of South Park did that one about the Texas family. I can't remember the name of it. It shows the guys out in the beginning drinking beer by a fence, and it's about this really Texas kind of family. He sold propane, I think.
0: Oh, yeah,
1: And
0: King of the Hill.
1: King
0: Yes.
1: of the Hill, there you go. He loved that. He said he would literally fall on the floor rolling around laughing. I watched it, did not work. It didn't just it was just kind of a good old boy thing that just kind of fell short with me. But yeah, but again, it's what you like and what you connect with there. And we're kind of getting running out a little time here. We're talking long on stuff, but let's talk about some I'm kind of jumping around here a little bit. One thing Plugged In does exceptionally well is helping families make informed decisions. Why is it important for parents to preview content rather than simply trust a rating?
0: Yes, absolutely. And I think this is very pertinent too. If you're picking out a movie for family movie night, check out Plugged In because the ratings only tell you so much. And it is coming from a secular perspective, the rating system. Good information there, but it's not going to give you everything that you'll want to know as a parent with is this entertainment that my family should consume? So we work hard to review and be very thorough in our reviews of movies and other pieces of entertainment to give you all the content issues that might crop up in a movie so you can read through them, make the decision based on that that's best for your family.
1: In 2 minutes, what's your summer take on basically giving encouragement to parents regarding movie night?
0: I'd say just do it. To borrow the phrase from Nike, just do it. It's not going to be perfect, and that is just fine. But I would venture that you probably have a movie or two that you know your family has loved collectively together. Start with that. Start with that. Say, hey, you know what? Why don't we watch this movie on Friday night? We'll get ice cream. We'll get popcorn. We'll make it a special thing. Don't feel like you have to give a big speech after the movie is done or pull away some like deep philosophical or
1: Yeah.
0: religious topic. Don't
1: Quiz.
0: feel that pressure. Let those questions come as they may, but just do it.
1: I love it. Yeah, no pop quizzes. I remember at a couple of movies, I'd ask the kids questions. They'd look and they go, "Why are you asking questions? It was great. Stop." And I go, "I just try to probe, see if they got some of the stuff." And kids are just telling, "Leave us alone. Let us enjoy it." Okay, whoops, But anyway, hey Brett, this has been a lot of fun. We've been talking with everybody with Brett Eckelberry, managing editor at Plugged In from Focus on the Family. 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
0: Thank you so much for having me on, Brian.
1: And thank you, listeners, for joining us too. I'm Brian Tweed. We'll talk to you again next time right here on the 805 Connection. 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
3: In 1862, Abraham Lincoln signed the Morrill Act, helping states create colleges focused on agriculture, mechanics, science, and practical education. The principle was not centralized control, it was opportunity. Lincoln's Morrill Act reminds us that America can support education without surrendering education to Washington. Why did it matter? Because a free nation needs citizens equipped to work, build, steward, and govern themselves. Scripture gives work a sacred weight. In Genesis, God placed man in the garden to work it and to keep it. Proverbs honors the one who works his land. Paul warns against idleness and calls believers to earn their bread. Why does that still matter today? Because education should form capable people under God, not dependent subjects under bureaucracy.
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5: I felt like giving everything to God would mean I couldn't enjoy anything again.
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6: 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When Jesus predicted his death, he said, "The hour has come that the Son of Man should be glorified." He explained what he meant in John 12. Unless a grain of wheat falls into the ground and dies, it remains alone. But if it dies, it produces much grain. Jesus calls us to die so that he can produce his life in and through us. Have you done that? As one friend said to me,
5: "It's like going from black and white to full color."
6: With Seeking Him, I'm Nancy DeMoss Wagglemuth.
8: I once heard a famous Bible teacher say in his latter years, "I know far less about Bible prophecy than I used to." And this was a man who had written books on the subject. 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Jesus Christ said the world would know we are his followers, not because we all agree, but because we all love one another, including how gracious we are toward those with whom we disagree. 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
16: Many, many years ago, I got myself in big trouble because I had my priorities out of whack. I misunderstood what God was telling me to do, and I started doing it in my own power and in my own will instead of in the will of God. And so through prayer and suffering and struggling and all the things that go along with making mistakes, God reoriented my priorities and put me on the right track.
15: Hello, I'm Brian Toohey. Are you so busy building your success that you don't have time to address the critical issues destroying your peace? When God opens the windows of heaven and blesses your finances, what's the best way to be a good steward of your resources? Proverbs 13:16 says, "A wise man thinks ahead," and Acts 21:5 says, "The plans of the diligent lead to profit as surely as haste leads to poverty." Welcome to Faith and Money with Dr. Guy Baker. 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His heart and mission is to see God's people thrive in their relationship with their Creator in both the spiritual and financial areas of their lives. His most recent book, The Great Wealth Erosion, details the four factors investors need to manage to improve their portfolio performance. 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He also wrote Market Tune-Up, Why People Buy, Baker's Dozen, 13 Principles for Financial Success, and Maximize the Red Zone, a guide for business owners. His best-selling book is The Box, an easily understood guide to the mathematics of life insurance. Guy heads up the Wealth Teams Alliance, an advisory group serving families and helping them to achieve financial independence. What if your money, your time, your decisions, your purpose were never meant to be separate? Today on Faith and Money, we're talking about how everything in the Christian life connects and why stewardship sits right in the middle. Well, welcome to Faith and Money. I'm Brian Toohey with Dr. Guy Baker. Welcome back, Guy.
16: Well, thanks, Brian. It's great to be here. I always enjoy our time together. And, this is where everything starts to click. And today we're wrapping up our series by pulling everything together, faith, money, purpose, and eternity. And, if you remember back, we've talked about values, clarity, direction. But now we're connecting those ideas together into something much bigger, how God is shaping our entire life through them.
15: All right. Well, Guy, let's start at the foundation. You've said everything begins with gratitude. Why?
16: Well, I just think that if you totally and completely understand what Christ did for us, how he stepped down from his throne in heaven. I mean, think about that for a second. He gave up his royalty, his majesty to come down and be a human, to be totally mocked and, spit on, he was whipped. I mean, all the things that he went through for us to die on the cross so that we could be redeemed, so that we could spend eternity with him. What's our reaction? I mean, is there any other reaction than gratitude, that he did something for us that we could not do for ourselves? We didn't earn it. We didn't achieve it. He did it for us, what we could never do. So he saved us, redeemed us, and secured our future. So gratitude becomes the starting point because it reshapes how we see everything. And so instead of striving to earn something from God, we're responding to what he's already given us. And those changes, that change in the posture of our heart, it moves us from pressure to peace, from striving to trust.
1: All right. Any thoughts on why gratitude is so foundational to spiritual maturity?
16: Well, I think it's foundational to the three most important attitudes that we can ever develop, and that is humility, knowing that our place is, in submission to God. Secondly, it's our faith, knowing that God did everything, that we didn't have to do anything at all, but because he did it, we can trust it, right? And then thirdly, love. What's love? If you think about the great commandment to love the Lord your God with all your soul, all your heart, all your mind. If you don't know God, how can you love him? And the only way you can know God is to start with gratitude. So that's why I think it's foundational.
1: All righty. So we're not trying to earn anything. We're responding, correct?
16: Totally. The Bible's very clear. By grace you've been saved through faith, not of good works. Well, when it says not of good works, that means you didn't earn it. There was nothing you could do to gain grace by faith because God gave us that faith. So the Christian life is a response to grace, and everything we do flows from that understanding. When someone really grasps that, it removes the burden of performance and it replaces it with a gratitude-driven life.
1: All right. Why is that distinction so difficult for people to fully embrace, do you think?
16: Well, I think it falls into one of my favorite words, anthropomorphism.
1: Okay.
16: try and say that quickly. But anthropomorphism is when we ascribe to God characteristics of humans. And so it's very difficult to understand that because as humans, we're not used to being grateful. We're used to work, trying to earn our place, be the best we can be. We've all heard those, various bromides, and that's not the way God works. God's best thinking makes our best thinking look terrible.
1: All right. And, that naturally that shows up as worship, correct?
16: Well, worship, is what God calls us to do every Sunday. He calls us to come to church. He's calling us to be there with him, not so we can tell him how great he is, although, that's our natural response to everything we know about God, but so that he can pour into our life that which he wants us to learn and understand. And he's prepared the pastor for that day to give a message that is consistent with his word. So if you have an obedient pastor who knows the word of God and can, properly present the word of God, then you're getting a direct communication from God that's all part of that worship. So, Brian, worship really becomes the visible expression of our gratitude. So, Brian, worship really becomes the visible expression of gratitude as we live it out in our everyday life.
1: So it's not God, look what I did. It's kind of God, look what you did, and I'm still amazed, right?
16: Totally. I mean, it's all what God did, right?
1: Yeah. So, you've said something really important. Obedience isn't duty. It's worship in motion. Walk us through that.
16: Yeah, I think there's a lot of confusion about what it means to be obedient to God, because that sounds like works. But in reality, obedience is an expression of our love for God, okay? Obedience is what worship looks like when we're in motion, when we're doing the things that God wants us to do, and it's all about motives. So when we trust God for who he is and what he's done in our life, obedience just becomes the natural response. You know, it's not forced. It's not heavy. It's not legalistic. It's a heart that says, if I trust you, then I'm going to follow you. So obedience isn't really separating ourselves from worship. It's a continuation of worship.
1: So obedience isn't pressure. It's a response, right?
16: Exactly. It's a response. It's not about earning favor. It's not about doing anything but expressing trust. And when gratitude is real, you know, that it's motivated with a complete, total understanding of what Christ did for us, obedience becomes something that we want to do, you know, not something that we feel like we're being forced to do it. It's the difference between obligation and desire. And that distinction, I think, is what makes the Christian life sustainable and joy-filled.
1: Why do you think so many people view obedience as such a burden instead of a blessing?
16: Well, because they're doing it with the wrong attitude. They're doing it with an attitude that this is what I have to do to please God, and he wants me to do these things, so therefore I have to do them. And now we're back to that anthropomorphism that we were talking about.
1: Yeah. Hey, you know, you've been a part of your church for many, many years. What's your thoughts on how does obedience deepen our relationship with God over time?
16: Well, I think it deepens it because if obedience is done out of trust, and if we really trust God, then we're walking with him on a daily basis. You know, he is a natural part of everything that we do. You know, Paul said that we should pray unceasingly. You know, that doesn't mean that we're down on our hands and knees praying unceasingly. What it really means is that we are considering our relationship with God in the things that we say and the things that we do. And that's a form of worship.
1: Nice. And all this really kind of leads naturally into mission, right?
16: Yeah, absolutely. You know, obedience, you know, doesn't stay internal. It moves outward. It's external. So when somebody's walking in obedience to the Lord, it naturally impacts how they live, you know, how they serve, and how they influence others. So mission isn't separate, okay? It's an overflow of a life aligned with God. It's simply obedience extended out into the world.
1: Well, you know, when people hear that word mission, they often think overseas ministry. How should we think about mission in everyday life?
16: Well, I've heard it said many times that the United States is a mission field, right?
1: Yeah.
16: You know, Jesus gave the great commandment to all of us. He says, you know, go and make disciples of all nations. And, you know, a lot of people, I think, believe that that means, well, I got to get on an airplane and fly someplace and evangelize. But that's not what discipleship is. Discipleship is turning somebody who has accepted Jesus Christ as their Lord and Savior into a steward for the kingdom. That's what mission is. That's what discipleship is. And so in the mission field that we live in today, what we're doing is helping people understand gratitude, understand stewardship, understand how living a life that's sold out for Christ is really what obedience is all about.
1: All right. You're listening to Faith and Money with Dr. Guy Baker. And today we're connecting the dots, gratitude, worship, obedience, and mission. We encourage you to stay with us for some wonderful, wonderful teaching right now. And got to take a quick break. Faith and Money continues right after this. Hi, this is Brian Toohey. If you've found yourself lying awake at night wondering if you've saved enough for retirement or questioning whether your plan will really hold up, you're not alone. 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
15: 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Welcome back to Faith and Money with Dr. Guy Baker. I'm Brian Toohey. Thanks for being with us. Guy, here's where it all comes together. You've said stewardship is what knits everything together. What do you mean by that?
16: Well, stewardship, you know, at least in scripture, the way I read it, is living out our responsibility to care for the resources that God has given us. So stewardship is how all these ideas show up in real life. You know, stewardship's really the framework, if you will, that brings gratitude, worship, obedience, and mission all into our daily walk, our daily decisions. And because if everything belongs to God, which it does, then everything becomes a stewardship issue. Time, money, relationships, opportunities. Stewardship is how we live out what we believe.
15: All right. Let's unpack that a little bit. Why is stewardship such an important concept that Christians really need to understand?
16: Well, I think if you think everything is yours and that you earned it, you did it, you built it, you bought it, you know, you take care of it, all that type of stuff, you've really missed out on what Scripture says, is that, you know, God owns the cattle on 1,000 hills. You know, he doesn't need our money. You know, he doesn't need anything from us. You know, God is self-sufficient. What he wants from us is our love and our devotion, our worship. That's what he wants from us. So stewardship is just a form of worship.
15: All right. And so stewardship isn't just budgeting?
16: No, it's not. Not even close. You know, but budgeting is a tool for us to hold ourselves accountable. And if there's anything that an anthropomorphic man doesn't want, is accountability, you know. So stewardship is a mindset. It's a perspective that says nothing I have is mine. Everything I have is God's, and he entrusted it to us to use for the kingdom. And so when that mindset is in place, it changes how we make decisions. It's, you know, it's how we prioritize. It's how we use what we've been given.
15: So how does a stewardship mindset change everyday decision-making in your thoughts?
16: Well, you know, let's think about buying an automobile.
15: Okay.
16: You know, do we buy a Maserati or do we buy a Honda? You know, if we buy a Maserati, which there's nothing wrong with buying a Maserati, you can be a Christian and own a Maserati, but is that impacting your ability to serve the kingdom and to use the benefits that God has given you as a steward over for kingdom uses? So, I'll just give you a quick example. You know, I belong to a country club for, a number of years. I used it for my grandchildren to, you know, to teach them golf. And when they were no longer playing golf, I had to ask myself, was it really worth the dues I was paying every month to be there? Or could I use those dues better for kingdom purposes? And when I thought about it, the answer was, yeah, I could support one more missionary or one more child in Malawi or, you know, whatever it was.
15: And all this ties back to ownership again?
16: Well, yeah. I mean, again, whose is it? My Maserati? You know?
15: Yeah.
16: Or did God give me the resources to have a Maserati? Not that I even want a Maserati, understand. But you know, so when we understand that God's the owner, we naturally step into the role of being a manager of what God gave us. And so that creates accountability, but it also, I think, creates clarity, because now the decisions just aren't about preference. They're about our faithfulness.
15: All right.
16: You know, that's what the Bible says, you know, the good steward is faithful.
15: And ultimately, it's preparing us for eternity.
16: Well, yeah. You know, when we cast our crowns before the Lord, are they going to be burned up in the furnace? you know, as you know, hay, wood, and stubble? Or are they going to be surviving the furnace, and that they really will be crowns that were there because of motive and because of our service and our love and our stewardship for God?
1: So, Guy, let me ask you this. What encouragement would you give someone who feels their daily responsibilities are too ordinary to matter eternally?
16: Well, if God is sovereign over all things, then which he is, then we can go back to the parable of the stewards, right? And to the five, talent man, he gave five talents according to his skills, according to his ability. And to the three talent person, he gave him three talents according to his ability. Now, he didn't give three talents to the five talent person because his ability was much greater. But he also didn't give five talents to the three talent person who didn't have the abilities to handle it. So I think Paul said it best. And, you know, if anybody's been listening to any of our messages through the year, years, however long it's been going here, it's God says, I learned to be content. Mm. You know, he wasn't content automatically. He had to learn to be content in all of his circumstances.
1: All right. So this whole thing isn't just about retirement planning. It's about eternity planning.
16: Absolutely.
1: All right. Guy, if you could sum up everything we've talked about in this series, what would it be?
16: Well, I think it all starts from the top, right? It's, you know, with God, it's top down. It's not bottom up. And if we start at the top, you know, we first off start with the fact he's sovereign over everything. And then second is whatever we have, he gave us. And third is that out of gratitude, we want to serve him and use what he's given us to their highest and best use. And that's called stewardship. So I think that's how it all comes together.
1: All right. What's one practical step someone can take this week to begin living this all out?
16: Pray.
1: Exactly. Amen.
16: You know, I mean, seriously, what is prayer? Is prayer us telling God something he doesn't know?
1: Yeah.
16: You know, God's omniscient. He knows everything. So when we pray, we're not telling him something he doesn't know. We're there for prayer to hear him talk to us.
1: Let me ask you, Guy, how have you personally seen this principle that we've been talking about change lives over the years?
16: Well, I guess the best place I saw it was in my own life. Many, many years ago, I got myself in big trouble because I had my priorities out of whack. I misunderstood what God was telling me to do, and I started doing it in my own power and in my own will instead of in the will of God. And so through prayer and suffering and struggling and all the things that go along with making mistakes, God reoriented my priorities and put me on the right track. When we have a conversation like this, I'm not talking theoretically. I'm not talking about, this exegetically. I am talking about this experientially because these are the things God taught me.
1: Thank you so much for sharing this informative series with us. And Guy, I mentioned your book, Baker's Dozen, earlier in the program. Remind our listeners how they can get a copy of that.
16: All they have to do is ask. You know, email us at info@guybakerphd.com, and I would be happy to send a free digital copy.
1: All right, everybody. That's info@guybakerphd.com for that wonderful free digital copy of his book, Baker's Dozen. Guy, thank you for your time and wisdom today. We appreciate it.
16: Well, thank you, Brian. I always love having these conversations with you. You always ask great questions.
1: Well, thank you so much. And everyone else, have a wonderful day. You've been listening to Faith and Money with Guy Baker, who heads up the Wealth Teams Alliance, an advisory group serving families, helping them to achieve financial independence. 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
3: In 1862, Abraham Lincoln signed the Morrill Act, helping states create colleges focused on agriculture, mechanics, science, and practical education. The principle was not centralized control, it was opportunity. Lincoln's Morrill Act reminds us that America can support education without surrendering education to Washington. Why did it matter? Because a free nation needs citizens equipped to work, build, steward, and govern themselves. Scripture gives work a sacred weight. In Genesis, God placed man in the garden to work it and to keep it. Proverbs honors the one who works his land. Paul warns against idleness and calls believers to earn their bread. Why does that still matter today? Because education should form capable people under God, not dependent subjects under bureaucracy.
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27: We're in this series that's a little bit different than we typically do on Sunday mornings. Usually we're going through a book of the Bible, and we go from the start to the finish of the book. We are in a series right now on making disciples, being a disciple and making disciples. And so we're going to kind of focus on this idea because we realized that our mission statement as a church is that we would love God, love neighbors, and make disciples who do likewise. And we kind of struggle with making disciples. And not just we, like here at Calvary Nexus, but I think we as believers today kind of struggle with making disciples. So that's why we're carving out some concentrated time to focus on this. It looks a little bit different than it typically looks. I understand that, but we're going to go through it. And so part of this disciple-making process, whether you are growing as a disciple or making a disciple, one of the ways that we have sought to focus some of that growth, because it's kind of nebulous when we consider discipleship. It's like if I were to ask you have you grown as a follower of Jesus or as a disciple over the last year? I'm optimistic most of us would probably say, yeah, I've grown. But then if we were to say, how have you grown as a disciple over the last year? It would probably be a little bit more challenging for us to specify those ways, how we've grown. And so that's part of this process, is really targeting some areas in our lives that we can specifically grow in, that we can look back in 6 months from now and say, you know what? Here's all of the ways that I grew. And so that's part of this discipleship process. That's part of why we're doing this. So those areas are what we're going to focus on this week and next week. And those are what we call spiritual disciplines, or what is generally called spiritual disciplines. These are specific areas in our lives, our spiritual lives, where we can grow in our love for God. And it helps us, specific areas that help us to grow in different ways. And so when we look at the idea of discipline, There's two very different definitions, and we're probably familiar with both of them. The first definition of discipline that we usually think of when we hear that word is punishment. And, you know, if you're going to discipline your children, or when you were a child, if you were disciplined, or if you were in school and you talked too much, you would get disciplined or sent to the principal's office or whatever. That punishment is one of the ideas of discipline. The other idea of discipline, according to Merriam-Webster, is an activity that one engages in regularly to train or improve oneself. So we're also familiar with this side of the idea of discipline as well. Practically speaking, what does discipline in our lives look like? Let's just take food as an example, because all of us can relate to discipline with food in our lives at one point or another. And I'm not suggesting that food is a bad thing. I think that it's a good thing. But for one reason or another, whether it's the doctor or the scale or the mirror or whatever, at some point in our lives, we often feel motivated to be a little bit more disciplined when it comes to food. And so, we all know that it's not great to eat French fries every day. You know, a kid's dream is French fries and chicken nuggets, three meals a day, every day of their life. We know that that's not what's best for us. And so as we grow up, we seek at different points in time to be a little bit more disciplined We try to take an active approach to what we consume. We decide that we need to be a little bit healthier. We decide that we need to stop snacking after dinner, or we decide that we need to stop eating out as much. There are so many different ways that we can be disciplined. You're actively making choices to be more regularly healthy in your life with food. Another way that we can think about this idea of discipline is with our finances, right? A lot of us find ourselves in different seasons in our lives where we need to save, or we need to try to get out of some sort of debt or something like that, or there's a big payment that's coming up that we need to make, and you need to be disciplined with your finances so that you have the resource to be able to pay that bill. So you make the decision, I'm not going to go to Starbucks every morning this week because that's going to cost $100. And I'm going to save that $100 by drinking the coffee that's at work, or whatever that discipline may be. And it just looks a little bit different. My wife and I, a few times a year, we find ourselves in this, flexing this discipline in our household. And we say, we're going on a spending freeze. We're going to pause from everything right now, except for what we need. We're going to buy food and anything that covers our basic needs. Otherwise, we're not going to Home Goods to walk around. We're not walking through Home Depot. We're not shopping on Amazon Prime deal days that are coming up. Like, it's just the essentials, and we're going to go on a spending freeze. That's so we all have been familiar with these two different types of discipline. Spiritual disciplines are similar. It carries this idea. It's an activity one engages in regularly to train ourselves. And so what does that look like spiritually? We're going to talk about three different distinct spiritual disciplines this morning. But the big idea is that spiritual disciplines are a means to grow as disciples of Jesus. So today we're going to learn about the spiritual disciplines of Bible learning, contemplation, and prayer, and their value in our spiritual growth. So I'm going to read our primary passage. This is the same primary text for our whole series, which comes out of Matthew chapter 28, verses 18 through 20. And it says this, "And Jesus came and spoke to them, saying, 'All authority has been given to me in heaven and on earth. Go, therefore, and make disciples of all nations, baptizing them in the name of the Father and of the Son and of the Holy Spirit, teaching them to observe all things that I have commanded you. And lo, I am with you always, even to the end of the age.'" Amen. That's our primary text for this week, but also for this series, because we know that we need to make disciples. So I'm going to jump into these three disciplines. So we have these three different areas, which is our subject for this morning: Bible learning, contemplation, and prayer. These are three specific spiritual disciplines we'll look at this week. Next week, Pastor Bruce is going to share with us three other spiritual disciplines that we can also grow in. The object of our lesson this morning is that we would grow in disciplines and grow in Christ. Grow in disciplines and grow in Christ. The first discipline, Bible learning. We're going to kind of go through a format for the next couple weeks, and they're all going to look the same. So if you're taking notes this morning, your notes this morning will look the same as your notes next week, but they will just be with different disciplines. So Bible learning, what is Bible learning? Bible learning is to grow in one's understanding and familiarity of the God-inspired words of Scripture. To grow in one's understanding and familiarity of the God-inspired words of Scripture. The fact that we have access to the God-inspired living Word of God that most of us have on our phones, in our pockets, or our purse is remarkable. Right? The Bible is comprised of 66 books, all written by human authors, but every single word is inspired by the one true and living God. And that's amazing. When you actually pause and stop and think about it, that you have a book that is inspired by God himself, and how often do we have to convince ourselves to set aside time to read it? Like, that's the other amazing part. It's amazing how miraculous the Bible is. And then it's also amazing that we have to convince ourselves to read it. Both of those things are amazing for different reasons. But we have the inspired word of God. We've got the Old Testament comprised of 39 books, the New Testament comprised of 27 different books. And the Bible was originally written in Hebrew and Greek and Aramaic and has been translated into most of the languages that people are speaking today. And it is just remarkable that we have access to learn God's word. Historically speaking, most people would go to the temple and they would hear the Old Testament being read out loud, and then they would learn. That's how they would learn the Old Testament, and it was passed down verbally from one generation to the next, the lessons of the Old Testament. Then came the printing press. Then came the printed word of God in different translations. Then came your phone and the internet, and the Bible is available, accessible to nearly all people today, whether it's verbally, you can hear it being read, you can read it, you can access it, you can access it with certain accents or different languages in hundreds of translations. And it's remarkable that we have this kind of access to God's word, but it is important for us to understand that it's not only the access that we have to God's word, but it's the importance of actually learning what God's word says. Because just because we have access to something that is remarkable and amazing, if we're not studying it, if we're not learning it, if we're not committing it to our memory, we're missing out on what God has for us. So, what is Bible learning? Bible learning is to grow in one's understanding and familiarity of the God-inspired words of Scripture. The second thing that we are going to talk about is Jesus' teaching or example related to Bible learning. Jesus' example and teachings on Bible learning. Jesus, from a very young age, in Luke chapter 2, verse 46, it says, they found him in the temple. This is when Jesus went missing from Mary and Joseph, and they were searching everywhere. They found him in the temple, sitting in the midst of the teachers, both listening to them and asking them questions. The reason that Jesus was in the temple was to learn the Bible. Now, there's some mystery here. I recognize that Jesus is fully God. He's also fully man, but he is clearly modeling for us the necessity, the need for us to learn the scriptures. That's what he's doing. And if Jesus needs to learn the scriptures, or at least he's modeling that for us, it's probably important for us to learn the scriptures as well. Jesus constantly and consistently throughout his ministry quotes the Old Testament. It's estimated that he directly quotes the Old Testament between 70 and 80 times in the Gospels, and that he indirectly references or alludes to the Old Testament between 150 and 180 times. So Jesus' commitment to knowing the scriptures and also teaching the scriptures is remarkable. It's what everything is based on. Just in Matthew chapter 4, Jesus quotes Deuteronomy chapter 8, verse 3, Deuteronomy chapter 6, verse 13, Deuteronomy chapter 6, verse 16, Psalms 91, and Isaiah 9, just in Matthew chapter 4. So Jesus' commitment to the word, his understanding of the word, his knowledge of the word and of the scriptures is so important. And that is what he has modeled for us. Jesus, just after his resurrection, prior to his ascension, says this. Then he said to them, this is Luke chapter 24. Then he said to them, these are the words which I spoke to you while I was still with you, that all of these things must be fulfilled, which were written in the law of Moses and the prophets and the Psalms concerning me. And he opened their understanding that they might comprehend the scriptures. This is what he's saying to his disciples right before he leaves them. He's saying everything in God's word is going to be fulfilled. And their minds were open to understand it. It's important for us, not just the disciples, it's important for us as we grow as disciples to study and to learn the Bible. What does the Bible teach about learning the Bible? And I recognize that's a weird question. It makes more sense for the other spiritual disciplines. But this one is, what does the Bible teach us about Bible learning? We're to read it. We're to study it. We're to learn it. We're to contemplate it. Joshua 1 verse 8 says, "This book of the law shall not depart from your mouth, but you shall meditate on it day and night, that you may observe to do according to all that is written in it. For then you will make

And it is sharper than any two-edged sword, as it says in Hebrews chapter 12. It's important for us to learn God's word because it is fully useful in helping us know how to live in this life and to know how to help others live in this life as well as we are making disciples. So, how do you start learning the Bible? How do you start Bible learning? There's a lot of ways. Hopefully, we're not starting from zero. Hopefully, we're starting from somewhere. But how do we start Bible learning? If you were to tell someone else how to start Bible learning, it's important, first and foremost, to say you need a Bible. So get a Bible. That's a good place to start. If we're starting from zero, get a Bible. If you don't have a Bible, we have Bibles that we would love to give you. They are new believers' Bibles. They will help you learn and grow and understand God's word. So if you don't have a Bible, come find me. I will give you a Bible. That's where we start, all right? Once you have a Bible, set aside time to learn your Bible. You actually have to carve out time, if this is going to be a spiritual discipline for you to learn and to study God's word. Disciplines are things that we do regularly so that we can grow. Bible learning should be something that we are setting aside. Bible reading should be something that we are setting aside time to do regularly. I understand the challenge of it. I'm just like you. There are times where I set my alarm in the morning and I'm too tired to wake up and to do my Bible study. I get it. I'm not perfect in this either, but it is something that once we understand what the Word of God is and we understand the necessity for us as followers of Jesus to grow as disciples by learning God's Word, we have to set aside the time to do it. And so my encouragement to you, what I have found to be helpful and effective in this year, 2026, is to set up a Bible reading plan, but to do it with someone else, or at least allow someone else to hold you accountable to it. So if you go to calvarynexus.org and there's a resources page there that you can click on, there's a read the Bible in a year plan that is laid out. You can print it out. You can check it off if that's your thing as you go. There is also the YouVersion Bible app. There are hundreds of different possibilities on there for how you can read through God's word. It will set up a Bible reading plan for you. You can add someone else to it so that they can track how you're doing. My wife and I are doing this together and I can see if she's behind or ahead. She can see if I'm behind or ahead, and you're able to hold each other accountable so that you are learning God's word. The second way that I would encourage you to learn the Bible is by getting involved in a church where the Bible is taught. I'm glad you are all here this morning. I also recognize that all of you don't come here every single week and that you are involved, or maybe you're moving, or maybe you're in town visiting. Get involved in a church that teaches God's word. We here go through the Bible typically. I recognize we're in a four-week series right now on discipleship, but typically we go through book by book, chapter by chapter, verse by verse, because God's word is what we need to study. We don't need to study someone's opinions about God's word. We need to study God's word. Okay? So find a church that teaches God's word. Here, another way that you can grow in Bible learning is through our neighborhood groups. Get involved in a small group, sit down, talk with people about what was taught on Sundays. Talk with people about God's word. It doesn't often do you a lot of good to just sit and contemplate or just sit and think or just sit and read God's word by yourself without actually processing through it and talking about it. You've all been there where you've read through a chapter of the Bible and you got to the end and you were like, what? What did I just read? And then you go back and you read it again and you're like, what? And then you're like, I'm just going to move on, right? We've all been to that point. So get plugged in with other believers where you can talk about, where you can dialogue, where you can ask questions about what God is teaching you through his word. So as you're studying individually, I would encourage you to consider a few resources as well. Because God's word is great, but there are those moments where you go through it and you don't understand something. So if you don't have a study Bible is a great way for you to gain a better understanding of God's word. As you're going through a study Bible, there are notes connected to each verse at the bottom of the page that explain what that verse

0: verse is saying. So that's helpful. There are also commentaries. Commentaries are when a scholar or a theologian take the time to explain what is going on in each chapter of the Bible. David Guzik is a pastor at Calvary Santa Barbara, and he has written a commentary called the Enduring Word Commentary. It's available online for free, and it is a great resource to be able to use as you're studying God's Word. If you have questions that pop up when you're going through it, to actually learn what is being taught. I would also encourage you, if you're diving a little bit deeper into it, there's a Bible software that's called Logos or Logos, and it is a Bible software that allows you to really take a deeper dive. It connects you with different commentaries. It connects you with the original languages and the meaning of the words in the original languages, and there's way more in Logos than you will ever be able to unpack or understand. So that's also a great resource. There's so many different ways that you can start learning the Bible. I would also encourage each and every single one of us as we meditate on God's word day and night to be committing God's word to memory. I know that that may sound like something that you just do as a child, but memorizing God's word is incredibly helpful and incredibly important. We are doing this together as a family in our household right now throughout the course of the summer. We're committing to memorizing a verse together as a family each week. You can judge me for my parenting, but I incentivize my kids learning the Bible and let them pick out a candy bar if they can recite the verse afterwards, okay? And I will buy you a candy bar. If you memorize scripture and want to come recite it, I would be happy to do that with you. But committing God's word, learning his word, is important for us to do as disciples and as followers of Jesus. So let us each grow in our understanding of God's word. I had a pastor who was discipling me during a season of my life. And he said, I mentioned this a few months ago, but he said to me, I asked him, if you could give me one piece of advice, what would it be? And he said, to treat God's word as if it was something that you actually needed to live every single day. He said, fight for your life to be in God's word every day. Fight as if your life depended on it to be in God's word every day. And I just thought that there's so much beauty in that. And if that was truly our perspective to approaching the Bible, I think it would change the way that we study and learn the Bible. All right, so Bible learning is the first spiritual discipline. The next one is contemplation. Contemplation, what is contemplation? Contemplation is to engage in deep, reflective thought on God, his character, his word, and his nature. To engage in deep reflective thought on God, his character, his word, and his nature. For some reason, I think that contemplation often gets lumped into this misunderstanding that we have centered around the idea of meditation. And we think that meditation is connected to Eastern religion and that it's mystical and it has mysticism involved in it. And they don't get to like corner the market on deep thought. That's what meditation is. It's just pausing and thinking. So we as followers of Jesus, according to God's word, are to meditate on it day and night. It says that in Psalm chapter 1, verse 2. And it also says that in Joshua 1:8. So we get to meditate and we get to contemplate on God's word and on God as well. And it's important. I think contemplation is something that we don't have time for in our culture. We don't have time to contemplate the things of God, the nature of God, who God is, because we are so distracted by the things of the world that it's challenging for us to set our hearts and our minds on the things that are above.
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3: Important information regarding the Italy Unfiltered Dream Vacation Sweepstakes and the Italy Unfiltered Group Tour scheduled for September 2026. Due to ongoing uncertainty surrounding overseas travel conditions and future international travel considerations, the Italy Unfiltered Tour has been canceled. As a result, the Italy Unfiltered Dream Vacation Sweepstakes has also been canceled and no prize will be awarded. We understand this may be disappointing and appreciate your interest and participation. Additional information regarding the cancellation is available on our station's website on the Contests and Sweepstakes page. The Italy Unfiltered Tour has been canceled. As a result, the Italy Unfiltered Dream Vacation Sweepstakes has also been canceled and no prize will be awarded. 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
4: I felt like giving everything to God would mean I couldn't enjoy anything again.
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4: Finally, things got so bad that I had to surrender everything to God.
5: 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When Jesus predicted His death, He said, "The hour has come that the Son of Man should be glorified." He explained what He meant in John 12. Unless a grain of wheat falls into the ground and dies, it remains alone. But if it dies, it produces much grain. Jesus calls us to die so that He can produce His life in and through us. Have you done that? As one friend said to me,
4: "It's like going from black and white to full color."
5: With Seeking Him, I'm Nancy DeMoss Wagglemuth.
7: I once heard a famous Bible teacher say in his latter years, "I know far less about Bible prophecy than I used to." And this was a man who had written books on the subject. What he meant was this: prophecy wasn't less important, rather he had become more gracious toward those who held differing views. How do you treat others with whom you disagree on important topics, especially spiritual matters? Jesus Christ said the world would know we are His followers, not because we all agree, but because we all love one another, including how gracious we are toward those with whom we disagree. This is David Jeremiah, encouraging you to get on the road to new life. 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
13: This is SoCal Connection with Larry Marino, a discussion with and about newsmakers who are impacting our lives here in Southern California.
18: She announced that she will run for the full term, which is a bit of a surprise because I think Governor Henry McMaster, when he appointed her, he announced that she would just serve the remainder of the current term as what we would call a caretaker appointment.
13: This program explores today's top issues with newsmakers in and around Southern California.
19: The situation you outlined, the taxing of the vacant property, is, you know, one of many programs that the DSA would push and, you know, without apology. And you're going to see this, how much this gets talked about in the mayoral race.
13: This is SoCal Connection with Larry Marino.
20: But first, we check in with Paula Krisham from Shepherd Church. She always brings us a guest to give us something to think about, something that is being done right in our community, and we're excited about that. Paula, it's good to have you on, and you've got a guest for us today, don't you?
21: We do. Pastor Dan Broyles has been a friend of mine. We serve as co-chairs of the L.A. County Department of Children and Family Services Faith Collaborative, and he... you know what? He just keeps inventing ways to help children and families in care. He is very active in human trafficking and the anti-human trafficking effort here in the state of California. And he is pastor at Valencia Hills Community Church, part of their strategic planning. Dan, thanks for being here. Super grateful. He has a program called Family Stress Support, and I wanted to just sort of tell us a little bit about yourself, and then let's talk about that program.
22: Yeah, well, first of all, thanks for having me, and glad to be part of this. And yeah, so I'm part of a program called Family Stress Support, and one of the big goals there is prevention for foster care. How do we kind of go upstream and prevent kids from going into the system? And one of the ways we do that is to actually connect with the families when they have stressors, but it hasn't reached a point where social services have to intervene to maybe put a child in foster care and that type of thing. And so we get referrals from the community every day where there's families in need at a high risk of foster care.
20: Give us an example. What kinds of stressors come along that if you can get to them before the kids end up in foster care, you're going to solve that problem and you're going to keep that kid out of the foster care system? What's an example of something that happens?
22: Sure. So an example would be, let's say you have a single mom who has left a domestic violence relationship, and she's trying to get back on her feet. There's just a lot of stressors, financial stressors. And so if she doesn't get the support she needs, there's a good chance she might go back to the person who's abusive, which then would put that child at risk of being exposed to violence. Or she dates another relationship that's unhealthy. And so if she's able to get support, we maybe sometimes can provide with finances, provide with mental health support, spiritual support, help her not be alone in her struggles. That would be an example of, if she doesn't get help, the vulnerabilities continue to rise.
21: And sometimes, too, Dan, is also that like a single mom has to go to work and they leave their kids unattended in a way that they is not ideal. Right. You guys can step in and help them find those resources, the finances of getting behind on a utility bill and things like that, which make the house, you know, uninhabitable. Those are things that you guys step in and try to build that gap, to keep those families from entering into the system, correct?
22: Right. And one of the ways also to do that is preventing homelessness. If we can help intervene that family who's on the verge of maybe having to live in their car, and help in what practical ways, personal ways, because there's a lot of people out there that don't have family support and they don't know where to turn. And so we can assign them literally a case manager from our church who steps in, figure out what resources are best for them, and literally advocate for them and prevent more problems from happening.
20: What are some of the resources that you have available that you can get to these folks, these families that are facing these stressors? What are the resources you have available?
22: Yeah, it's a really across the board. Our case managers are basically a bridge between the needs of the family and community resources. And some of it could be knowing all the different nonprofits out there that can help that maybe that single mom doesn't know about. Or sometimes we have access to funds to pay their rent, or connecting with community like the local church, or really what mental health agency is best for that family that takes maybe their insurance, or that's the right fit with a specialty for maybe the mental health of that teenager or the parent. So any of those things, we can kind of step in. And because we're part of a local church, we don't have a red tape that a lot of places have, which really gives us freedom to love on people.
20: What's an example of a result that you have actually changed this direction? Give us an example.
22: Sure. We've had a number of situations where there was a referral made to DCFS to someone with concern, social services, and the social worker was on the verge of removing that child and putting them in foster care. But because we're able to step in and start maybe help link them to counseling, maybe help them get on their feet a little bit more financially and be part of a community, the social worker in their head goes, wow, the risk factors have just dropped dramatically. I think we should just let them get community resources and not place the child in foster care.
20: Wow, wow. Dan Broyles, who's pastor of Care and Strategic Planning, Valencia Hills Community Church. How can folks help you or support you? What's your website?
22: Yeah, so the website is valenciahills.com/fanstresssupport. So first, just pray for us. We're growing and expanding. We're actually in the San Fernando Valley. We're looking at Antelope Valley. We're actually looking at starting in other states. And prayer. And then we're also looking for just donors to help. Any resources are great. And anybody can reach out to me at my email at pastordan@valenciahills.com.
20: 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Out of time. 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
13: This is SoCal Connection with Larry Marino.
20: Joining me right now is Steve Moore. Stephen Moore, he is going to talk with us all things investing when it comes to kids. And I saw, good to have you on again, by the way. Good to have you on the program.
0: Thank you, Larry.
20: Saw you over the 4th of July weekend extolling the funding that the Trump administration has done and some wealthy donors to these accounts for the kids. Explain what those kids' accounts are and what the potential is that maybe you and I didn't have when we were kids.
0: So this is an amazing program. It's called Trump Accounts. I'm sure everybody's heard of that by now because Trump announced them a few weeks ago. And you, depending on your income, the government will put, I think it's $1,000 or a couple thousand dollars in your account when a baby is born. And you have to, there's some various restrictions, but the idea is for every baby going forward, the government will put money into this account. And it will tap into the power of compound interest because you can't take the money out until, you know, you reach adult age. But if you just do the math, you know, it was Albert Einstein who said the most powerful force in the universe is compound interest. You know, by the time these kids reach the age of, you know, 22, 23, 24, 25 years old, they'll have, you know, $50,000 to $100,000 in the account. So it's an amazing way to build wealth, to create a nation of owners and capitalists. And so I love it. You know, you and I were talking off air. You and I are about the same age. When my parents took me to the bank when I was 8 years old and to open up a little savings account. And from mowing lawns, I had a little bit of money. And so, you know how much money I put in the bank account?
20: $8.50. There you go. But $8.50.
0: Not $850. $8.50.
20: Yeah.
0: And look at me now, Larry.
20: It was special in those days. You remember the bank book that you got and take it in? And it would smell really good. And they would put it in a machine and it would update. Yeah. And then they would stamp it. And you had this money. What happens?
0: We want to have people become savers. You know, I always tell people, you know, you work to pay your bills, you invest to get rich. And so if you want to get rich, you know, some of us can be, you know, a superstar baseball player or Tom Brady, but not many of us can. Mm. The way you get ahead, other than having a good job that pays you a good paycheck, is then take that money and invest it. And my advice to anyone listening to your show, and I know there are a lot of them under the age of 25, start investing yesterday. Do it right away, because that money compounds over time in such a dramatic way that it's the best way to build wealth.
20: So is the money put in, and is the government managing it, or what choices do you have, if any?
0: Okay,
20: or what happens?
0: Yeah, so I don't know all of the details of the Trump accounts, but I know the rough, you know, details, which are the government will put the money in, and then you have people like Michael Dell, the, you know, from Dell Computer, and he and his wife have contributed $6 billion, Larry, to put into these accounts, and other billionaires are coming forward putting money into the accounts too. For low-income students, the First Lady announced a few weeks ago, I was there at the White House, she announced that for orphan kids, that they will get money in the accounts. And, you know, for people who have disadvantages in life, and, you know, one of the ways of erasing that disadvantage, put money into these accounts so they can start a business when they get older, or, you know, have enough money to go to college or whatever it might be. So I'm a big fan of this. I think it's a very powerful force. And you know, everyone should pay, you know, and I don't understand the liberals. Oh, I don't like this program. They don't want, you know, low-income people to get ahead?
20: Well, there is this push on the part of the democratic socialists that don't believe in personal ownership of wealth.
0: They do not. So, yeah, that's right. It's a very scary trend. And I am very nervous about this. As you and I have talked about, I knew Milton Friedman before he died, and he was the great economist of the 20th century. And he used to say toward the end of his life, why are all these young people attracted to communism and socialism? It doesn't work. Didn't people learn anything from the 20th century? Didn't they learn anything from Cuba and Russia and what happened under the Iron Curtain and Korea and all these countries? China, you know, until they turned free market, they were starving their own people to death. So it is not a model that should be emulated. And yet we have so many young people that are really into it.
20: Yeah. Okay, so is the money put out in the market to be able to get some growth?
0: Yes. So that was the important part. It will be invested in something called an index fund. An index fund means you don't pick individual stocks. You get ownership in all the stocks. And as the market goes up, and then some bonds as well. So it's a safe investment. And so you don't manage it yourself, but you get the returns, and your rate of return will be exactly equal to the rate of return in the market. But then, you know, what I like is, you know, when these kids turn 12, 14, 16 years old, they're going to start looking, oh, how'd the stock market do today? They'll see, you know, that their future is tied to the performance of American companies.
20: Yeah. See even more. Tell our listeners about the hotline.
0: It's called the Unleash Prosperity Hotline. It goes out to about 200,000 people every day, including the great Larry Marino. And it is very cheap because it's zero. It costs nothing. Just go to unleashprosperity.com, sign up, just hit the button for the hotline, and we'll send it to you for free every morning. And it's a good way, Larry, to be the smartest person in the room.
20: As I said, and you now use other places. I love it.
0: Yes. There you go.
20: Appreciate it. Take care.
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20: Time to check in with Jim Ellis, the Ellis Insight, ellisinsight.com, for a look at the week in politics. Jim, lots going on. Let's start with the replacement for Lindsey Graham. Now, it really can't be a replacement, but a relative, a sister who he adopted, has been sworn in, yes. And she has announced, she made a major announcement, didn't she?
18: Yes, she did, Larry. Good to talk to you again. She announced that she will run for the full term, which is a bit of a surprise because I think Governor Henry McMaster, when he appointed her, he announced that he would, that she would just serve the remainder of the current term as what we would call a caretaker appointment. But with President Trump coming out and encouraging her to run with his complete and total endorsement, now she announced that she will run in her own right for the Senate seat. And this is important. This will be a special election to replace Graham on the ballot, but it is for the full six-year term because this seat is in cycle. And so this is an important election. And you also have former Congressman, current Congressman Ralph Norman, who announced that he's in the race. Now, he was in the governor's race and finished third. And you've got the Myrtle Beach Congressman, Russell Fry, who also is in the race, and he thought he would get the Trump endorsement. So this is going to be an interesting special primary on August 11th.
20: It indeed will. She was a guest on Hannity on the Fox News Channel and talked about differences between herself and her brother, kind of talked about her brother being kind of a hawk, not that he likes war, but he felt like he focused a lot on international things, that she always was trying to encourage him to focus on issues, you know, kind of around the kitchen table issues, the economy, the costs of things. And he'd say, yeah. That was kind of her word. Your thoughts about her different direction for the seat?
18: Well, Lindsey Graham was a key member of the Foreign Relations Committee, and I believe he was chairman of that committee for a point in time. And he was heavily involved in all of the foreign affairs situations involving the State Department and, of course, the administration. So her approach may be a little bit different and, really campaigning based more on the domestic issues that people are probably more concerned with right now, anyway, in South Carolina. So this will be an interesting race. The Democrats already have a nominee. It's a pediatrician by the name of Annie Andrews. She ran for Congress once and lost. And so the Republican nominee will be heavily favored to hold this seat. But as we all know, it was not expected to turn out this way with Lindsey Graham's surprise passing.
20: Yeah, indeed. Then take us into another race that had a candidate on the Democrat side who kind of dropped out of the race after having at one time, Nazi tattoo and other allegations.
18: Yes.
20: And kind of set this up for our listeners.
18: Yes. Well, we have Graham Platner, who was the he was the national figure they were always trying to line up against on the hard left, the Bernie Sanders, AOC, Elizabeth Warren candidate. And, of course, he imploded with the Nazi tattoo, with multiple sexual assault accusations, and including the one that finally finished him was a woman accusing him of actual rape. And that ended it finally. So the Democrats had to scramble and get a new nominee, and that will be the former state Senate president, Troy Jackson. Now, he came in third in the governor's primary. So what you had is everybody that wanted to run in this special convention that they just held to replace Platner on the ticket were these losing candidates in the governor's race. And so Jackson comes out years ago, when he first started his political campaigns, he was a Republican and he was a pro-life Republican activist. And now he's hard left Bernie Sanders, Elizabeth Warren, AOC. And so we'll see what happens here against Susan Collins. So the Democrats are clearly in disarray. They're united now behind this Troy Jackson, who hasn't done particularly well in a statewide race. So this again becomes a very critical Senate race and one the Republicans need to run. And I would think Susan Collins will start off with a pretty good advantage here.
1: Jim Ellis, talk a bit about where we are with Iran and what impact that might have on the midterms. There was this memorandum of understanding, which has kind of gone south. And so there have been more attacks. There have been a few American military members who've lost their lives now. Americans don't like a drawn-out long war. At the same time, you've got the midterm election coming out. The thought was all this could be held off until after the midterms. Republicans could then win, and then he could go after Iran again. Doesn't look like that's going to happen. He's kind of going after them now.
18: No, I think they have to go after them now with Iran coming back with attacks on their neighbors. And obviously, you know, that agreement they held didn't last more than a week, apparently, which is pretty predictable from them. So the Strait of Hormuz is once again in the news. That has increased because of the supply chain. That's increased gas prices here, and that does affect the midterm. I mean, solving that war in Iran is key, I think, to helping Republicans boost themselves in these midterm elections. So we'll see what the next few months here brings.
1: Should Democrats win the midterms, they would then turn around and do the same playbook they did before, where they look to impeach the president, try to hold trials, try to tie him up that way, all that. Do we really want that 2.0 version playing out in this country?
18: Well, we'll see what the people want to do here. I don't think the Democrats will take the Senate. And the race to watch is Michigan. And if former Congressman Mike Rogers, a Republican, can take that seat, and he might, then that would secure the Republican majority. And if Susan Collins holds on in Maine, the Democrats really don't have a path to get it. The House, on the other hand, you know, a small Democratic majority is certainly a possibility. There's no doubt about that. But the Republicans are still in play. Remember, the net redistricting wars went the Republicans' way, mostly due to their wins in court. In the last 11 redistricting court decisions here, the Republicans won 9 of the 11. And so this is a net gain of about 10 seats in the House for the Republicans and gives them a better chance to hold on to their small majority. So it's very much, it's very much up in the air.
1: But at the same time, the natural thing that usually happens is the party out of power during a midterm gains. There's a couple of things fighting, right?
18: Yes, but redistricting has changed the picture on that, and that has broken down over the years. It's not as that really kind of started when we saw when Clinton was elected in his midterms. We certainly saw some major changes there, particularly with Clinton and with Obama in office. But when Bush was in office, the Republicans actually gained a couple of seats in the midterm there. So I think that pattern, which used to be prevalent, has broken down some. So I don't think it's as big of an issue this time. So we'll just see what happens. But this election, this 2026 election, is a turnout election. It is not a persuasion election. So whichever side can do a better job of getting their voters to the polls, they'll be victorious here come November.
1: Yeah. The FIFA World Cup went off without too many hitches, and a lot of folks are saying that the big winner on that was President Trump of the United States. He was instrumental in organizing getting it to North America so that many of the games, could be in the United States, and it really was a chance to showcase to the world soccer and the United States. And, of course, too bad our U.S. team didn't have it together as some of these others. I don't know if you follow this. I'm new to following soccer,
18: yes.
1: But there is a story that suggests that if you really want to win as the U.S., you're going to have to set up academies. You're going to have to take in kids at about age 4 or 5. And if they wash out at age 10, too bad. you know, it's like, remember the old Soviet system of building athletes?
18: Oh, yes.
1: you almost have right. to do that. It can no longer be just a fun yes. game to participate if you want to, because that's what some of these other countries are doing.
18: Well, that's true, and we'll see. I mean, soccer certainly has been an important phase growing up. I mean, my daughter now is 38, but she played soccer when she was 5 or 6. So it and it continues to grow. But I've always said I'm not excuse me. I'm sorry about my voice. I am not a big soccer fan. I always say the great part about it is you always know the final score. You just don't know who has the one. And it it. But I was actually rooting for Argentina because of Javier Milei, the president there, who's been such a great president and really brought more positive pro-prosperity policies into Argentina. And it is actually the Donald Trump of Argentina. So after the U.S. team was defeated, I was rooting hard for Argentina, and I was disappointed they didn't pull it off.
1: Well, and some are rooting against Spain because they wouldn't let us use their landing strips on the current conflict.
18: Right.
1: Right. So there's some little bit of tension there. But they say sports has a way of bringing people together because, you know, there are tensions with Canada and Mexico. And yet they were able to send, you know, their world leaders to appear with President Trump. And, you know, kind of sports is the unifier. We can all take a little break from politics and just enjoy the moment, can't we?
18: Yes. Yes, I think so. And so you're right that the World Cup did go off well. There weren't any major, at least there were some major altercations on the field, but there weren't, you know, luckily there was no major incident. There was no shooting outside with these huge crowds gathering around the country. So it all went off very well.
1: Yeah. Final minute. Any minutia to pass along this week, or we pretty much got it all?
18: Well, we have August will be a big primary month, and we have 15 primaries around the country. There, people will go and choose their nominees. And so far, we've had 31 states that have chosen their nominees. We'll have another 15 here in August, and then a few more in September to wrap it up. So we'll have a lot to talk about in the month of August with some critical states like Michigan holding their primaries in August.
1: Very good. Well, Jim Ellis, you'll be covering it all for us. The Ellis Insight, ellisinsight.com. Jim Ellis joining us. Thank you for your wise counsel. We'll talk with you again next week.
18: Thank you so much.
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25: In 1862, Abraham Lincoln signed the Morrill Act, helping states create colleges focused on agriculture, mechanics, science, and practical education. The principle was not centralized control, it was opportunity. Lincoln's Morrill Act reminds us that America can support education without surrendering education to Washington. Why did it matter? Because a free nation needs citizens equipped to work, build, steward, and govern themselves. Scripture gives work a sacred weight. In Genesis, God placed man in the garden to work it and to keep it. Proverbs honors the one who works his land. Paul warns against idleness and calls believers to earn their bread. Why does that still matter today? Because education should form capable people under God, not dependent subjects under bureaucracy.
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3: This is SoCal Connection with Larry Marino, a discussion with and about newsmakers who are impacting our lives here in Southern California.
20: Steve Hilton is the Republican candidate for governor, and he is joining us right now. Steve, thank you so much for taking time to talk with us.
5: Of course, Larry. Always a pleasure. Great to be with you. Thank you.
20: You're the candidate. How are you going to win? It's been an uphill battle for Republicans. What would you say, three or four gubernatorial elections back? You know, Schwarzenegger got it. But after that, you know, I think of Bill Simon, Kashkari, Meg Whitman. It's a tough thing to do if you're a Republican, isn't it?
5: I do understand that. And of course, that's been the history for the last two decades, actually, 20 years since a Republican won 2006, Arnold Schwarzenegger's re-election. Remember that he originally won in a recall. So if you want to talk about the time when a Republican beat a Democrat to take the governorship in a normal open race, as this is, you've got to go back to the previous century. So there's no question that is against us. But here's what's for us. We've now had 16 years of one-party rule, and the results are in, and they are a complete disaster. And you see that, of course, reflected in the fact that we have the highest cost of living in the country, the highest gas prices, highest taxes, highest housing costs. We feel that every single day. Everyone in California can see that. On top of that, we got the highest unemployment rate, the highest poverty rate. California was just rated last week the most dangerous state in America in terms of crime. U.S. News and World Report ranks us 50th out of 50 states for opportunity. Chief Executive Magazine ranks us 50th out of 50 states for business climate. I could go on and on and on with the list of areas where, thanks to the far left policies and the incompetence of the people who've been running California, we are not just doing badly in California, we are doing worse than any other state. And you see that reflected, of course, in the fact that millions of people are leaving California. And that's the ultimate verdict on the one-party rule, is the fact that we've got the most amazing state in the world with all our natural beauty, incredible advantages, our fantastic cities and the energy of our people and the innovation culture, and all these great advantages that we have in California. And yet millions of people are leaving because it's just too expensive, too much of a hassle to run a business. It's all a nightmare. So here's the good news. It's not just me that says that. It's not just Republicans who say that. There's a majority of Californians who believe that, who say that the state is on the wrong track and that it's time for change. If you compare this with, let's just take the last governor's race, 2022, where you look at the number of the percentage of Californians who say the state's on the wrong track. Back then, it was mid to high 40%. Now it's mid to high 50%, sometimes even over 60. In other words, a majority of Californians say that it's time for change. And that is a very good basis for an election. I'm not saying it's going to be easy, but we can win this election. We can win this election also with a very big Republican turnout. The other important number to bear in mind, we're going to need about 6 million votes to win this race. In 2024, 6.1 million Californians voted for President Trump. If everybody who voted for Trump in 2024 votes for Hilton in 2026, I'll be elected governor with 100,000 votes to spare. So we've got everything going for us. We just got to work very, very hard. But this is the year when we can finally bring change to California.
20: So the Trump connection is also what they're going to try to use against you. I mean, everybody loves to say, oh, Trump bad, Hilton connected to Trump. You're not connected to Trump, are you?
5: Well, the president endorsed me, and I was honored to have his endorsement. And I'm very open about that. I'm a Republican candidate, no secret about that. But here's the thing. This election is not about Republican or Democrat or Trump or whatever. Nothing to do with that. It's about the policies that we make here in California, the decisions we make about gas prices. So you have a candidate running against me, Javier Becerra, who wants to continue the same policies that have given us $6, $7 gas, and they'll head up to $8 or $9 gas unless we change direction. I've got a plan to get us to $3 gas. You've got a candidate running against me, Javier Becerra, who is fine with the policies that have given us the highest electric bills in the country ever except Hawaii, and which have doubled in the last 10 years, double the national average. And he'll continue with that, more of the same, high electric bills. I've got a plan to get us to somewhere nearer the national average by having a sensible energy policy where we don't just obsessively use wind and solar to generate electricity. Cut your electric bills in half. On and on, I've got a plan for your first 150 grand to be tax-free. Javier Becerra just agreed with a massive tax increase. So on all these areas, the choices that we make are nothing to do with Trump or anything else. It's to do with who we choose to send to Sacramento to decide how we run things in California. And I think that once we get into the campaign and once we start making these contrasts with more of the same with Javier Becerra or change and a new direction with me, I think we've got every chance of overcoming that. You're right that that's all they've got to say, right? They've had six. They can't defend their record. It's a disaster, right? So they can't talk about how well we've done. Give us four more years. He's said Javier Becerra said he doesn't want to change any policies. He was asked, is there any policy area that you would change? He couldn't think of one. And so he can't talk about the past. He's got nothing to offer for the future. All he's got is Trump, Trump, Trump, MAGA, MAGA, MAGA. Well, I think that people are going to see through that.
1: All right, let's do some headlines. I'm just going to Google you, and, you know, the left-leaning media will come up with their headlines. 6 days ago, who is Steve Hilton? Here's how he has rebranded himself. Or here's Vanity Fair. Steve Hilton, meet the British politician and ex-environmentalist who thinks he should run California. Or the Washington Examiner. Steve Hilton targets FCC California landline plan in rare alliance with Democrats. Oh, let's start with that one because I have a connection to that. We actually have a landline that goes to an alarm system and we don't want to give it up. Yet we've gotten that letter saying we're going to get out of the landline business. Is it not a done deal? There is a way to kind of stop that? What do you think?
5: Well, I've written to Brendan Carr. So here's what happened with that. The AT&T wanted to suspend landline service in California. The California Public Utilities Commission rejected that request. That's been overruled by the FCC, Federal Communications Commission in Washington, which is outrageous on one level. It's outrageous because what on earth is the federal bureaucracy doing telling us how to run things in California? I've long believed in the decentralization of power and that these kinds of decisions should be made at the state level. The federal bureaucracy has absolutely no business intervening in this. And actually, there are a whole bunch of areas where you're going to get a very strong pushback from me as governor to federal overreach, because we've got something in our Constitution called the 10th Amendment. And the 10th Amendment is very clear that any policy area, any power that is not explicitly reserved to the federal government in the Constitution, and I'm quoting now, is reserved to the states respectively or to the people. And so there's a whole bunch of things where I'm going to be standing very strongly against any federal involvement at all in areas like health or housing, never mind education, where you've already got the president wanting to shut down the Federal Department of Education. But that's the general point. The specific point is that this is a vital service for many people across California. Do these people in Washington have any idea how what California is like, that you've got a massive state with rural areas where people depend on landline? I drive across the state all the time, probably more than anyone else alive, honestly. And I know from personal experience how unreliable cell service is in California. And now these bureaucrats in Washington are telling Californians that they can't have a choice, that they're going to have to rely on cell phones. It is completely unacceptable to me. And so I've written to Brendan Carr, the FCC chairman, and I'll be following up and fighting this battle strongly. And when we get to take power next January after I'm elected, this will be reversed one way or the other.
1: We're talking with Steve Hilton. All right, let's take on some of those other headlines. Who is Steve Hilton? Here's how he has rebranded himself. Do you mind it when folks say that about you rebranding yourself, or is it okay? I mean, you've been gifted with the talent to guide administrations over in England, right? I mean, you've done different things. You've run businesses. And if they're going to call that rebranding, so what, right?
5: Oh, I don't mind about any of that. That's just, you know, look, there's a very important, you've got to, you know, take it easy about these things. First of all, it's interesting that we're getting way more attention in our campaign than any previous candidate for governor on the Republican side since Arnold Schwarzenegger.
1: Oh, yeah.
5: We're getting national coverage from the media and interest in a way that no one has had before for at least 20 years. And I think that's a good thing. So that's the starting point. It's great. They're paying attention to our campaign. There's a sense that there's something going on here in California. Secondly, I just can't, you know, there's a very wise saying from a political philosopher in England called Michael Oakeshott, who wrote that for a politician to complain about the media is like a sailor complaining about the sea. It's just part of the deal. And if you can't take it, you shouldn't be in it.
1: All right. Becerra, Javier Becerra. Definitely, you know, there are some questions about staff members, different things swirling. Nothing has ensnared him on this, but experts say if it did, it could help. But Democrats have a way of changing out their candidates, don't they?
5: Well, they can't. We have a top two system in California. They are stuck with him. And as the weeks go by, they will come to regret that decision more and more as we expose the truth about Javier Becerra. Not only that he's completely just on the basic level offering more of the same and no change, not only that he's widely considered totally useless and incompetent by his own former colleagues in the Biden administration. See, here are some of the words that they use to describe him. Idiot, totally ineffective, most ineffective member of the Biden cabinet. There's one I can't even say on air, I don't think.
1: No, don't.
5: You know, there's more where that came from. That's Democrats. That's his own colleagues think he's useless and incompetent. Then you have the corruption scandal, which you alluded to. So this is the and we're going to hear a lot more about this in the weeks ahead, because two of the people who've been convicted and taken plea deals are going to be sentenced, including his own chief of staff, Becerra's chief of staff, Sean McCluskey. It can be done. That's the sign that President Reagan had on his desk in the White House. It can be done. And that's true of this election. So please get involved. SteveHiltonForGovernor.com, F-O-R, SteveHiltonForGovernor.com. Thank you, Larry.
1: Steve Hilton, thank you so much.
5: Of course. Great to be with you as always. Thanks, Larry.
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1: Jerry Sullivan is joining us. He is Senior National Managing Editor at The Real Deal and RealDeal.com. Our topic today is with the L.A. mayoral election coming up and two candidates who are on the left and the far left, and the question of democratic socialism and those concepts. How does that square for the future of a city with rentals and housing? And to talk with us about it is Jerry Sullivan, who knows a lot about business and buildings and commercial. And Jerry, thank you for taking time. Good to have you with us.
9: Oh, it's my pleasure, Larry. Good to be here.
1: So I did a little research here, and they make no bones about it. The Democratic Socialists are happy to lay out their plans. It's incremental, but here's an example of something that would just be one step. They would say, if you have a property, a condo, a house, and you don't live in it yourself and you're not renting it out, but it's vacant, they would have a right to punish you for doing that. That you owning property, you don't get to control your own property.
20: That's they would say it a little differently than that. They would say that it you know drives up rents, makes it harder for people to survive, and there shouldn't be any corporate ownership, by the way, of housing. That it should, you know, they're getting in the way, and you know what, there is some thought on that even with the Trump administration. They don't really like the fact that, you know, there's been apparently a lot of this going on where corporations get in and own stuff. Kind of walk us into this story, what the lay of the land is now and what they would like to see.
9: Well, it's very interesting. And you bring up the Trump administration. Of course, President Trump is a populist. And at some point, populists have to take the populist or popular or broadest

0: while left of center, I think one is officially affiliated with the DSA and the other is not. I don't think Karen Bass is. She's more of an establishment Democrat, whereas the challenger, Nithya Raman, is affiliated with the DSA. But, you know, this is, I think, the situation you outlined, the taxing of the vacant property, is, you know, one of many programs that the DSA would push, and, you know, without apology. And you're going to see this, how much this gets talked about in the mayoral race will be interesting, because it may be that neither candidate, you know, feels a need to put that out there, right? Whereas if Spencer Pratt or another challenger from the other side had made it, I think you would have seen a much more vibrant discussion.
1: Yeah. The thing is, and I got this told to me by, I guess it was Charlie Kirk on his radio show before he was assassinated. He was saying he talked to the young people, and the young people are frustrated. They can't afford housing. They can't, you know, the age at which a person now buys a home, first home, is like over 40. The American dream is slipping away, so this stuff may become attractive. You know, we're sitting here, well, it's terrible, you know, how dare they? But they're feeling left out, and that's hard to fight.
0: Well, and you know, it is becoming attractive in certain areas. Right now, I think it's fair to say the bulk of the support of the DSA is young and white. And a lot of young white folks who aren't doing as well as their parents did. And that is a different instance in America, right? Because America is kind of generationally, that generally speaking, there was generational improvement in the lots of lives. And, you know, so you have a segment that maybe isn't feeling that. So there is that. I wonder, and I just want to just push back a little bit about the affordability. I do know that affordability is difficult in many ways. I also think we have a lot of young people who are so uncomfortable with risk that that might also be a factor. In other words, I think most people at some point when they bought their first home took a risk. A big risk. And I think, you know, I don't know if you felt that. I know I felt that. I remember signing my first mortgage and just, you know, the sense of risk and worry and everything else for the first little while. You know, it's there and you got to get through it. I think we also, you know, so now we have this younger generation that's been told, you know, safe spaces and very much, you know, security and safety is very much on their mind. And, you know, maybe this is a 50-50 deal. Yeah, the affordability is a problem. But, you know, also, come on, step up and take a risk.
1: Well, and some are going to say we're saddled with these loans that we can't get forgiven, that we took to take underwater basket weaving and other degrees that don't pay off. You got AI coming along and they think their job's going to be replaced by that. And so there is an angst and they're latching on to the idea of, well, if we stop corporate ownership of homes, they'll be less expensive. Walk us into this. You're a guy who looks at the commercial market. What happens if you start taxing unfilled units or unused space in buildings, or you take away the ability for a business to sell it and make a profit? What does that do to the housing?
0: Well, yeah, anytime that you tax or add regulatory burden, you're adding, and maybe it's a legitimate tax or, you know, however you want to view it, but in strict economic terms, it's a disincentive, right? And so when you put enough disincentives into a situation, an economic situation, a business situation, you know, people will stop doing it.
1: Oh, and I think of the millionaires tax or whatever they call it, the one on housing that you know, $5 million, they take a certain percentage and people are kind of fighting that stuff, is kind of going down that path. And there have to be investors who thought, well, I'm just not going to buy apartment buildings in L.A. County, right? Because why would
0: Well, that, you know, there's a good example for us. So you put the Measure ULA property transfer tax at 4.5% on deals.

0: over 10 million, which will be, you know, most multifamily or apartment complexes in Los Angeles, city of Los Angeles, or many of them anyway. And so you're going to, listen, if you own it, you're stuck, right? You, if you ever want to sell, you're going to have to pay the tax or you hang on to it, whatever it is. But the unintended consequence then is new development. So now we need housing in LA, and you put a disincentive on developing apartment complexes, exactly the kind of housing you need if you really want to solve a large scale housing shortage. And so, you know, it's a very simple sort of understanding economics that I think gets lost sometimes. And, you know, so that one, I guess you ought to stick everybody with the bill on the Measure ULA who's already in the market. I guess you've done that. But did you think through the pipeline and what it might, the effect it might have there? And so that's where you start to see those. And I don't know that should be an unintended, counted as an unintended consequences. That was not hard to see or figure, you know. But there it is. And Los Angeles now is seeing its pipeline of multifamily housing, the precise kind it needs, drying up, you know, at precisely the time it needs it most.
1: Yeah. Just the idea. And I grew up maybe in a different time. You know, we were told to get out there and work hard and you can achieve and it's yours and you get to own it. And if you ever buy a house, don't sell it. It'll go up in value. And gosh, you know, starter homes are over $1 million out here now. And I get it. It costs a lot to build and a lot of regulations have caused that. But to take the private sector, to take the investment sector and to just say, you guys are bad. You know, the money is fungible, isn't it? They can invest out of California. They can buy rental properties elsewhere. Just like Newsom and his tax that he wanted to do on, you know, billionaires, he was opposed to it, not because he didn't like the idea, but because he knew they would slip away to other states.
0: And now he could flee.
1: Yeah. And now he's in favor of it if every state does it so people can't flee. I mean, that's what leftism is about. Trying to, you know, make it so you can't escape it. You were successful, you owe more. This whole concept of paying your fair share. The wealthy pay more than their fair share. In California, a huge portion of the budget is paid for by the very wealthy. And the poor, not so much.
0: You know, and what's fair and what's not is debatable. But you're right. If you just look at that, it's a big number. And, you know, getting back, I kind of knocked the younger generation a little bit about not taking the risk. But, you know, in their defense, $1 million on a starter home is tough. And AI, you know, AI is legitimately scary. I wouldn't want to be at the beginning of my career with AI hanging over my head. You know, sort of not exactly certainty. And, you know, we talk about certainty is a key ingredient of business, right? So the business of buying a home, if you have no certainty because of AI, maybe, you know, that's a legitimate, impediment. So, you know, it's tough in a lot of ways. Now, getting back to the $1 million, first place, that's a median. And be careful about the median, right? Because there also is, when you're trying to get in, the notion of buying, you know, the worst house on the best block and the fixer-upper and everything else. So it's not a minimum. That's a median. But even so, that's a tough number. But here's another thing. You know, when you have regulations on requiring X amount of homes on X amount of acreage, and you're essentially restricting what you call sprawl and what others would call outward development, right? And you see sprawl is bad and it limits supply. Well, when you limit supply, right, the price is going to go up. If you limit supply and demand holds steady, the price is going to go up. And so this $1 million median is the result of years and years, I think, of, you know, mistakenly calling any development beyond the city limits sprawl and then equating that with something bad. And, you know, that's got to change.
1: Yeah. And we're out of time, but, and then it brings up the whole issue. Didn't even get into it of government, state government coming in and telling local communities, you must build this and you must let vertical housing take place. And Huntington Beach, you're not doing enough of this and you're not doing enough of that. And, you know, local control is so important in communities. And I see the future, and I'm not so sure I'm thinking it's that great with all the programs and the democratic socialists looking to put these policies in place. Last 30 seconds.
0: Well, I guess, you know, in that case, we got plenty to talk about next time. But yeah, local control, and, you know, local control, not just for how the neighborhood looks and feels, but for the market. Right. And if we want to be a single family neighborhood, that's, you know, that's what we want to be. That's not inherently evil.
1: Certainly isn't. Out of time. Appreciate you being with us. Jerry Sullivan, Senior National Managing Editor at The Real Deal and RealDeal.com. We'll talk next time.
0: Thanks, Larry.
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4: When I was in college, there was a group of people in the dorm who were doing a Ouija board thing every night. They were across the hall from me. But one night, there were these blood-curdling screams from that dorm. I will never forget it. And one person after another came out of there, their face was just white, and they were just absolutely terrified. And they took that Ouija board and somebody threw it out the window. And I never found out what actually they experienced, what they believed they experienced. What I do know is that everybody was terrified and they stopped doing it. And good for them. But don't mess around with it. Don't mess around with the tarot. Don't mess around with psychics. That's one of the things for Jack Marino Chen's testimony she shared about. She's so deep in the occult and all this stuff. And what got her out of it? Her Bible reading, her getting into the scriptures is what led her out, how God spoke to her and showed her the truth. 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
11: Hello and welcome as we lift up Jesus with Pastor Dudley Rutherford. I'm Kyle Welch. In the challenging times we live in today, we believe that God's holy word is the single most important source to all the answers we need and are searching for. Jesus tells us in Matthew 7:24 that anyone who hears his words and puts them into practice is like a wise man who built his house on solid rock. It is our hope with this program to help you grow in your daily walk with Jesus Christ. Lift Up Jesus is part of an outreach ministry from Shepherd Church in Los Angeles, California. Our pastor is Dudley Rutherford, and we join him right now with his message for us today.
12: There's a Bible verse I want to show you. It's in the book of Psalms, chapter 71. This is kind of one of my prayers. You know, it's a scripture. You can pray scripture. You just make it your own prayer. So I want to show this to you. It's from Psalm chapter 71. It says, even when I'm old and what? Great. Now, when I pray this, I say old and bald. Even when I'm old and bald, do not forsake me. In other words, God, when I get old, don't put me on a shelf. Don't retire me. Don't leave me. Still use me. Watch this. Even when I'm old and gray, do not forsake me, O God, until, everybody say until. I want to work until I'm able to say that I have declared your power to the next generation, your might to all who are to come. Amen? That's our prayer here today. As the family goes, so goes the nation. I want to tweak that just a little. And I want to make it, as your family goes, so goes the nation. Don't you think that's true? Sometimes we live our lives and we think, well, what I do in my house and my family and my home doesn't really matter to anybody else. Oh, you could never be more mistaken. What happens in your house affects all of us. You would say that about me, wouldn't you? Don't you think that as the pastor, that what happens in my house with my marriage and my family and my children, my relationship with those who live in that household have an effect on this entire church? You believe that?
13: Yes.
12: I believe that to be true, but I also believe that what happens in your household, in your family, in your marriage, has to do with this church as well and the entire nation. You know why? Because we're all in this thing together. That's why. I want you to take your Bibles and turn to Psalm 127. Psalm 127. It's easy to find. Psalms is in the very middle of your Bible. You just open it up in the middle. You'll find the book of Psalms. Psalm chapter 127. I want you to know that if you came today, I want you to raise your Bible real high if you have your Bible. I want you to know that you came today to a Bible-believing, Bible-teaching, Bible-caring, and Bible-honoring church here today, that you walked in here today. Inside your bulletin are some sermon notes. I'd like to have you follow along if you can in your notes. I want to have a word to all the parents. I want to have a word to all the children. And then I want to have a word to the entire church as a community. So I want to begin today with all the parents. And my first point, if you would write this down, to all the parents, I want you to know that every child is a gift from God. Every child is a gift from God, even the ornery ones. Amen. Psalm chapter 127, I want you to look there at verse 3. It says, now watch this, that sons are a heritage. Everybody say heritage. Sons are a heritage that come from who? They come from who? They come from the Lord. The next line says that children are a reward from who? They are a reward from Him. Like arrows in the hands of a warrior are sons born in one's youth. Blessed is the man whose quiver is full of them. Bible says that these children are a gift from God, and blessed is the man who has lots of them. I always like going up to a young couple. They've just had their very first child, and their world is turned upside down. They can barely get through one night's rest. I love to come up to them and say, you need to have four more, four more, four more. They are a gift. They are a blessing. They are a reward. I have three children, as you know, and I remember every detail of the day that they were born. I remember I wept when all three of them were born, cried like a baby myself. I remember knowing and thinking and feeling and believing, while this is a miracle, like I'm watching a miracle, that this child is a miracle from the hand of God. And now I'm doing my best to help raise up these six grandsons of mine. I call them the grand kings. There's six of them. This last year, a few months ago, I was in Williamsburg, Virginia. If you've never been to Williamsburg, Virginia, let me tell you, you need to take a vacation, get to Williamsburg. It's one of the earliest colonial towns in our nation's history, and it's all set up just like it was back in that period of time. It's a fascinating place to see. And I was there, and there was a giant oak tree, just a tree. It looked like it was 500 years old, but I looked at that tree, and it went through my head. I bet this tree was here 250 years ago at the beginning of our nation. I looked all around the ground. They had these acorns all over, and I picked six of them up, one for each of my grandsons. And I have this in my office. I look at it every day when I'm in my office. I look over at that shelf, and I see those six little acorns, and I know what God's call is upon my life, the call of God that He gave me those three beautiful children. I helped raise those children in the ways of the Lord, and now God has given me these six grandsons. I don't have a girl yet. I don't know what's going on, but I look at those acorns, and I know that my goal, my job, is to help those little boys grow up and to be mighty oak trees one day in the eyes of God, the eyes of God. The problem is these children, the problem with these grandchildren, they don't come with any instruction manual. The doctor just hands them to you, says, good luck. I did my part, now the rest is up to you. I want you to write this down. Children, first of all, are valuable. They are precious. Proverbs 24 says, by wisdom a house is built. Through understanding that house is established. Through knowledge, now watch this, through knowledge its rooms are filled with rare and beautiful treasures. He's talking about children. Now the latest statistic that I read, it used to be like $150,000, but now they say if you have a child, by the time you get that child out of the nest, it costs about $300,000. That's a lot of money. Amen? But they're worth every penny. My youngest daughter just had a baby. I go up to her and say, hey, she got a brand new baby, first child. I'll give you $1 million. Just let me have that baby for $1 million. No, Dad, not for $1 million. Well, when they turn 16, they'll just give them to you. And when you are old and gray, nothing will matter to you, except the fact that you have children and grandchildren and the time that you spent with them. Amen. They're so valuable. Number two, write this down. They're teachable. I'm amazed at how young children, how they learn, how they're moldable. Proverbs 22 verse 6 says, if you train a child in the way that they should go. Now, they don't always go the way you train them, but you go ahead and train them anyway. The Bible says if you train a child in the way he should go, oh, he might get off the path for a little while. But eventually, when that child grows up and that child matures, if you've done your job in training them in the way they should go, the Bible says when they're old, they'll come back. Proverbs 29 verse 15 says the rod of correction. You say, what's that? That's the belt I'm wearing. My dad spanked me all the time. I know that's not politically incorrect. I meet young couples all the time. I'm not going to discipline little Johnny. Well, okay, good luck with little Johnny. But my dad spanked me all the time. I wouldn't be on this stage today if my dad didn't spank me when I was a kid. I just wouldn't be here. Now, he'd be arrested today. How many of you know what I'm talking about? The Bible says the rod of correction imparts wisdom. I should say so. But a child left to himself will end up disgracing his mother. You know, children are like sponges. I was thinking about this. This is really fascinating if you think about this. If you take an infant, a brand new baby, let's say it's 2 days old, and you stick that baby in a household, and it's raised in a household where the people in that house speak English, that child grows up and just automatically learns how to speak English. You take that exact same child out of that English-speaking house, and you put that child in a Spanish-speaking house, same child, but forget the English, put them in a Spanish-speaking house, that child just grows up like a little sponge and grows up speaking Spanish. It's the craziest thing I've ever seen. Take that child out of that household, stick them in a household that speaks Chinese Mandarin language. You ever tried to read Chinese Mandarin or write Chinese Mandarin language? And if you put that same child in a Chinese Mandarin-speaking household, that baby will grow up and speak fluent Chinese language. Or take them out of there and put them in the Filipino household, or take them out of there and put them in a German-speaking house, that same child would grow up speaking German. But you see, that's where we as parents and adults, as couples, as coaches and mentors, pastors come in. We've got to realize, first of all, that the child came from God himself, that the Lord was the one who blessed us with our children, and that God then entrusts us as adults to teach them. To teach them how to read and write? Well, of course. To teach them how to make good and wise decisions? Well, of course. To teach them how to have good manners and maybe some good grammar? Well, of course. But the number one thing we should be teaching our young children are the ways of God. That's what our calling is. The Bible says, you can clap. The Bible says in Ephesians 6, verse 4, fathers, do not exasperate your children. Instead, bring them up in the training and the instruction of the Lord. Notice it doesn't say to bring them up in the training and instruction of the stock market. It's not what it says. Raise them up and train them in the ways of sports. No, that's not what it says. Train them and instruct them in the ways of a Nintendo Switch 2. No, that's not what it says. Now, none of those things are bad in and of themselves. The problem is when those things become a priority over what should be the priority, which is teaching young people and training them up in the ways of the Lord. Now, you know what I'm going to say next. You know. Turn to your neighbor and say, you know. You know what I'm going to say next is true. You can't argue what I'm getting ready to say. And that is the number one way you teach your young children is by setting an example for them. Someone said, children are the only thing that you can leave behind that will tell the rest of the world what you were really like. Because they literally become who you are. Your priorities eventually become their priorities. That's why your children need to see you carrying a Bible. That's why your children need to see you reading your Bible. That's why your children need to see you serving and volunteering in the local church. That's why your children need to see you with your hands lifted in worship. That's why your children need to see your head bowed in prayer. That's why your children need to see you honoring the Lord in every area of your life, because they're going to take on these same priorities that you have. But number three on my list, children are vulnerable. They're defenseless. They're tender-hearted. I don't know if you believe in the truth of God's word in a thing called spiritual warfare. I believe the Bible is true when it says that the devil came to kill, steal, and to destroy. And I believe that the devil came to kill, steal, and destroy not just you and not just this nation, but I believe the devil came to kill, steal, and to destroy children. And he begins in the womb. He wants to destroy that child by a thing called abortion. And if that child survives abortion, then the next thing the devil will try to abuse that child and neglect that child. If that doesn't work, the devil will try secular and liberal education. And if that doesn't work, the devil will try drugs and alcohol. And if that doesn't work, he'll try the pornographers and the traffickers. And if that doesn't work, he will use one of the most powerful influence on the planet today, the claws of addiction that are front and center, that are found on social media. And that's why if you're here today and you're a parent, you need to wake up. You need to be aware what's going on the internet, on the computer, and the cell phone today, and social media platforms. Some of you parents, you're not even aware of what's going on. Someone told me this, gave me this illustration, and I'm going to tell you right up front, it was jarring to me to even think about it, and it's going to be hopefully jarring to you. And I apologize if it jars you too much, but I don't think that's possible. But the guy said to me, he said, can you imagine, I heard this, can you imagine late at night at your house where you live that there's a knock on your door about 10 o'clock at night and you go, honey, who's at the door at 10? Nobody knocks on anybody's doors today. Who's knocking on the door? And you go and you open it up and there standing there in the shadows is this guy, this man, and he looks evil. He looks evil. And you say, what do you want? And he says to you, well, I want to come in and talk to your kids. Not in a million years would you ever let that man that you don't know, a total stranger, you would never let that man walk into your front door and go down the hallway of where you live, and the last door on the left is where your teenage daughter or your teenage son lives, and you stand back and let that man walk down that hallway and go in that door and shut the door inside your child's bedroom and spend the night in there. Not in a million years would you ever do that. And yet the guy said, that's exactly what we're doing today as adults today, Dudley, when we let a child in a room at the end of the hall, closed door with a cell phone, a computer, a laptop, unmonitored and unchecked, you're letting perfectly unknown strangers go into your child's bedroom all night long. Now that might be jarring for you, but I believe there's some truth there, and you as a parent can decide how much truth is there. Now here, listen, here's what the Bible says in Matthew, and that was supposed to jar you. Matthew chapter 18 says, this is God's word, if anyone causes one of these little ones who believe in me to sin, it would be better for that guy to have a large millstone tied around his neck and thrown off the Santa Monica Pier over here. There's a special place in hell for people who harm children. And the man that owns the social media company will one day give an account before an almighty God. The doctor that performs the abortion will one day be held accountable. The drug dealer that peddles the drugs will one day stand accountable before God. The politician that makes the rules that harm children will one day stand before an almighty God. The clerk that sells the six-pack or the alcohol will one day be held accountable by God. The pastor, the preacher that does not stand up and preach the truth of God's word will be held accountable one day by almighty God. And the parents who don't care enough to protect their children and love their children and set a Christ-like example for their children will one day be held accountable by God. I want you to write this down. We need to shape our children's hearts before the world steals them. You can do everything you can do in the right way. It takes that child meeting one person to get that child to go down the wrong path. I've seen it many times.
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13: My name is Helene and I live in the Netherlands. I was born and raised there. I was raised in a Catholic church. We always went there as a family. I was baptized in Catholic Church when I was 3 months old. I went on YouTube and found Shepherd. So I started watching and it was different than I was used to because Catholic Church is a little different than Shepherd is. I got used to it pretty quickly and started talking with a pastor. And we emailed back and forth for a couple months. I decided to read the Bible in a year because Pastor Dudley was quoting scripture too, and I didn't always know what he was talking about because they didn't read those parts in our church.
14: And the moment you surrender to God, you get down on your knees and you surrender to God. Jeremiah 31 says that those that come to the Lord says, I will forgive their wickedness and I will remember their sins no more. God can't even remember your sins.
13: So I read the whole Bible, and during that year in 2020, they also did a lot of online meetings, like after the message, conversations with the pastor, and Renew Mental Health Ministry, and Bloom, and Anchor support groups. And I joined a lot of those because I felt like I wanted to know more. So at one point, a friend of mine told me that I should join a life group, but at first, I didn't know if that would work because I live so far away. But since they had a lot of online meetings, I thought I might as well give it a try. So I did.
15: And it reminds me of what both you, Jeff, and Derek were saying, of being literally where you are planted for a reason. Your specific calling, whatever that may be, is here, and to bring more people into the kingdom of God.
13: People shared personal stories and felt good to be in that meeting, so I joined again. And January 21, I started my own life group. Met a lot of people in there too. At once, I had people from Toronto in there, Nigeria, India, California, Virginia, the Netherlands. I got to know more and more people because people introduce you to more people, and I made great friends over time. And at one point, I decided that I wanted to be a shepherd in person. So for this summer, I decided to come over here, and it's been amazing so far. I met everyone that I already met online. I even got the opportunity to be on a worship team, which was amazing. I got baptized last Sunday, and it's been amazing. Like, it started in October 2019 and met so many wonderful people. I met a lot of new friends, and I felt God's presence in a way I never did before. That kind of started in April 21. I woke up one day and somehow everything felt different. It's been really amazing, and I'm really grateful to be here, and I feel really blessed.
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17: In 1862, Abraham Lincoln signed the Morrill Act, helping states create colleges focused on agriculture, mechanics, science, and practical education. The principle was not centralized control, it was opportunity. Lincoln's Morrill Act reminds us that America can support education without surrendering education to Washington. Why did it matter? Because a free nation needs citizens equipped to work, build, steward, and govern themselves. Scripture gives work a sacred weight. In Genesis, God placed man in the garden to work it and to keep it. Proverbs honors the one who works his land. Paul warns against idleness and calls believers to earn their bread. Why does that still matter today? Because education should form capable people under God, not dependent subjects under bureaucracy.
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22: It is the end for our pride and the rule of our flesh, but it's just the beginning of life in the Spirit. When Jesus predicted his death, he said the hour has come that the Son of Man should be glorified. He explained what he meant in John 12. Unless a grain of wheat falls into the ground and dies, it remains alone. But if it dies, it produces much grain. Jesus calls us to die so that he can produce his life in and through us. Have you done that? As one friend said to me,
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3: 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Addiction impacts millions of Americans every year. For some, it's alcohol or drugs. For others, it's pornography, gambling, gaming, social media, or other compulsive behaviors that quietly take control of life and relationships. Even Christians aren't immune from these struggles. So how do we recognize addictive behaviors before they become destructive? Is recovery simply a matter of stronger willpower? And what role does faith, grace, and God's healing play in finding freedom?
0: Well, today on the 805, we're talking about hope, recovery, and overcoming addictive behaviors with Christian counselor Angel Perez from Focus on the Family. Welcome to the 805 Connection. I'm Brian Tuohy. Addiction is one of those topics that affects far more people than most of us realize. Whether it's substance abuse, pornography, online gambling, gaming, social media, there's one, or other compulsive behaviors, addiction often impacts not only the individual, but entire families and communities. Joining us today is Angel Perez. He's a Christian counselor with Focus on the Family. Angel works with individuals and families facing difficult life challenges and offers both practical and biblical guidance to those seeking healing and freedom. Angel, welcome to the 805 Connection. Glad to have you.
1: Thank you so much for having me. I'm delighted to be here.
0: All right. You know, with big intro, lots of areas of addiction people forget. We included some like social media, which is, is a hot topic right now, you know, because I see it. I see people walking along on the street and head down and almost getting killed by, you know, stepping out in the traffic. And you're so addicted, you can't put it away in your pocket long enough to walk to and do your duties. I see people going into grocery stores and their heads buried and they're almost getting killed, you know.
1: That's
0: and
1: right.
0: It's kind of scary, but let's jump right in here. Let's do an understanding of addiction. When people hear the word addiction, they often think only of drugs or alcohol. How do you define addiction?
1: Yeah, well, you know, addiction is a clinical term, right? And we have to be very clear about that. The DSM-5 TR, which is the diagnostic manual, has a very specific definition of addiction or substance use disorder or substance dependency disorder. And there's a very specific criteria that the DSM puts forth. But the way I like to conceptualize addiction is any life controlling or life altering behavior or pattern that is just destroying, right, and distorting. I like that word, distorting. Distorting your sense of identity, your sense of purpose, and your sense of well-being.
0: Well, so what are some of the most common addictive behaviors you're seeing today?
1: My goodness, this is a very broad issue, as you already alluded to, because when it comes to technology, for instance, and social media, we are barely scratching the surface. Okay, we really, we truly, we don't understand yet the severity of the impact of social media addiction, for instance. So, but one of the most commons that I see today, and the ones that I work with the most, is pornography addiction, okay, for sure. A lot of what we call codependency, or, you know, a form of addiction in terms of relationships. That's a big one. Now, with the advent of AI, we are seeing an increase in pornography addiction, but it's more deceptive and pernicious than ever, because now, unfortunately, you can create and you can actually produce your own content with AI. Which is a big issue that we're seeing today.
0: So why do addictive behaviors seem to be increasing so dramatically in our culture? Seems to be an increase.
1: Yeah. Well, there's many, many reasons. One of the reasons, I think, is the algorithm. That is very deceptive, because the algorithms in social media are feeding us what we want, when we want it, and how we want it. They are learning how we behave. They are learning our patterns. They are learning how we learn, right? So what most people don't realize is that these companies, social media, AI, they understand human behavior and the human psyche very, very well. And they even have people, you know, on their staff, on their team that understand human behavior and how humans learn. So that's part of the reasons we are becoming an addictive culture.
0: It's scary, the fact that we got computers that know how to read us, learn from our what we like and where we click. It's like I clicked on something one time on Facebook. I just happened to click on it. It was an ad for getting tested, I think, you know, health testing locally. And the next thing I know, all of a sudden I've got lots of medical spots coming into Facebook. And that's where I went, well, they read me on that. I, you know, now I'm locked in for a while on that until the next thing comes along. I saw a veterans ad for veterans t-shirts. I went, oh, that looks pretty cool. I tapped on it. Next thing I know, yeah. I got tons of those veteran ads. But it's scary out there how the analytics reads us and starts to feed us that.
1: Absolutely. Absolutely. Yeah. And the other thing to answer your question, the other factor that I think it's contributing to us becoming an addictive culture is the lack of human connection, right? Mm. I believe that the opposite of addiction is not sobriety, it's meaningful connection. You know, because addiction is, you're connected to something, right?
0: Yeah.
1: And I believe, and this is my personal take on addiction, I believe that addiction is a false god. So you're connected to this counterfeit deity, this counterfeit god, and this false god also has commandments. This false god also has rituals and altars. So people that are struggling with addiction are actually connected and worshiping this false god. Mm. So part of the solution is to bring in a restoration of worship, a restoration of our aims and our connections.
0: Yeah, you've often described addiction as an attempt to find relief. What's the relief from?
1: Oh, my goodness. Yeah, addiction is a pain management strategy.
0: Okay.
1: And the reason people go to this method of pain management is because oftentimes it's reliable and predictable, right? And what people, what from my experience as a clinician, what people are trying to decrease or manage is shame, is fear, is anxiety, and pain, emotional pain, right? So, and that is yet another factor that is contributing to the addictive culture that we're experiencing, right? People wanting to distract themselves from that which is hard and difficult and pain producing.
0: Wow. All right. Many people feel embarrassed by discussing addiction, you know, and shame tends to keep people stuck, doesn't it?
1: Absolutely. And I'm glad you bring this up, because oftentimes we think about the concept or the term true Christian, right?
0: Yeah.
1: So shouldn't a true Christian be above this struggle?
0: Yeah.
1: You know, shouldn't a true Christian be over this stuff?
0: Mm.
1: And the problem is that scripture doesn't support that idea, because most Christians are facing what I call the Romans 7:15 dilemma, right?
0: Okay.
1: That which I hate to do, I do. And that which I want to do, I don't do. So Paul even said in that same chapter, what a wretched man I am.
0: Yeah.
1: You know, but then he said, but praise be to God that he saved us through Christ Jesus, right? So, yes, there's a lot of shame involved, but that's precisely where God wants to do the deeper work.
0: All right. Andrew, you've touched on something really important for Christians especially. Addiction isn't just a behavioral issue. It's often becomes that spiritual struggle as well. Let's talk about that. Some Christians believe a real Christian shouldn't struggle with addiction, and you've explained that really well before, and you mentioned what Romans 7:15, where Paul says, and I think that really hits spot on. You know, what is it? I do not do what I want, but I do the very thing I hate, I think you said. Yeah,
1: correct.
0: That's great. It is. And I think I've met many over my lifetime Christians that struggled, and I'm sure you have seen it too as working in the business that you do. And now, could someone genuinely love God and still struggle with this addictive behavior?
1: Absolutely. You know, I think that we don't have to choose between psychology and theology. You know, God is the author of truth, and clinical science helps us understand how addiction works. Scripture, on the other hand, helps us understand why our hearts keep turning or returning to addiction, right? So to answer your question very straightforwardly, yes, I believe that you can love God and yet struggle with self. Now, here's the thing. Addiction is a spiritual issue. It's a neurobiological issue, and it's also an emotional issue, right? So salvation is instantaneous, but sanctification is the process. When you come to God through Christ Jesus, you're automatically declared righteous, right? Because Jesus' righteousness has been imputed on you. However, salvation does not erase family history. Salvation doesn't erase the woundedness that comes from family of origin. And that's oftentimes what I've encountered. You know, the reason people are resorting to this pain management strategy is because they have a lot of history and woundedness and even sometimes trauma that they have not addressed. And that's where the clinical help comes into play.
0: Well, that really makes sense. The origins. I've had good friends of mine over the years I've known, and they fell into addiction, alcohol, I think is one person comes to mind. And, you know, he went to therapy, good Christian therapy, counseling, you know, scriptures, and also getting into his history. And he shared with me eventually that, you know, I really didn't know the origin, and it was all based on my home environment growing up. And he had, you know, he had abuse going on in the home, verbal abuse, and his family dynamics. He said, I didn't realize it, but once I did, and I talked it through, and he goes, it's amazing. It's like, I don't need that anymore. It was like, and he says, along with the good Christian side of it, he says, I understood the origins, and once you do that, it's like, okay, I don't need that anymore. I understand. I get it.
1: Absolutely.
0: And he said he was numbing himself. He said, I didn't realize that I was numbing myself from the past. I just didn't get it. But I love what you said there, because that's really kind of a core. And addiction can affect a person's relationship with God on such a deep level.
1: Oh, absolutely. You know, it's like you can have a great cell phone, but if you have bad reception, you're not going to hear clearly what the other person is trying to say. So addiction interferes with our reception with God, you know, the connection with God. So certainly that's why it's so important to address it, right? Because it distorts relationships overall. Absolutely.
0: Yeah. What role does confession and accountability play in healing, you feel?
1: Oh, my goodness. James 5:16, share your sins with one another so that you may be healed, right? Healing only takes place in the context of community, right? Mm-hmm. Forgiveness comes from the Father through Christ Jesus, but healing takes place in community. We were created in community for community, for the glory of God. So it is impossible to truly heal and overcome addictive behavior in isolation. Because we were designed wonderfully and fearfully by God to be connected to one another.
0: I love it. Sometimes people assume struggling means they're failing spiritually, and when in reality, struggling may be the very evidence they're still fighting for that freedom.
1: I mean, yeah, Ephesians 6:12, right? I mean, this is not against flesh and blood. This is against principality and evil forces. Absolutely. This is, again, going back to that Romans 7:15 struggle. If the enemy, here's what the enemy needs to convince you of. The enemy only needs to convince you that you're not a son. that you're not a daughter, right? Because if he can convince you of that, then he can convince you of anything, right?
0: There you go.
1: But Romans, again, Romans is such an important book, actually, for recovery, in my estimation. But, you know, Paul said, those who are in

0: 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And they also have counselors you can talk to. 1-800-A-FAMILY, 1-800-A-FAMILY. Call the number, tell them, hey, I just want to talk to somebody. They'll guide you. They'll get you right where you need to go. You know, you're going to find a lot of great articles at that website, counseling resources, family support tools, and practical guidance rooted in biblical truth. Let's continue our conversation with Angel here now. Addiction rarely affects only one person. How does it impact spouses, children, and extended family?
1: Well, it impacts the whole family system. You know, that's the truth. It's not only about the person struggling with addiction. It's also about those who really don't know how much to support and how much to set boundaries, you know. And sometimes there's a very common confusion around enabling versus supporting, you know.
0: Yeah.
1: When does it become enabling, you know? Yeah. And so it really affects the entire system. You know, I've had multiple clients that because of their addiction, you know, their financial situation, you know, decays, and their marriages are at the brink of divorce because, you know, they've been on this addictive cycle for so long. So inevitably, the entire family becomes part of the addictive cycle.
0: Mm. What warning signs should family members watch for, and maybe specifically homing in on teenagers, because they got a lot. We have a big rise in that. What's your thoughts on that?
1: My goodness. Look for the patterns, okay?
0: Okay.
1: Addiction operates in patterns, okay? Now, sometimes they're very obvious and sometimes they're not, okay? It depends on the nature of the addiction, right?
0: Okay.
1: But look for the patterns rather than isolated events. Look for increased secrecy, defensiveness, irritability. You know, there is a very common pattern with people that are struggling with addiction. When they relapse, they become very irritable, defensive, very reactive. So watch for those things. So watch for declining work or school performance, lying, hiding devices, deleting the history on the web browser. Those little things matter and are important to notice.
0: So how can should families approach difficult conversations, you know, when they start to see something without creating more shame?
1: Yeah. Well, and that's a great question. Now, I will say that sometimes you do all the right things. Sometimes you approach a conversation in the right way with the right words, and it would still create, you know, a crisis at times. It would still create discomfort. Okay, so I don't want people to think that there is a formula here. Now, there's a principle. There are a set of principles that we can hold on to. The first set of principles is grace and truth.
0: Okay,
1: this is the most challenging for family members. Okay. Because Jesus was the perfect incarnation of grace and truth. 100% grace, 100% truth. Now, we as broken, falling creatures, we don't know how to do that well sometimes, because it's difficult, because emotions get in the way and things like that. But grace without truth is hypocrisy. But truth without grace is condemnation. Right. So what I tell family members is, listen, the behaviors need truth. The behaviors need containment. The behaviors need to be confronted, but the person needs grace. You see, grace, the definition of grace is giving someone what they need the most when they least deserve it,

0: at a high cost.
1: All right.
0: All right. So that's what I would say.
1: I like that. Jumping into the, let's talk a little bit about recovery. When someone realizes they need help, what's the first good step for them?
0: Admit and confess.
1: I like, no, that's great. That's perfect. Perfect answer. I like that. Yeah,
0: admit,
1: it's true.
0: And confess. Ownership. Ownership is the gateway to healing, right?
1: Yes.
0: What do you have to own? What's within your yard? What's within your control? What's within your power, right? So confession, admission, and then the initial stage, it's all about gathering your support team, mm-hmm. right? Your care team, the people that will walk alongside you. Again, going back to that community principle. I mean, sometimes when we think about community, we think about a lot of people, right? But sometimes it's that one counselor. Sometimes it's that one mentor or that one pastor that can really understand what you're going through and that can offer both grace and truth. So ownership is the first step.
1: There we go. We've got about 2 minutes left. Boy, time flies on such a wonderful topic as this. I mean, it's the ones that people need to hear, people suffering in silence, families suffering in silence. What message of hope would you give someone listening today who feels trapped by addiction?
0: Addiction is strong, but it's not stronger than Christ. It's not stronger than the power of God. So there is hope. Recovery is possible, but we also have to understand that the end goal is not sobriety. The end goal is freedom. So addiction, remember that addiction is not simply a failure of willpower. It is often a wounded heart looking for relief. But through honest community, wise clinical counselor, and the transforming grace of Jesus Christ, people can move from bondage to freedom.
1: All right. I imagine there are listeners right now who need to hear that freedom is still possible, even if they've tried before. It's okay. What's the old saying? You fall off the bicycle, you get back on it and keep going. And I've watched many people I've known in my lifetime that I've had to encourage in that way myself, friend to friend, just try again. Tomorrow's, you know, today's a new day. Let's start over. And you've probably seen a lot of that in your time with being a counselor. And we appreciate people like you out there, Angel, who are doing just what needs to be done.
0: Thank you, Brian. I appreciate you.
1: Angel Perez, everybody, a Christian counselor for Focus on the Family. Thank you for joining us today. And this has been an important conversation about addiction, faith, recovery, and hope. 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Also, here's the number, 1-800-A-FAMILY. 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If you feel the need, give them a call right this moment. 1-800-A-FAMILY. They will have somebody standing by to talk with you and help guide you. Not just talk and then hang up the phone. They will guide you through a process. They will find you help to continue your journey. So, Angel, thanks again. I really appreciate having you on the show today.
0: Thank you, brother.
1: All right, and everybody, that's the 805 Connection for today. I'm Brian Toohey, and until next time, take care. God bless. 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
7: In 1862, Abraham Lincoln signed the Morrill Act, helping states create colleges focused on agriculture, mechanics, science, and practical education. The principle was not centralized control, it was opportunity. Lincoln's Morrill Act reminds us that America can support education without surrendering education to Washington. Why did it matter? Because a free nation needs citizens equipped to work, build, steward, and govern themselves. Scripture gives work a sacred weight. In Genesis, God placed man in the garden to work it and to keep it. Proverbs honors the one who works his land. Paul warns against idleness and calls believers to earn their bread. Why does that still matter today? Because education should form capable people under God, not dependent subjects under bureaucracy.
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15: I've said this before, you can put Brussels sprouts in my driveway with pounds of cocaine, I'll be fine. You can leave it there for 50 years, it ain't gonna bother me. You put tri-tip out there, I might have a problem. But here's the thing, Satan will tempt you, and he knows what your weakness is, and so you need to be prepared for temptation. With temptation, you can do one of two things. You can listen to the enemy and fall into it, or you can run to the Lord. If we resist the devil, he does what? He flees from us. So when the devil tempts you, it's an opportunity to fall, but it's also an opportunity to grow. When you resist the devil, you grow spiritually.
14: The devil knows you. He knows your faults, your sins, and your temptations, and he will use all of them against you. Knowing that, being aware of how the enemy will attack you personally, allows you to fall into the arms of Christ rather than falling into sin. In today's message, Pastor Dave will show that you have power over Satan. You have the strength to flee from him and the ability to grow in your faith in God. Every time you prepare against sin and seek God, the enemy runs scared. Well, let's join Pastor Dave in the book of Matthew chapter 27 as he continues his message, What Have You Done with God's Son?
15: Verse 4 says, they're saying, I have sinned by betraying innocent blood. And they said, what is that to us? You see to it. Seeing Jesus condemned, Judas confesses that he's betrayed innocent blood. Judas brings back the money that he had once valued so greatly and sees it now as worthless. Have you ever done that in your own life where you choose to do something sinful? And as soon as you do it, you realize what a total, how worthless it is, how it's of no value, and what in the world was I thinking? Can I get an amen to that? I cannot believe I listened to the enemy when he drew me into that. And now I've done it, and I'm brokenhearted over it. I'm remorseful, but you know what? The key is to be repentant. It's not enough to say, man, I feel bad that I got caught. It's changing your behavior. Trying to undo his betrayal's consequences by giving back his blood money to the priests and the elders. Judas may have expected a different outcome to Jesus' arrest. Many believe that Judas, we don't know this, it's kind of speaking into silence, but many believe that Judas thought, if I can have Jesus get arrested, then he'll fight back, overthrow the government, and all of us can, you know, rule with him, and I could be the treasurer over Rome and get really rich. But in either case, he's betraying our Savior. By the way, God doesn't need your help. Can I get an amen to that? He doesn't need you to figure out a better plan for him. He's Almighty God. He created everything. He said light is and light was. He doesn't need our help or our direction. We just need to follow him faithfully. Amen? He's a faithful, loving, and a merciful God. Judas may, again, have expected a different outcome. And that's why, again, to hasten the earthly kingdom. And we saw that Jesus was condemned. He felt remorse. Again, not enough to be truly repentant, but he felt remorse. Sin will always promise pleasure and gain while always hiding its consequences. When Satan lies to you, he will focus on the pleasure. He will focus on you know, you. Oh, it's going to be fun. It's going to feed your flesh. You're going to enjoy it. It's going to be amazing. And then you buy it, and then as soon as the consequences come, he's laughing at you. He's like, man, I got him again. And it will always tempt you with something that tempts you. It's not going to tempt you with things that don't tempt you. I've said this before. You can put Brussels sprouts in my driveway with pounds of cocaine. I'll be fine. You can leave it there for 50 years. It ain't going to bother me. You put tri-tip out there, I might have a problem. But here's the thing. Satan will tempt you, and he knows what your weakness is. And so you need to be prepared for temptation. With temptation, you can do one of two things. You can listen to the enemy and fall into it, or you can run to the Lord. If we resist the devil, he does what? He flees from us. So when the devil tempts you, it's an opportunity to fall, but it's also an opportunity to grow. When you resist the devil, you grow spiritually. Each time you resist him, you become stronger in your faith. And again, we can't do it without the Lord, but by the indwelling of the Holy Spirit, as we walk in intimate fellowship with God, as we pray daily, Lord, when temptation comes, help me to run from it, not to listen to it. And I want to encourage you that that's exactly what happened with Judas. He could have resisted the devil. He said, I'm not doing that. God knew, of course, the Lord knew, of course, that he was going to. He calls it innocent blood. Judas had been with our Lord in public and in private. And if he could have found a flaw in Christ's character, this would have been the time to mention it. But he knew his blood was in it. He said it's innocent blood. He walked with Jesus for 3 years and saw him do absolutely nothing that was wrong. And that's because he is the true and living God. It says this in Deuteronomy 19. If a false witness rises up against any man to testify against him of wrongdoing, then both men in the controversy shall stand before the Lord, before the priests and the judges who serve in those days. And the judges shall make careful inquiry. And indeed, if the witness is a false witness who testified falsely against his brother, then they shall do to him as was thought to be done to his brothers. Here's what would happen. If you came in and made an accusation against somebody, they would examine you and the person that was accused. And if we've found out that you are lying and that it was the death penalty, you would get the death penalty. So guess what? Weren't a lot of people making false accusations because they knew the penalty was heavy. But they were able to buy off two people to make false accusations against Jesus. We don't see anybody who truly knew him doing that. So the false witness must share the same fate as the one who he lied about. And Judas looked for his absolution or penance for his sin. Where did he go? Who did he bring the silver to? To the priests and the elders. The priests and the elders could not redeem him. He needed to go to Jesus. Can I get an amen to that? You cannot run to a man seeking forgiveness from God. Well, you can have him pray with you because you're praying to the Lord, but forgiveness comes from the Lord, not from men. Now, if you sin against your brother, seek your brother's forgiveness, but you need to seek real forgiveness, and real repentance comes from the Lord. We have one mediator between man and God, and that's Jesus Christ. Mary can't redeem you. The saints can't forgive you. Running to a pastor or anyone else, we cannot forgive you. The Lord forgives you. Amen? He's the one that died on the cross. And so he went to the wrong people, the same people that gave him 30 pieces of silver. He comes back to give them the money back and get forgiveness from them. But he sinned against Jesus, not against these priests and elders. Notice at the end of it, he says, "You see to it." We almost deal with Jesus on an individual basis. And what he's saying is, that's on you, man. He brings the money back. He goes, "I don't want to do this anymore." He was an innocent man. They're like, "Dude, that's on you. You did it. It's done. That's on you. You worry about that. You deal with the consequences." That's the same thing Satan does. You know, he tempts you, then you fall into the trap. Now you're dealing with the consequences and you're upset. He's like, "Dude, that's on you. You chose to do it. You listened to me when you shouldn't have." We know that of Judas, it says again that Satan entered him, and Jesus said it'd be better for him if he had never been born. We almost deal with Jesus on an individual basis. No worldly action will ever bring forgiveness. We can only go to God for forgiveness because he's the one that went to the cross. Salvation comes not through fixing our sins' consequences, but having our sins redeemed and removed. He's not fixing what I've done. It's surrendering what I've done, seeking forgiveness for what I've done, repenting from what I've done, and walking away, fleeing that youthful lust, whatever that thing is, running away from it and running back to the Lord. Look at verse 5. "Then he threw down the pieces of silver in the temple and departed and went and hanged himself." The word "hanged himself" means to strangle in order to put out of the way or to kill. And Satan seeks to steal, kill, and destroy. See, Satan just won so many times here in this man's life. Because here was a man walking with Jesus, being used by the Lord, who had talked about the things of God, who'd been used by God to minister to people. And now this man ends up dead. He betrays his Savior. He's hung himself. Satan won in his life. We don't want Satan to win in our life. "Greater is he that is in me than he that is in the world." Amen? Judas's betrayal and eventual guilt led to despair and destruction and eventually his suicide. You know, when we walk in sin, it leads to despair and destruction. But when we truly repent, it leads to forgiveness and eternal life. And the fruit of the Holy Spirit, love, joy, peace, kindness, goodness, gentleness, faithfulness, self-control. Let me say this too. Suicide is the most selfish thing anyone can ever do. Can I get an amen to that? More times than I can count, I've been called and the first one to the house when a husband committed suicide and the wife found him. I've been to several places and one man committed suicide, left behind a wife and four little girls. And because he was struggling with pain. And I want to say this. I don't believe it's the unforgivable sin. I believe that if you're truly born again, you get to a moment of despair and you do that, God is gracious. I hesitate to say too much about that because I don't want anybody to go, "Well, see, I can commit suicide. I'm okay." I want to let you know that when you commit suicide, what you've done is you've shown that your despair is greater than God's grace. That you can't, that you're more concerned about your pain than everyone else that loves you. And when I see suicides, I can tell you that dozens and dozens, sometimes hundreds of people are mourning and hurting because of choices we've made. So here's what I want to say. If you're struggling with those kind of thoughts, please let us know. We love you. We will stand with you. We will pray for you, and we will help you get through that emotional time. Can I get an amen to that? So a lot of times people commit suicide, they isolate themselves. Don't isolate yourself. This is why fellowship is important. Judas, you know, betrayed the Lord, walked away from his fellowship, walked away from the Lord. goes out and does something that brings despair upon his life, and now he kills himself. Again, it's the ultimate self-will. It's Satan's greatest desire. It's a rejection of God's love and grace. He hung himself on a tree and rejected Jesus' death on a tree on his behalf. He hangs himself from a tree when Jesus was going to a tree to pay the price for his sin. He took it himself when he could have given it to the Lord. Judas bought Satan's lie. He missed out on God's gracious free gift. I believe this is true. Everyone who ends up in hell is going to have to run over the cross of Christ to get there. He desires that none should perish, no, not one. He offers salvation freely and universally, but it must be accepted individually. Again, Satan is eternally separated from God. He wants to destroy you. He hates you. He wants to destroy your marriage. He wants to destroy your family. He wants to destroy this church. He wants to destroy your testimony. He wants to destroy your children. That is Satan, and we need to stand against those things and keep our eyes on the Lord and make sure that we bring our children, again, bring our children to the Lord, live in a way that brings glory and honor to God. Jesus left heaven and wants to save you, and Satan wants to destroy you. You got an adversary that hates you and a savior that loves you. I have some Muslim friends, former coworkers, and we would talk about, they would try to tell me, well, you know, Jesus was a Muslim. I'm like, just stop it. If I could slap you in Jesus' name, I would, but I'm not going to do that. No, he's not. Oh, he was. I said, Islam didn't come around until 600. Stop it. Jesus had died, risen from the dead. Stop it. And then I'll say, let's compare Muhammad to Jesus. Muhammad, Islam was started. They went around with swords and said, convert or we're going to kill you. So Muhammad says, follow me or I'll kill you. Jesus says, follow me because I am going to die for you. Are those the same thing? Are those even close to each other? Only one of those can be true. And you know what? Muhammad said, follow me or die. Jesus said, follow me and I'll die in your place. That's the God that we serve. Amen? And it's satanic. It's demonic. Jesus is the only way to heaven. Now notice verse 6. So he goes out and hangs himself, but the chief priest took the silver pieces and said, it's not lawful to put them in the treasury because they're a price of blood. These guys are the biggest hypocrites ever. They take money out of the treasury. That means somebody tithed it. Can you imagine if you tithed and then we took your tithes and gave the money to betray Jesus? That's what happened. People gave at the temple. They tithed their resources. They take some of those resources to pay off a guy to betray Jesus. And then when they bring the money back, they're like, yeah, no, we don't want that. No, no, no. That brought about, and it's what's interesting is because it was the price of blood. They're saying that is what's going to bring about the death of Jesus, and we want no part of it. They don't care about the killing Jesus part. They're just worried about having coins intermingling with other coins. This is ridiculous. This is so tragic and so sad. These guys are religious and so lost and so far away from the Lord. They want to defile themselves or the treasury with its blood and betrayal money, even though it was the price they themselves had paid. The word treasurer is korban. It's a gift offered to God, the sacred treasury. So follow the hypocrite's logic. It was okay to entice Judas to betray Jesus with money from the treasury, money given in the worship of God, taken and used to entice one of the Son of God's followers to betray him so they could take him at night, hold an unlawful trial, and condemn him to death. And imagine someone's gift was used to do that. And these same hypocrites who used God's money to entice Judas to betray the Son of God wanted no part of Judas's money once it had been tainted by blood and betrayal. Religious and lost. Legalistic about the law when it suited them to rid themselves of their source of conviction, and Judas found no comfort from the religious leaders. Tempters never make good comforters. Let me tell you that one more time. Tempters never make good comforters. The one who tempts you cannot comfort you. They're tempting you to destroy you. They won't comfort you. They'll laugh when you fall. And we even have people, and by the way, the world that doesn't know the Lord loves to join you when you're walking away from God. They love to get you to go party with them, you know, to go do things that are ungodly with them. And you know what? And again, that's why we walk not in the counsel of the ungodly. That's why the Bible says a bad company corrupts good morals. You want to see your future, look at your friends. Can I get an amen to that? And so we need to make sure. So this is where what's happening to Judas. His life is lost because he listened to Satan instead of following the Lord. Those who the devil's instruments to command, entice, allure men to sin will bring them no relief when they're troubled for what they have done. They'll just laugh at you. They'll mock you that you made that decision. Judas, motivated by fleshly gain, succumbed to temptation. Satan entered him. He betrayed his friend, the Son of God, for the price of a slave. And after he betrayed the Lord, he felt remorse, but he found no comfort from his tempters. He went out and he hanged himself. In his unrepentant remorse and despair, Judas committed suicide. And Jesus said it would have been better if he had never been born. Satan always promises pleasure. Satan always promises satisfaction. And he always delivers emptiness, despair, remorse, separation, depression, and death. Psalm 119, verse 9 says this: "How can a young man cleanse his way? By taking heed according to your word." How do we stay away from falling into these traps of the enemy? We hide God's word in our heart. Can I encourage you, when you wake up in the morning, before you do anything else, spend some time in the Word of God. Faith comes by hearing, and hearing by? It's God's Word that gives us the strength to walk in faithful obedience to the Lord. Without Him, we can do nothing. We can all do all things through Christ who strengthens us. And again, there are two types of tears. You know, Peter ran out of the courtyard, and Judas cried and hung himself. The difference is Peter was grieved by what he had done, and he was convicted. And he repented, and he wanted to get right with God. Judas went out and hung himself. May we, again, if we make the mistake, if we fall, if we succumb to temptation, as believers, the closer we get to the Lord, the shorter amount of time between when we sin and when we repent. And repentance is something that we need to be doing daily. Keep short accounts with God, my dad used to say. You know, when you sin, don't wait till tomorrow to ask for forgiveness. Don't wait till next 10 minutes from now. Right now, right here, let's get right with the Lord. Look at verse 7 through 10. So they consulted together and brought with them the potter's field to bury strangers in. Therefore, that field has been called the field of blood to this day. Now, a potter's field was when a potter would make clay and stuff, he would have things that would break, pots that would get marred. And so what he would do is he'd pick a little portion of his property and he'd throw all the broken clay out there. And because he threw all these broken pieces there, that piece of land was worthless because you couldn't grow any crops on it because all this broken pottery's on it, and it's going to get in the way, and you can't till it, you can't plant, it won't grow anything. And so what they did is they turned those into places where they would bury strangers, somebody who didn't have money to have a proper plot near the temple. So they would just take him out to the, you know, these potter's fields. And they would dig holes in the ground and drop dead people into them. But it was a place that was considered of no value. It was a place that there could be no fruit, nothing good could come of it. And so they took the money and they bought a potter's field so they could, again. Now, what's amazing about that is he's the potter, we're the clay. And the good news is that we're people that can still be used when broken. You know, where those broken pieces of pottery were with no value, but when we're broken, there's less of us and more of Him. We become more like the Lord when we're broken, when we come to the end of ourselves. So in biblical times, if the potter found cracks or chips, again, this place, nothing could grow there. The blood money of Jesus Christ was used to buy the place where broken pottery and dead bodies were. And again, just as we are shattered, imperfect, marred, dead, good for nothing, the blood of Christ paid the price for crackpots like us. Can I get an amen? We're all crackpots. And I'm just thankful for His love and His grace that in our brokenness, He can redeem us. Verse 9 and 10, then it was fulfilled that was spoken by the prophet saying, and they took 30 pieces of silver, the value of him who is priced, whom they of the children of Israel priced, and gave them to the potter's field as the Lord directed. That's Jeremiah 32, 6 through 9. 700 years earlier, it was prophesied amongst all the other prophecies that Jesus would be, the Messiah would be betrayed for the price of silver, and then that money would be used to buy a potter's field. The blood of Jesus paid the price. Aren't you thankful? Point number one was What have you done with God's son? Again, like the religious leaders, or like Judas, are you choosing to betray Jesus and walk away from him because of worldly riches and the things of this world? No matter what this world tempts you with, it's never worth it. And it won't last. And the consequences will be great. Point number three, like Pilate. So Pilate, to me, again, he's a guy in the past, prior to Jesus, was quick to have people put to death. And this is one time he wants no part of it. He's going to try to remain neutral with Jesus. If you're here this morning and you're trying to remain neutral with Jesus, if you're not for him, you're against him. Look at verse 11. Now Jesus stood before the governor. This is Pilate. And the governor asked him, saying, "Are you the king of the Jews?" Now it's interesting. Again, what were the three accusations? He's a revolutionary. He's telling them not to pay taxes, and then he proclaimed to be a king. And the only one that Pontius Pilate is going to question is the king one, because it's a threat to him. Typical of the world. We only care how it impacts us. Jesus said to him, "It is as you say." You know, people say, Jesus never claimed to be this, never claimed to be that. Read your Bible. All over, he claims to be God because he is God. He claims to be the king. He claims to be the Messiah. All those things are true. So you can just picture this scene again, the Son of God, the Messiah, the creator of the universe, having been arrested in the garden, betrayed by a kiss from his friend Judas, taken away in chains, abandoned by his followers, illegally tried, falsely accused, spit on, mocked, beaten, now brought before Pilate, beaten, battered, wearied, and in chains, not exactly the way you expect to meet a king. And Pilate, seated on his throne, with a legion of soldiers at his side, the crowd before him as he begins to question Jesus. And again, we know that he was a cruel and vicious man. But it is interesting, and I think there's some level of sarcasm as Jesus is standing there chained up. Jesus is standing there, face beaten, possibly swollen to the place where you can't recognize him, where he's been spit upon. He's been up all night being falsely tried. And he says to him, "Are you a king?" And you can almost hear the crowd around him saying, "Wow, look at him. He's not dressed like a king. He's been tattered and beaten. And look at him. He's got to be kidding." And Pilate may have even used sarcasm when he asked him if he was a king. "Are you the king of the Jews?" The emphasis on the word "you," possibly spoken again. "Are you king of the Jews?" That's how he said it. "Are you?" Looking at him. "Look at you. Are you the king of the Jews?" And Jesus says, "It is as you say." John 18, verses 33 to 38, tell us more about this conversation. You know, the Gospels, there's four Gospels, and they have four different perspectives, and they don't contradict each other. Some give more detail. In John, this is the conversation between Jesus and Pilate. More than just saying, "It is as you say," here's what happened. Jesus responds and says, "Are you speaking for yourself about this? Or did others tell you this concerning me? What kind of king did you have in mind?" He literally looks at him and said, "Are you asking me this, or did someone else tell you to ask me this? Why are you?" He basically asked him, "Do you know you need a king? You want me to be your king?" He's literally asking him. And in verse 36, he answers and says, "My kingdom is not of this world. If my kingdom were of this world, my servants would fight." Now, again, that sounds hilarious if you're just looking. He's got a legion of soldiers. 600 soldiers or more right there, all lined up and geared up. Jesus in chains. He's been beaten and mocked. He's like, "Hey, if this was my world, my people would fight for me. My servants would fight for me right now." Again, you can almost see them laughing.
16: 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Imagine being the author of the book of Matthew. Here, he had been a tax collector, hated by his own people. Yet he was called out of that and called into ministry by Jesus himself. What an honor, a privilege, and a beautiful way for God to show that he comes for all people. He doesn't care about status, position, or reputation. He comes to restore your heart and your relationship with him. Matthew may have felt like he didn't really fit in with the other disciples, as he wasn't a fisherman, or he didn't have a brother who was also a disciple. But Matthew had areas of strength that God used for specific purposes. The book of Matthew explains the Sermon on the Mount in detail, and it's there for our benefit. Matthew may have been attentive to certain details more than other authors of the Gospels. And again, God utilized this man's strengths for the purposes he had for him. This is how God works, and He wants to utilize your strengths too. We trust that as you're listening to these teachings in Matthew, you're learning and appreciating the way that God has created you uniquely, and that He has a purpose in all He does. To learn more about this ministry or to join us in person on a Sunday, go to ccconejovalley.com. 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That number again is 831-428-2214. 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
18: 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Due to ongoing uncertainty surrounding overseas travel conditions and future international travel considerations, the Italy Unfiltered Tour has been canceled. As a result, the Italy Unfiltered Dream Vacation Sweepstakes has also been canceled and no prize will be awarded. We understand this may be disappointing and appreciate your interest and participation. 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The Italy Unfiltered Tour has been canceled. As a result, the Italy Unfiltered Dream Vacation Sweepstakes has also been canceled and no prize will be awarded. 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
19: I felt like giving everything to God would mean I couldn't enjoy anything again.
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20: It is the end for our pride and the rule of our flesh, but it's just the beginning of life in the Spirit. When Jesus predicted His death, He said, "The hour has come that the Son of Man should be glorified." He explained what He meant in John 12. Unless a grain of wheat falls into the ground and dies, it remains alone. But if it dies, it produces much grain. Jesus calls us to die so that He can produce His life in and through us. Have you done that? As one friend said to me,
19: "It's like going from black and white to full color."
20: With Seeking Him, I'm Nancy DeMoss Wagglemuth.
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23: Good afternoon. I'm Dr. Todd Binkley, board-certified non-force doctor of chiropractic and practitioner of functional medicine. Functional medicine means using standard diagnostic tests to identify conditions that other doctors miss. The last couple of episodes, we were talking a lot about the microbiome, and then this is something that actually affects today's topic, but the focus is going to be, and it's kind of complex, but a lot of people are concerned about dementia, cognitive decline, cognitive impairment, Alzheimer's disease, etc. And so the title for today's talk is Dementia, Diabetes, and Cardiovascular Disease inextricably linked. You can't have one without the other. They go together. And the sad thing is most people wait until they have severe signs of cognitive decline, memory loss, dementia, before they consider doing anything about it. So how do you know if you really need, you know, ideally everyone should start doing something about it in their 30s. And that's just probably never going to happen. You definitely don't want to wait till your 70s or your 80s, especially if you already have a familial history of risk for, you know, if you're one of your parents had severe dementia, then there's a hint to start earlier identifying risk factors, things that can be mitigated in advance. Here's something that anyone can do. The APOE gene test, apolipoprotein E gene test. There's three different versions that are the result from the test, 2, 3, or 4. And we have a pair of each. So the results are going to say that you have, you know, APOE 2 and 2, 3 and 3, 4 and 4. 2 and 4, 2 and 3, 3 and 4, et cetera. You get, you have 2, and they're, each of them is either going to be 2, 3, or 4. Sounds a little tricky, but the takeaway is folks who have APOE 2 4s, two examples of the APOE 4 gene test, are at the highest risk of dementia. So it's really important to know if you're one of those people, because your risk is dramatically increased, and it would behoove you, hopefully motivate you, to do some things earlier to reduce your risk. So that test used to cost $700 or $800. I just checked today. It's down to $340 now through LabCorp, which is still pretty expensive for one gene test. Some people are a little reluctant to do 23andMe gene testing for a host of reasons, but I figure, yeah, you've got to worry about how they're going to protect your data, but they've done a pretty good job of it so far, and I think if they ever abuse it, that someone could run and win a Senate campaign to crack down on any transgressions they might have made. So that's a little bit of diversion. 23andMe, what's great about this health test, not the hereditary, where do your ancestors come from, but 23andMe offers for $149 a whole slate of gene tests that individually cost hundreds of dollars each. So it's thousands of dollars worth of gene tests that are really useful, including the Alzheimer's gene, blood clotting factors, hemochromatosis, iron overload, a whole host of other genes. You can look them up on their website. And it's just a huge bargain for $149. And when I test people, when I do people's blood tests or when they come in with certain conditions, I often ask them, have you done the 23andMe gene test? Because that can provide some information that we can use. Is this a genetic condition for you or just the result of your diet or your lifestyle? So that's really helpful. And one of the reasons that's helpful is outlined in a study that just came out last week and published in the Journal of the American Medical Association, showing the benefits of taking fish oil supplements to reduce your risk of brain damage that causes cognitive decline. So this was just published August 1st in JAMA, Journal of the American Medical Association. Older adults with lower intake and tissue levels of these two main omega-3 fatty acids, EPA and DHA, that you can only get from fish oil, the people they tested that had, that they gave a certain amount of this, and I'll get back to that, had more, who didn't have adequate levels of this, had more brain white matter lesions, which is associated with small vessel ischemic disease, basically loss of blood flow to the tissue of the brain so that it can heal and repair itself. And that is a major contributor to the development of dementia, including Alzheimer's disease. And this study showed may be preventable through treatment with omega-3 fatty acids from fish oil. So the people who tested with two APOE4 genes, carriers of that gene pattern, had significant reductions in neuronal integrity breakdown over 3 years by supplementing with fish oil. And these were participants with an average age of 81 years old that already had white matter lesions on their MRI, the early signs that you can see on a scan of the damage to the brain that causes dementia. And it was a pretty modest intake of fish oil that this study used, 1.65 grams, a little more than a gram and a half, a little more than 1,650 milligrams specifically of combined EPA and DHA, the two important omega-3 fatty acids that you can only get from fish oil. You can't get any significant amount of EPA or DHA from any vegetable source, from chia seeds or flaxseed oil or any of these other vegetable-based oils. You can get it from algae, but it's very expensive, 2.5 times the cost of getting it from fish oil. So the easiest way to get EPA and DHA, these brain-protective omega-3 fatty acids, is from eating fish, oily fish like sardines, anchovies, salmon, and tuna. But the problems with salmon and tuna, eating too much tuna, unless you're getting small polecot, smaller fish that are tested to be lower in mercury, which you can get in a can. The brands that you can get in cans in stores, Vons, sort of standard stores, Wild Planet, and Safe Catch, you can get tuna, which is a great source of omega-3s and has lower mercury than eating tuna in a restaurant or getting the chicken of the sea, canned tuna, or basically any other kind of tuna. Even, you know, fresh caught fish, if it's a big fish, it's going to be high in mercury. And so salmon also has a lot of omega-3s in it, but unfortunately most of the salmon that we eat is farm raised, and that has a host of other problems as well. So if you get fresh caught salmon, which you can often get frozen in stores, or, you know, some restaurants serve wild-caught salmon, that's also an excellent source. It's always great to get everything you can from food, but it's very difficult. It's so difficult for most people to get enough omega-3 fatty acids from ocean-based foods that I recommend almost everyone supplement fish oil to get the omega-3s they need to protect their brain, also to protect their heart, and a whole host of other inflammatory-based conditions. For years, it's been difficult to tell if you have early onset dementia, or, you know, document the state of your brain as regards the degradation that causes dementia. And there's a new blood test out from, it's called the Proclivity AD2 blood test, which includes an algorithm that measures your level of the damaging tissues in the brain, things like amyloid plaque and neurofibular tangles. It's a little technical, but basically it measures these things in the blood and several things, and then measures the level of them compared to a standard. And this is a test that's been out for a while, and the results of its use was recently published at the Alzheimer's Association International Conference. Data study presented by Oscar Hansen, MD, PhD from Skåne University in Sweden, and it was also published in the Journal of the American Medical Association. So this blood test had a diagnostic accuracy of 91%, compared with 61% diagnostic accuracy after standard clinical evaluations by primary care physicians, and compared to 73% accuracy after evaluations by dementia specialists, usually neurologists. So this is a very exciting test. It is available now at Proclivity Labs by C2N Diagnostics. I just went on their website earlier today to find out pricing. I haven't heard back from them yet, but I hope to have pricing for this soon. It's probably not cheap, but like all tests like this, they become less expensive as time goes by. And just based on the fact that it has a diagnostic accuracy of 91%, compared with 61 to 73% with the standard methods that most physicians are using now, and the amount of money that could be saved by potentially treating this earlier, you know, argues that it could probably become a standard test that's available through insurance eventually. But, you know, things like this, it can take a few years for that to happen. So stay tuned. I'll let you know as soon as I know what the pricing is on that. Here's another really exciting test. Intermittent fasting may improve memory, executive function. So these are measures of things that have to do with dementia. So what is intermittent fasting? Intermittent fasting means usually trying to avoid eating more than a certain number of hours per day. So there are lots of different kinds of fasts where people don't eat all day, sometimes even for days at a time. This is not that. The intermittent means regularly not eating for 16 hours a day, for example, trying to get whatever meals you're going to have in an 8-hour period, sometimes a little bit longer, but for example, just eating breakfast and lunch. Unfortunately, it's more common for people to skip breakfast and only eat lunch and dinner, but the one meal that you need the least is the one that you eat right before you go to bed. So if you're eating dinner at 5 o'clock and lunch at 12, then that's not a bad way to do it. But if you're eating lunch at 12 or 1 and dinner at 8, that's not such a great way because you don't need food to sleep. So there's, there's lots of information available on the internet about intermittent fasting. And this trial that's exciting because of the effects it has on improving memory and executive function. These are two markers for brain health. Was a, an eight-week randomized clinical trial, a small trial of 40 overweight, cognitively normal older adults with insulin resistance. And they basically did one of two things. Half of them were on a quote-unquote healthy living diet based on portion control and calorie restriction. So basically just on a low-calorie standard weight loss diet. The other half was on the same diet for 5 days a week and just 2 days a week. Only 2 days a week, they did two meal replacement shakes, 480 calories a day. And the rest of the 5 days, they did the same diet as the other group. And this, so just two days out of a week doing this calorie-restricted meal, intermittent fasting, two meal replacement shakes per day, had a significant difference in improved executive function and memory. And the intermittent fasting showed better results on cognitive measures. This test was done reported by Dimitrios Kapogiannis, MD of the National Institutes on Aging and John Hopkins University School of Medicine in Baltimore, and presented at the Alzheimer's Association International Conference. It was also published in Cell Metabolism. So it was a small study, I would imagine lots of other studies have given us reason to believe that a more typical intermittent fasting program, where you're most days, not just 2 days a week, but most days, restricting the two meals a day that you eat, or, a number of smaller meals, to an 8-hour window, and then not eating for 16 hours to let your body break down and digest and assimilate all of that food, has a huge impact on your health, including your brain. I'm Dr. Todd Binkley. You've been listening to Safe, Effective, Natural Solutions to Almost Any Health Challenge. Today we're talking about dementia, diabetes, and cardiovascular disease, and how these three are inextricably linked. You can't have one without the other. So, we're all familiar, hopefully, we're all familiar with the causes of diabetes: eating too much sugar, not exercising enough, obesity. And, the causes of cardiovascular disease are pretty familiar to most people: not enough exercise, not enough healthy food to keep your heart strong. Some of the lesser common causes of cardiovascular, one of the things that most people hear about for cardiovascular disease is high cholesterol, right? Everyone needs to take a statin drug to keep their cholesterol down. Not true. Talked about that over and over and over again. But these three things are linked, and there are some uncommon causes of heart disease and diabetes that you may not have heard of. So just recently, this came out in the medical literature, the effect of heavy metals predicting risk of heart disease. So cadmium, tungsten, uranium, cobalt, copper, and zinc. Increasing levels of these six metals on urine testing were associated with 29% more cardiovascular disease and 66% all-cause mortality after accounting for demographic, lifestyle, and other clinical risk factors. And cadmium and copper showed a direct relationship with both cardiovascular disease and mortality. This is reported by Irene Martinez Morata, MD, PhD of Columbia University and the School of Public Health in New York City, reported in the journal Circulation. So, quote, this is her quoting, our findings support the fact that urinary metals are a robust predictor of cardiovascular risk and all-cause mortality. And these associations with these clinical events, heart attacks, et cetera, are consistent with a previous finding that these same six metals were associated with higher levels of coronary artery calcification, supporting the idea that atherosclerosis, hardening of the arteries, is a major underlying pathway explaining the association between metals and heart disease. So let's just review that again. This is a major journal.

years, prior studies have established that arsenic, cadmium, and lead are contaminant metals, and exposure to them are now considered a cardiovascular risk factor by the American Heart Association. Functional practitioners like myself have long known that the big five heavy metals we're always looking for when we test for heavy metals are lead, mercury, arsenic, cadmium, and uranium. So we're all exposed to those to varying degrees, and most of us never test for those things and have no idea how much of those we're carrying in our bodies. The only way you know is to test. They don't necessarily cause any symptoms until they get really bad. So it's important. It's really a good idea for everybody to get tested for heavy metals. And the test for that is either a hair test or a urine test. And check out my past episodes. If I haven't already, I should remind everyone that all of the past episodes of this show are available as podcasts. You can listen to them anytime you want. You can find them on my website, BinkleyHealingCenter.com. They're right on the homepage, easy to find. If you use Apple Podcasts or Spotify, they're there. Just Google my name, Binkley, and they usually come up, or the title of the show, Safe, Effective, Natural Solutions. The past episodes are also on YouTube. If you search for my name or Safe, Effective, Natural Solutions, they're not always in order on YouTube, but and there's no video. It's just they make a little video of a bouncing this or that, but you can listen to them there as well. So anyway, I've talked a lot about heavy metal toxicities, and this is a relatively new study that just came out talking about the connection between our exposure to toxic heavy metals like cadmium, uranium, and cardiovascular health. So they also mention cobalt, which is in vitamin B12, copper, and zinc. So these are essential minerals that we depend on for life. But like iron, you can get too much of them. And these are also urine tests without any kind of a provocation or a chelating agent to draw them out. And again, that's a little technical. But the authors of this study are saying in the study, they say, well, it's right here, the copper, zinc, and cobalt. Authors explained that these essential metals are tightly regulated in the body, and elevated levels in the urine may just represent early cardiometabolic dysregulation. So they may just represent a diseased state, your body's the increased amount of these things being flushed out is a result of disease, not necessarily the cause. Whereas toxic heavy metals like cadmium, uranium, and arsenic are well known to cause these diseases. One of the most common sources of cadmium, which is a known carcinogen, is smoking. Smoking cigarette, tobacco is full of cadmium, but it's in ceramics and certain industrial chemicals. There's just, you know, Google sources of cadmium. It's in a lot of things. It's impossible to avoid all of these things. We're exposed to them to greater or lesser degrees. Cadmium also affects the kidneys and the liver and the lungs. So I was surprised to hear about tungsten. So tungsten is on the test. It's not something that's been in the research for a long time, but similar evidence of harm, according to this article, is some things that are commonly exposed. People in the U.S. are commonly exposed to all of these from drinking water, food, air pollution, and indoor dust. So heavy metals are a lesser known contributor to cardiovascular disease that is becoming, the significance of which is becoming better known and better documented. And anything that causes heart disease causes dementia. You know, there's several different types of dementia that have been identified by neurologists and pharmaceutical companies that are trying to come up with different drugs to attack these different various types. Maybe it's important to make it's apparently important to make those distinctions. Lewy, do you have Lewy body dementia or frontal lobe dementia or classical Alzheimer's or vascular dementia? For the purposes of healing yourself and providing nutrients to heal your brain, the solution is the same. Anything that helps prevent heart disease helps prevent brain disease. All forms of dementia are in part, if not mostly, vascular disease. Your brain loses, tissue is damaged, cells are lost, scar tissue builds up to replace that damaged tissue from inflammation and lack of nutrients because of vascular disease, the same vascular disease that causes heart attacks and strokes, the calcification that builds up and clogs your arteries and prevents adequate nutrition to the brain
is mainly what causes the slow decay of and loss of brain cells in the tissue that leads to

0: dementia. So anything that causes heart disease will contribute to loss of brain cells and neurodegenerative diseases like Alzheimer's and Parkinson's and any other neurodegenerative disorder in the brain. Here's another unusual. So most people know the causes of diabetes, eating too much lousy food, especially sugar laden foods, but artificial sweeteners are often used by some people as an alternative to sugar. Here's an article that just came out. Do artificial sweeteners really help people with diabetes? A recent review led by researchers in Mexico concluded that sucralose, which is Splenda, is the brand name, is associated with various adverse health effects. Despite being considered safe in previous studies, the recent research suggests possible links to systemic inflammation, metabolic diseases, meaning diabetes mainly, disruptions in the gut microbiome, liver damage, and toxic effects at the cellular level. Quote, it is crucial to highlight the persistence of sucralose, Splenda, in the body and its ability to cross the placenta and its presence in breast milk, raising concerns about prenatal and neonatal exposure. Well, this is really important because a lot of women get gestational diabetes. They get diabetes when they're pregnant, and they may be using these, using sucralose and these other alternative sweeteners that are not healthy to reduce their sugar intake. So there's better ways to do that. We're going to run out of time here to get into all of those things, but there's a whole other article here that I'll come to. I thought I had it here, but I'll have to come back to that. But xylitol is a sugar alcohol that is in a lot of alternative sugar-free things. It's in toothpaste. The small amounts in toothpaste are not really a big deal, but I'll try and find that and talk about it on another episode. Xylitol, you don't want to consume lots of that either. So the takeaway is anything that causes heart disease, diabetes, contributes to heart disease. Alzheimer's is often now being called type 3 diabetes because the high blood sugar that damages blood vessels to the brain also dramatically contributes to dementia. So send me your questions about this and any other subject that we've talked about or any other health concern that you have. I really appreciate you tuning in, and you can reduce your risk of heart disease, diabetes, and dementia by eating better food, getting a little bit better exercise. If it's hard for you to exercise, get the relief from pain that you need. Contact me about that as well. I am a non-force chiropractor, can help with pain as well. And I'd love to help you or someone you love get back to feeling the way they should. See if you can do something this week to be healthier than you were last week. Have a fantastic weekend.
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3: Important information regarding the Italy Unfiltered Dream Vacation Sweepstakes and the Italy Unfiltered Group Tour scheduled for September 2026. Due to ongoing uncertainty surrounding overseas travel conditions and future international travel considerations, the Italy Unfiltered Tour has been canceled. As a result, the Italy Unfiltered Dream Vacation Sweepstakes has also been canceled, and no prize will be awarded. We understand this may be disappointing and appreciate your interest and participation. Additional information regarding the cancellation is available on our station's website on the Contests and Sweepstakes page. The Italy Unfiltered Tour has been canceled. As a result, the Italy Unfiltered Dream Vacation Sweepstakes has also been canceled, and no prize will be awarded. 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
4: I felt like giving everything to God would mean I couldn't enjoy anything again.
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4: Finally, things got so bad that I had to surrender everything to God.
5: It is the end for our pride and the rule of our flesh, but it's just the beginning of life in the Spirit. When Jesus predicted his death, he said the hour has come that the Son of Man should be glorified. He explained what he meant in John 12. Unless a grain of wheat falls into the ground and dies, it remains alone. But if it dies, it produces much grain. Jesus calls us to die so that he can produce his life in and through us. Have you done that? As one friend said to me,
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5: With Seeking Him, I'm Nancy DeMoss Walkmuth.
6: I once heard a famous Bible teacher say in his latter years, I know far less about Bible prophecy than I used to. And this was a man who had written books on the subject. What he meant was this. Prophecy wasn't less important, rather he had become more gracious toward those who held differing views. How do you treat others with whom you disagree on important topics, especially spiritual matters? Jesus Christ said the world would know we are his followers, not because we all agree, but because we all love one another, including how gracious we are toward those with whom we disagree. This is David Jeremiah, encouraging you to get on the road to new life. Discover God's graciousness on Route 66.
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9: Greg Laurie here. You can overcome anything you're worried about right now with prayer. The Apostle Paul says, don't worry about anything. Instead, pray about everything. Tell God what you need and thank him for all he has done. Then you will experience God's peace, which exceeds anything we can understand. And this peace will guard your heart and mind as you live in Christ Jesus. 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
14: Foundations of Freedom. 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
15: In 1862, Abraham Lincoln signed the Morrill Act, helping states create colleges focused on agriculture, mechanics, science, and practical education. The principle was not centralized control, it was opportunity. Lincoln's Morrill Act reminds us that America can support education without surrendering education to Washington. Why did it matter? Because a free nation needs citizens equipped to work, build, steward, and govern themselves. Scripture gives work a sacred weight. In Genesis, God placed man in the garden to work it and to keep it. Proverbs honors the one who works his land. Paul warns against idleness and calls believers to earn their bread. Why does that still matter today? Because education should form capable people under God, not dependent subjects under bureaucracy.
4: I felt like giving everything to God would mean I couldn't enjoy anything again.
5: When we choose the pathway of surrender, we may think it will be the end.
12: This is Seeking Him with Nancy DeMoss Wagglemuth.
4: Finally, things got so bad that I had to surrender everything to God.
5: It is the end for our pride and the rule of our flesh, but it's just the beginning of life in the Spirit. When Jesus predicted his death, he said, "The hour has come that the Son of Man should be glorified." He explained what he meant in John 12. Unless a grain of wheat falls into the ground and dies, it remains alone. But if it dies, it produces much grain. Jesus calls us to die so that he can produce his life in and through us. Have you done that? As one friend said to me,
4: "It's like going from black and white to full color."
5: With Seeking Him, I'm Nancy DeMoss Wagglemuth.
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16: Well, a very good day to you. I hope you are having the time of your life. And I'll share a quick comment that when you serve a holy and righteous God, such as the one that we have, well, the joy of the Lord is my strength. And I know others may rely on bullets and guns. Some rely on dollar bills. Some rely on popularity and good-lookedness and all those things that pertain to this earth. But if you follow a holy and righteous God, then you would know that the most important thing is the joy of the Lord. And of course, our enemy, yes, we have an enemy and he's lurking out there. And we're very aware that he wants to take our money, that he wants to take the things that we count important that are material, and he wants to take our joy. So we should be those people who will count our joy as a very valuable blessing from a holy and righteous and merciful God. And so today I am willing and looking forward to talking about the joy of the Lord according to the Word of God. And before I start, I will have to confess that I am not a disinterested person. And so, you know, when you're looking at something on YouTube, they always need to tell you if they're getting paid for representing that particular product. And so I am representing a product. I am getting paid. In fact, all my finances in wealth is coming from my employer. And also I am receiving certain fringe benefits, which also may prejudice this broadcast. And so some of the things that I'm receiving include eternal life, joy, peace, and a host of other gifts and blessings. So with that disclaimer, this message may be tilted a little towards my employer because he is giving me some of the best paycheck, and he said I will receive it here. And after I lose my American citizenship, after I lose my earthly citizenship, after I lose all the things of this earth, my house, my car, my jewelry, my good looks, I had to throw that one in there. So after I lose all these things, then I will inherit a blessing where my employer says it will be pressed down, shaken together, and running over with eternal joy. And so I am confessing that I have been bought out with a price. I have sold myself into slavery, not just a regular slavery, but eternal slavery to my Heavenly Father, because He will take care of me. And He even goes so far to say that He, when we get to the big old banquet, that He will wait on us. And so Jesus is going to put on the robe, and He's going to be the waiter, and He will serve us in the heavenly banquet. Now, I don't know about you. That sounds like a bit much. I mean, what kind of God do we serve where instead of us running around the fire and jumping and shouting and cutting ourselves with knives, He will serve us at the heavenly banquet that He is right at this moment, I believe, preparing for His people after we all arrive. And so I hope you are looking forward to the things that our God has told us. Eye has not seen, neither has ear heard, the things that God has prepared for those who love Him, aka you and me. And so this world seems to be difficult. There are places we have to maneuver. There are things that we should say. There are things that we should not say. And there are 24 hours to represent a holy and righteous and loving God as an employee of the Maker of the universe. And so we should never forget who is in charge of everything. And so with the joy, I talk to you today, encouraging you to just wait, because soon and very soon we shall see Him as He is, high and lifted up, and we'll bow the knee just like all of God's creation, from every angel, from every demon, from every person, will bow the knee. And so not only shall we bow the knee, you and I, as well as all of God's creations, every angel, every human, I guess there'll be animals around, whatever God has created. And of course, we have no idea the total creations God has done, but the ones that who we see on earth, they will bow the knee to a holy and righteous and loving God. And so what a party that will be. And I do plan on being there. And that is the goal, not one of the goals, not something that's on my to-do list, but that is the main goal of this little life that I live. And so I hope that is the main goal of yourself also, even though I know there are a lot of things that distract us. And so today we want to talk about one of the commandments that seems to receive the greatest condemnation from mankind. And of course, we've talked about Jesus went from 10 commandments, and He did a very nice condensation to make it 2 commandments, but we still have the 10 that are really the 2. And so I often wondered, where does keeping, are you ready for this, the Sabbath come in as the 2 commandments? And so is it a command That's part of We Love the Lord with All Our Hearts, Minds, and Souls and Spirit? Or is it under the category of Love Your Neighbors as You Love Yourself? And so I am flip-flopping between the two. And so I really think the Sabbath would come in under loving God with all your heart, mind, soul, and spirit. And the reason I believe the Sabbath comes under that category, because of the nature of the Sabbath. And so as I already commented, I am getting paid for this, and I'm getting paid very well in order to present the Holy Scriptures to you. And so the Holy Sabbath is one of those parts of the Bible that has caused a lot of confusion within the Jewish observance of a holy and righteous God, with the Protestant observance of the holy and righteous God, with the Catholic observance of the holy and righteous God. And so the Sabbath day sometimes is listed as an enemy of the praise and worship that mankind will present to a holy and righteous God. And of course, God was telling us by giving us the Sabbath that he wanted to bless mankind. Jesus said in Mark chapter 2, verse 27, "The Sabbath was made for man and not man for the Sabbath," because he was often accused of not obeying the Sabbath. And what is the Sabbath? Well, why don't we take a look and see exactly what the Sabbath is in Genesis chapter 2, verse 1 and 3. God said to rest on the Sabbath day. And so God has given us the Sabbath day, and he says in Exodus chapter 20, verses 8 to 11, "Remember the Sabbath day by keeping it holy. 6 days ye shall labor and do all your work, but the seventh day is a Sabbath to the Lord your God. On it you shall not do any work, neither you nor your son or daughter, nor your male or female servant, nor your animals, nor any foreigner residing in your towns. For in 6 days the Lord made the heavens and the earth, the sea, all that is in them, but he rested on the Sabbath day." And of course, pay keen attention. "Therefore the Lord blessed the Sabbath day and made it holy." So I don't know about you, but that sounds like a really great addition to the life that I live, the Sabbath day. And so in Jesus' day, the scribes and Pharisees had put a great deal more things on that day, whereas you couldn't eat corn in the field, you couldn't do healing, you couldn't do a lot of things, because the Jews throughout their history in the Old Testament really were punished for not obeying the Sabbath, even to the point of having their land conquered by a foreign nation. And the reason God gave was that they had not allowed the land to keep its Sabbath days. And so we find in Moses, Exodus chapter 31, the command was to keep my Sabbath. And in verse 14, "You shall be put to death if you break the Sabbath. And that's where the scribes and Pharisees determine that Jesus was worthy to be put to death because they accused him of breaking the Sabbath. And so we know that the scribes and Pharisees had not understood what was the purpose of the Sabbath. And so they were demanding the death penalty. However, Jesus clearly explained to them that he did not break the Sabbath. Now, regarding what happened to the Jews when God had said they did not keep the Sabbath required for the land, every seventh year the land was to rest, and so God had told them that he would provide triple on the sixth year to cover the seventh year, and it would take into account how long it would take for the fruits and vegetables to be put back into production. And so what a great promise that even the land was to rest in accordance with the Sabbath of God. And so because the Israelites did not let the land rest as God had commanded, then he allowed them to go into exile according to 70 years. And 70 years was important because we know that that is what Daniel based the end of the captivity in Babylon, because God had said the calculation of how much years the land should have rested was 70 years. And exactly at that end of point, that is when the Lord allowed the Israelis to return to Israel. And so we now switch into Nehemiah, who had similar problems with the people because the people refused to obey the Sabbath commandments. And so Nehemiah had explained to them that they were not to work on the Sabbath, and yet the people still went to work as if there was no commandment. And so Nehemiah had to leave the land for a while, and when he returned, he found the people breaking the Sabbath. Now, you would have thought, because they were taken away into captivity for 70 years because they broke the Sabbath, that they would have understood how important it was to keep the Sabbath. But the devil and his propaganda machine reminded the people that that was a work day. And so just like he does today, we are very confused because we do not want to keep the Sabbath because we can work or do everything else except rest. And I don't know about you, but how many times would I go back to work on Monday, haven't had a really adventurous weekend, and be just as tired on Monday as I was when I left on Friday? And so the Sabbath is one of those promises of God. He promises us a great blessing. He promises us, if we were to obey the Sabbath, that he would bless the time that we did not work to receive money. And it was his promise that we would receive more money on the days that we worked. And so we can look to some people, or at least one organization, who keep the Sabbath. And so that happens to be Chick-fil-A. So if you are not familiar with the organization, it is a restaurant in very competitive arenas that closes on Sunday. Then they say they are clothing in observance of the Sabbath. And so since they close on one of the most busiest days for most fast food restaurants, you would think it would show up in how much revenue they produce. And so if you look at how the restaurant does, it is one of the number one producing restaurants in America. And of course, it is competing with restaurants who do not close down on the Sabbath. So I submit to you the evidence that God keeps his word. I also submit to you that you and I are a little afraid to actually keep the Sabbath holy because we don't truly believe that God will provide financially and be blessed by our desire to obey his word, even though we have 1,001 reasons why we should work on the Sabbath or at least enjoy ourselves to the fullest without the commandment to rest. And there it is. Do you think the Sabbath will be celebrated in heaven? Well, we know for sure that God had mentioned the Sabbath well before the Ten Commandments. And so even though Moses specifically gave it to the children of Israel, the Sabbath would have been enforced. And I'm not really sure, but I have a feeling that in our next life, we will celebrate the Sabbath. And so again, because it is one of those things that God said he rested on the seventh day, it was a command given to the children of Israel. And God had even said in Exodus 31 that 6 days, verse 15, work, but on the seventh is a day of rest. And in verse 17, it is a sign between me and thee, with the me being God and the thee being the children of Israel. And so that verse says it is a sign for the children of Israel, and it says it's for forever. And I think I know how long forever is. And so you can imagine that it's not just an earthly thing, but in Exodus, again, chapter 31, verses 17, the word says it is a sign that will be forever. And so with that verse in mind, perhaps it will be celebrated in heaven. In fact, I would be surprised if the Sabbath is not kept in heaven. And so we realize that God is very serious as he caused the children of Israel to go into captivity for about 70 years because they did not keep the Sabbath, not for only themselves, but God said the land needed to rest. And so you realize if God is concerned about the land, how much more so is concerned about me and you. So again, if we were to just get to brass tacks, as they say, do you think that you would benefit by keeping the Sabbath? And before you list of all the reasons why the Sabbath would not be good for you, please read the verses in the scriptures concerning why it would be good for you. And so the bottom line to me is that if you offer me a day of rest when I can take off and don't have to work and I still get paid, well, it's not a very hard decision. Give me the day off with pay and I will rest and enjoy that day and even spend more time with a holy, righteous, and just God. And so we need to consider why the Sabbath is in the mind of man not a very good deal, the mind of a holy and righteous God, it is a great deal. And so the scriptures in the New Testament, and we have a couple that says, do not let anyone judge you in regard to a particular day or even a religious day. And of course, that is found in Romans chapter 14, verse 5. And so when he says, don't let anyone judge you, of course, the scribes and Pharisees had totally misunderstood the Sabbath day, just like often we misunderstood the Sabbath day today. And so they had used those verses to condemn Jesus for not keeping the Sabbath. And so Paul was clearly explaining that the teaching of the scribes and Pharisees was very powerful as he wrote the letter to the Romans. And so anyone who followed Jesus, that would be the confrontation. And he ended it with, if you want to keep the day holy, then keep it. And if you don't, if you believe that God is not calling you to it, then don't do it. And so, again, if you give me the chance to be blessed, then I'm definitely going to take the day off. In Colossians chapter 2, verses 16 to 17, let no man judge you in respect of a holy day or of a Sabbath day, which are a shadow of things to come. Now, I don't know about you, but that seems to me to confirm that we will have a Sabbath for eternity. But again, you know, I'm going to wipe my hands of the whole thing because it is very hard for me to actually understand the total meaning of that scripture, the part that says, which are a shadow of things to come. And so maybe in listening to us this afternoon, there are a lot of people who can explain that better than me. I realize that God has given wisdom and deeper understanding, and I'm kind of a middle-of-the-road person. I have a lot of people who I respect and who have taught me great things in the Word of God. And I hope you have a great deal of teachers who are teaching you also, because the Word of God is very deep, and not everyone gets total revelation, and by revelation, total understanding as to the deep things of God. And of course, that is by design. God has given us the Word, and it definitely confused the Bible scholars as it is doing today. And so the Word says that little children will understand, but those people who consider themselves wise, highly educated, and experts would not understand the Word of God. And so the Sabbath is a great promise from a holy, righteous, just, and living God. And the devil's PR department has been doing a great job also in maligning, twisting, and causing confusion about the blessing that God had put into practice and made available for even the land to enjoy. And so we should pay careful attention as to why God would give us such a great blessing and opportunity. And if you believe that you will be blessed to take advantage of the blessing your loving Father has given you. And so, brothers and sisters, let's not consider the super blessing that God has given us and listen to the devil's PR department as that blessing being something negative. And as Paul said in Romans and Colossians, you should truly seek after God as to how you can put the Sabbath into your life. When I became a Christian, I had to work on the Sabbath, and I will tell you that was what I consider a Saturday. And I had read the word, the promises, and the blessing, and so I went to the Father and said, Father, I don't want to work on the Sabbath. Can you please let me enjoy it? And 2 weeks later, the Lord opened the door for me to not go to work on a Sabbath, and so I was able to spend it in prayer, in fellowship, and bringing peace as I rested that day. And so, ladies and gentlemen, boys and girls, saints of the Most High God, let's be wise and consider what the Lord has for us regarding a free paid time off. And so, with much love, let's reason together, because our God is awesome. And I ask you, go out, be strong, be bold, be courageous, for the Lord our God goes before us. In Jesus' name.

And so today we are talking about the Sabbath. How do we keep it? Should we keep it? And is it really important for today? Welcome back to our program. My name is Minister Greg Bynum, and I am having the time of my life. And so the Sabbath is an important day that the Lord has made. And if you don't know the history, just briefly in Genesis, God tells us that he rested on that day after creating the world, the heavens, and everything that you see, touch, and can even probably imagine. And so the Sabbath day is an amazing event given to mankind. And I'm going to make a quick adjustment right there. It should be given to creation. In other words, the Sabbath was well before mankind was created. And so should we encounter Adam and Eve keeping the Sabbath even before Moses gave it in the Ten Commandments? And should we even include heaven in keeping the Sabbath as it was created after God had made, as the word declares, the heavens and the earth? And so the Sabbath is one of the most misaligned passages in the Bible. Jesus was condemned for not keeping the Sabbath. And so if we take a good look at the Sabbath, and if we consider and let us reason together, because often the Sabbath is almost considered that God made a folly in some ways that it is taught. And in other ways, it is taught that you don't have to keep the Sabbath, but it's taught in a way that keeping the Sabbath is a bad thing. And so, brothers and sisters, let us reason together. Let us take to why our holy and righteous God would give us the Sabbath, why he would say it is a blessing for you, and why, as it appears, the enemy, as he always does, has twisted it to sound like the Sabbath is a bad thing. And as usual, first off, the devil tried to keep the children of Israel from keeping the Sabbath. And so he was very successful in allowing them to not obey the word of the Sabbath. And then finally, after they finally understood how important the Sabbath was to God in the promises to the Jews, and I'm going to stretch that out, maybe good or bad, but I'm going to stretch it out in the promises to you and I. And I'm going to try to do that carefully, because obviously some promises are exactly to the Jews, some promises are to the world, and some promises God makes are for everyone, Jew and the world. So the Sabbath is presented in the scriptures under Romans chapter 14, verse 5. Everyone needs to be convinced in your own mind over which days are sacred. One man considers one day more sacred, and each one of us should be fully convinced in our own mind. So we get a
difference, not that God had changed, but that God has allowed everyone to make up in their own mind. In other words, do you want God's blessing or do you not? Just like Adam and Eve was given the choice, do you want the tree of life or do you want the tree of knowledge of good and evil? And so, of course, the enemy had made the tree of knowledge of good and evil of greater value because it was so powerful that you would be like God. And so in Colossians chapter 2, verses 16 to 17, therefore, do not let anyone judge you on a Sabbath day. And so the Jews had not only decided to keep the Sabbath, but the enemy had convinced them to add a bunch more rules to make it a burden. And so Jesus stood and corrected them and says, you are making the Sabbath too hard and you're taking away the joy. And so when they judged Jesus for healing on the Sabbath, well, you and I should know that they were going way too far because healing on the Sabbath is very good. Jesus also said, my Father works, and so I'm working on the Sabbath also. And not only that, then the scriptures reveal that when you go and your pastor's preaching, he's working on the Sabbath, or at least the technical Sabbath, which is from Friday night to Saturday evening. And so we are given the New Testament scriptures, and we are taught in such a way that it appears that the Sabbath was a burden. But let me reason with you. Do you think God is making our burdens unreasonable? And before you answer that question, you need to realize who is a holy, righteous, peaceful, perfect God. And so when the enemy and when man who are trying to express more power twist the word of God, who shall you believe? And so me in my house, I believe that the Sabbath was meant to be a blessing, the whole thing and nothing but the whole thing. And so if you decide against keeping the Sabbath, then you need to consider why. And if the answer is, well, because I can, then I would say you had better do some more thinking. If God meant the Sabbath to be a blessing, and with it came certain promises, then you would be very wise to keep the Sabbath. Now, I'm not going to say it's a salvation issue, as the original Sabbath was anyone who broke it was to be stoned to death. But I am going to tell you that anyone who keeps it receives the blessings that God put on the Sabbath day. And so what are the primary blessings? I think a lot of people have forgotten what the blessings were because we, as preachers, as teachers, have simply focused too much on the liberality of not keeping the Sabbath to the point of we do not discuss the blessings that come. Now, is the blessings impossible to achieve? Is the Sabbath really that hard that it cannot be kept? Well, of course, the answer to that is no. The Sabbath is easily kept by those who want to keep it. That means taking Saturday, Friday night to Saturday night, and taking time off not to work, not to cook, not to do too many exuberating things.
to gather the family together on a Friday night for dinner and go over God's word, to take Saturday instead of cutting the grass and doing the chores, if you want to keep the literal observance, and do the things on Sunday. However, I must admit, as my time seems to be a little changed, it makes much more sense to me to cut the grass and do the chores on Saturday and Saturday night to Sunday night. Then for me, it's better for my household to keep the Sabbath. And so many people believe that it has been shifted from Saturday to Sunday, and that may be the case. God, of course, blessed Saturday, and when we worship the Sabbath in Get Ready, I believe that the Sabbath will be eternal, which, of course, I'm just going a little deeper. Maybe I should stay the course. It'll be celebrated forever, even in the heavens. And the scripture records there was silence in heaven, and it was a very short time, but I don't know what the Sabbath would look like in heaven. I'm just kind of throwing it out there. I'm not going to stand on that a ball of ice, because it is way, way too deep for me to fully understand. And I don't have revelation. I have some little one or two scriptures that would allude, because God does mention that the Sabbath will be celebrated, and potentially maybe just with the Jews, or with all mankind, or with all creation, including the angels, forever. Well, that's found in the Old Testament. However, keeping the Sabbath was meant to be a blessing. Keeping the Sabbath, according to many preachers and teachers, sounds almost like it was a cursing, that God wanted to punish us by making us keep the Sabbath. And of course, that is so far from God's intention, God's promise, and God's blessing. So again, let us reason together as to what are the benefits of keeping the Sabbath. In Isaiah chapter 58, verse 13 to 14, it says the Sabbath is a delight. And then it encourages us to honor God. Remember going your own ways, you should go to the way of God. And so the Sabbath is meant for you to rest. On the Sabbath, you're not supposed to do labor work, not just cutting the grass and outside. You're not supposed to really play sports and do the other exuberant things.

part of this verse? Well, I would say the key part is, do you want to spend time with God? I mean, let's just get down to the real deal. If you desire to spend time meditating, reading your word, enriching your soul and your spirit, then the Sabbath is an excellent time for you to do what God says, as he only has the best for you. And I think I need to say that again. God only has the best for you. And so to me, if God said, I want you to jump on one leg for a half hour, you can bet I would be jumping on one leg for a half an hour, because I know my God. And to me and to the world, he has kept every promises, from the smallest to the greatest. Now, I need to retract that, because I did say to the world, but to the world, the Sabbath, along with the Bible, along with all the promises of God, are a bunch of foolishness. And of course, when I was in the world, I thought they were foolishness. However, I had a grandfather who would bring his family together, all 12 of my, and my 13 aunts and uncles, together with their family, and he would keep the Sabbath. He would keep the Sunday Sabbath. In fact, where I grew up in the little town of Pennsylvania, you could not even go shopping on Sunday. And God forbid if you didn't have any gas in your car, because you are not going to get any gas, because the stores, the gas, everything was closed. And so my grandfather would take time to gather the family. We would read the word, and we would, as best as we could, honor the parts of the Sabbath. And so I will tell you right now, all my cousins, aunts, uncles, are very, very knowledgeable about the Word of God. And so let me ask you the question, what do you consider the blessings you will leave for your family? Well, I mean, enough money? Will that bless your family? Or do you think there's a very good thing, as the Jewish people take time to gather family, because in Israel, if you go there, you will find out that the stores close on the Sabbath. You will find out that there are certain aspects of the Sabbath that Israel celebrates today. And for some reason, when I went there, I did not realize that the Sabbath was kept very religiously. And of course, I could sit here and tell you a few things where it had the scribe and Pharisee effect, where the things sometimes they did was not in the Bible. And so it was overkill compared to what Jesus taught us about doing good on the Sabbath, blessing people on the Sabbath, healing on the Sabbath, preaching on the Sabbath, and resting and getting closer, reading your word, and being blessed. Can I say that on the radio? You can be blessed by obeying God's Sabbath. And so even though the New Testament mentions that we can twist it around, you could choose Tuesday as your Sabbath, Thursday, Friday, if you have a work schedule. However, let's reason together. Do you think it would be beneficial to take time out of your busy schedule to spend the day with your holy and loving Father? And so as you consider what's more important to you, shopping, playing sports, doing all manner of exercise, doing all manner of things geared to make money, because I know I've heard it a million times, I gotta feed the kids.

0: And if that's your excuse, then you should enhance your excuse and add to it, I gotta feed the kids the excellent word of God. Because I guarantee you, if you feed your kids, if you feed your spouse, if you feed your family, if you feed your neighbors who will be so curious, the holy blessings of the Sabbath, and I'm just mentioning a few, the Bible has tons of blessings that God promises only for those who keep the Sabbath. And if you are too busy, well, be busy. I don't think that will put you into AT double toothpicks. I don't know if I can say that on the radio. However, I do believe you will miss out on a tremendous amount of peace, love, and joy, and even health. Yes, the scriptures even record health. And so spending time with God should not be a burden, but if it is a burden to you, so be it. If you don't want to spend time with a boring, overarching, mean God, then don't spend time with a boring, overarching, mean God. Then I suggest you do something different. But if you love the Lord, and I'm not saying that you don't love the Lord by not keeping the Sabbath in some aspect at very least. However, if you love God, and if you will want to do anything and everything that he promised you, if you keep his word, and if that happens to be you, then we and you and I should understand the blessings of keeping the Sabbath. Well, my name is Minister Greg Bynum. I hope you are living such a great life. I hope peace is flowing in and out of everything you do and see. The Bible says when you enter to a person's house, pray for peace in that house. And if it is a household of peace, your peace would stay there. And so the word shalom is peace. Jesus, when he met people, he would pray, peace be unto you. You and I, of course, say, hi, how are you doing? I guess that's the cowboy style. So let's get into more of the Jesus style. In the Sabbath, he did good. In the Sabbath, he looked past the man-made burdens and looked through the tremendous blessing. And so he prayed and he did good and he condemned those who made the Sabbath a burden. And of course, our enemy, he does the Bugs Bunny. If he can't beat them, he definitely will join them, but he only makes it more difficult. And then he starts pointing the finger. So I'm so glad for Romans 14, verse 5. You and I need to be convinced in our own mind, and we need to consider, if God talks about the Sabbath, would it be a good thing or a bad thing? And then we have the 7 years where God said rest, and then we have the year of Jubilee. And if you're interested, then look those things up, because God has promised us a whole lot of blessings. And I will give you a little hint. Money is not necessarily a blessing. It can be a tremendous blessing, but if it takes the place of God, money, sports, betting on your country, all those things can lead to a tremendous downfall, because we are not citizens of the earth. We are only temporarily, as God says, using his planet.
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2: 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Due to ongoing uncertainty surrounding overseas travel conditions and future international travel considerations, the Italy Unfiltered Tour has been canceled. As a result, the Italy Unfiltered Dream Vacation Sweepstakes has also been canceled, and no prize will be awarded. We understand this may be disappointing and appreciate your interest and participation. Additional information regarding the cancellation is available on our station's website on the Contests and Sweepstakes page. The Italy Unfiltered Tour has been canceled. As a result, the Italy Unfiltered Dream Vacation Sweepstakes has also been canceled, and no prize will be awarded. 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
4: 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He explained what He meant in John 12. "Unless a grain of wheat falls into the ground and dies, it remains alone. 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Jesus calls us to die so that He can produce His life in and through us. 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
10: I once heard a famous Bible teacher say in his latter years, "I know far less about Bible prophecy than I used to." And this was a man who had written books on the subject. What he meant was this: prophecy wasn't less important, rather he had become more gracious toward those who held differing views. How do you treat others with whom you disagree on important topics, especially spiritual matters? Jesus Christ said the world would know we are His followers, not because we all agree, but because we all love one another, including how gracious we are toward those with whom we disagree. This is David Jeremiah, encouraging you to get on the road to new life. 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
13: Thank you, God, so much for this day, for this moment in time. Thank you, Lord, that we get to be together and that we get to think about things that maybe we don't think about every day. Just thank you, God. Thank you, God, that I can be here today and that you're here today and that we're going to spend a little time together. I'm looking forward to it, so forward to it. So coming in today, I'm praying and I'm asking God, you know, what do you want me to talk about? What? And there's just been a lot that's going on. It just seems like is time moving faster? I know it's not. Scientifically says it's not going faster, but I don't know about you, but it just feels like I can't believe we're where we are in this year. And where did it go? I'm really like, it's a blink of an eye. So many things are happening, and I realized that in my life and in yours too, if you haven't really thought about this, is that there's both sad